0: Alex Johnson. Starting lineups for the Manitoba Mosquitoes is what we'll describe them throughout the night tonight. They come in with a record of 32-31, managed by Logan Watkins and sitting fourth in the American Association West. Leading off and playing shortstop, number 10, Ray Patrick Detter. Batting second to third base, number 3, Ramon Brabosco. Batting third of the second baseman, number 8, Adam Hall. Batting fourth, the center fielder, number 25, Noah Marcello. Batting fifth, the left fielder, number 15, Keyshawn Lynch. Batting sixth, the catcher, number 45, Raphael Pelletier. Batting seventh, the designated hitter, number 13, Max Murphy. Batting eighth, at first base, number 30, Kevin Garcia. And batting ninth and playing right field, number 17, Robbie Enriquez. Pitching is number 27, Ryo Kohagashi. And we are set for baseball here in Winnipeg, Manitoba. Good to have you along here tonight. Hope you enjoy our broadcast on this Friday night. As Salt Dogs are trying to get back in the win column and try to catch up to these Winnipeg Gold Eyes, Manitoba Mosquitoes that are four games in front of Lincoln for fourth place right now in the division. Here's Cam Feltz, who will lay things off. And Feltz is coming in with a .289 batting average. One homer, he's driven in 26. A left-handed Kohagashi brings the first pitch home, and it catches the outside corner for a strike, and we are underway. One strike to count here on Cam Feltz. Kohagashi, 5-2, 2.91 ERA. Second best ERA of eligible starters in the association. He will pivot to his left, and now the 0-1 pitch. And Feltz takes this one a little bit high. The count evens at one ball and one strike. Cam Feltz yesterday against Fargo Moorhead went 1-for-5, was caught stealing, reached on a fielder's choice, and he also struck out. Ended up going 5-for-13 against the Red Hawks, and he's currently on a 9-game on-base streak. 1-1 pitch. He swings and hits this ball in the air toward left center field. That ball is going to drop. That's going to be a base hit. So Cam Feltz starts off the contest with a single to left field, and Lincoln's got their leadoff batter on base.
1: The shortstop, number 4, Nick Shumpert.
0: So Nick Shumpert will be coming to the plate. Defensively for the Mosquitoes, out in left field is Keyshawn Lynch, and center field is Noah Marcello, and over in right field tonight, it's Robbie Enriquez. Here's Nick Shumpert. He had the day off yesterday against Fargo Moorhead as he was nursing a sore hamstring, but good to go coming up here tonight. First pitch from Kohagashi is down low for ball one. Shumpert is batting .259 with 4 home runs. He's driven in 29. And in the series against Fargo Moorhead, he went 4-for-9 with a couple of doubles. And he's currently riding an 18-game on-base streak. Feltz, good lead, straight away from first. Kohagashi, a long set, the 1-0 pitch. And Shumpert takes it on the top of the zone, I beg your pardon, for a strike. 1-1 the count here on Nick Shumpert. Down at third base is Ramon Brabosco. Ray Patrick Ditter's playing shortstop. At second base, it's Adam Hall. Kevin Garcia's playing first. The catcher is Raphael Pelletier. And Ryo Kohagashi is doing the pitching. Next pitch, a strike. This is the count on Nick Shumpert now. 1 ball and 2 strikes. Cam Feltz, 32 of 41 in stolen base attempts this year. Long set and the pitch. And Shepard swings and misses that one down low for strike 3. So Kohagashi gets a strikeout. And there's one down here in the Salt Dog first inning.
1: Now batting the left fielder, number 15, Jairo Pomares.
0: So here's Jairo Pomares coming to the plate, the left fielder. Pomares batting .290, 10 home runs, and he has driven in 48 on the season. Lefty versus lefty matchup. First pitch to Pomares. That's a fastball up and in for ball one. Jairo yesterday against Fargo Moorhead went 1-for-4 and drove in a run. He went 2-for-12 in the series against the Redhawks, and he is currently on a 9-game on-base streak. Runner at first, one away. Kohagashi is set, and the pitch as Feltz goes. It'll be a strike, throw on down to second base, and Feltz is safe. Able to slide in there safely. The ball actually bounced away as well from Ray Patrick Detter. It was going to be a close play at second base, but Feltz is in there, and he has stolen his 33rd base of the season. Just 8 stolen bases away from tying the franchise record. So a runner in scoring position with one out and a 1-ball, 1-strike count here on Jairo Pomares with Kerry Arboleda to bat next. Kohagashi checks on Feltz and now steps off the rubber. With Winnipeg wearing their alternative uniforms tonight and going as the Manitoba Mosquitoes. A little different look than the red and white that the Gold Eyes usually would use. They're going with a brown jersey, white lettering, yellow trim. white pants tonight. Lincoln tonight is wearing the light blue tops with a red lettering and a black trim and gray pants for the Salt Dogs. One ball and one strike on Jairo Pomares. Next pitch. That's going to miss inside. Ball two. Two balls and a strike. Our umpires tonight, the third base umpire is Pearson Tahuka. Down at first base is Sergio Lacero. And the home plate umpire is the crew chief. That's Jordan Sandberg. Two of these three umpires Lincoln had in the Fargo-Moorhead series this past week. Pomares swings and lofts this ball into the air to center field. It's a long run coming in, and this ball is going to be a sliding catch made from left field by Keyshawn Lynch.
1: Number 15, Keyshawn.
0: I was watching Noah Marcello sprinting in from center field, and I didn't know if he was going to get there. But Lynch came in from left and slid and was able to make the catch.
1: Number 41, Terry Arboleda.
0: So two down here in the Salt Dog first inning. So that's going to bring right fielder Terry Arboleda to the plate now. Arboleda batting 280, 9 home runs, 33 runs batted in. First pitch to Arboleda, swung on a miss.
1: All right, there's one, two more to go.
0: Arboleda went 2-for-3 against the Red Hawks yesterday with a solo home run, his ninth of the season, and he was 2-for-10 in the series against the Red Hawks. Felt still out at second with two away. The 0-1 pitch. That's high and away. Count evens, it's now one ball and one strike.
1: All right, I'd say pan.
0: As you can probably well tell, the audio system they have here in Winnipeg is thunderous. I'm just trying to talk over top of it. It's that loud. Here's the 1-1 pitch. Yeah, swing and a miss at a changeup.
1: Right.
0: And the count now one ball and two strikes.
1: That's the original.
0: One and two here on Kerry Arboleda as Connor Bagneski will be next. Cam Feltz takes his lead off of second base. Kohagashi straightens up as he checks on him. Now the next pitch. Arboleda takes it down low. And it's now two balls and two strikes. Kohagashi pitched against Lincoln earlier this season. Back on June the 18th. He picked up a win at Haymarket Park when he went 8 innings. Giving up 5 hits, 1 run. Struck out 8 and walked 1. So he had a fantastic outing against Lincoln his first time around. 2-2 the count on Arboleda. Here's the next pitch. And it sails high with a fastball. So the count will go full here on Arboleda. 3 balls and 2 strikes. Salt Dogs with a runner at second with 2 down here in the top of the first. 80 degrees our game time temperature here in Winnipeg with a light breeze out of the north-northwest. Kohagashi brings the 3-2 home as Feltz runs, and now they throw on down third base. Nobody covering. Stolen base with a walk. So the Salt Dogs will have runners at the corners. Kerry Arboleda drew the walk, and as Feltz was going to third base, Ramon Probasco was back behind the third base bag and did not cover. And the throw that came down from Rafael Pelletier went to Probasco back behind the third base bag. So that's 2 stolen bases for Feltz. And now the Salt Dogs have runners at the corners with 2 down. And here's Connor Bagneski, who's playing second base tonight. Batting 315 on the season. First pitch is a breaking ball that misses up and in, ball one. Bagneski, one of the 3 Salt Dog All-Star selections. 1 home run, 28 runs batted in this season. He was 0-for-4 yesterday with a fielder's choice and struck out twice. Tough series against Fargo-Moorhead, going to 1-for-11. Here's a pitch he swings and pops it in the air towards shallow left. Lynch running in, he's got room and makes the running catch. And that's going to retire the side. So that's going to do it for the Salt Dogs here in the top of the first. One run, or beg your pardon, no runs off of 1 hit. There were no errors and 2 runners left on base. After a half inning, Lincoln 0 and Manitoba coming up. Back after a timeout on KFOR and online at KFORnow.com.
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4: Back at Blue Cross Park, no score. We can work our way to the bottom of the first inning. And the first three batters for the Mosquitoes will be Ray Patrick Ditter, Ramon Bramasco, and Adam Hall against a Lincoln defense. It looks like this. Harold Pomares is in left field. Cam Phelps is in center. And over in right is Kerry Arboleda. At third base, it's Callan Halverson. The shortstop is Nick Shumpert. At second base, Connor Bagnaski. Jason Woida is playing first base. Jacob Morrow is catching. And on the mound is Alex Johnson. Johnson getting his second start. His professional debut was back on the 25th against Cleburne. Went no decision in three innings. Giving up 5 hits, 2 runs, both earned. Walked 2 and struck out 3 and gave up a home run. So no record with a 6.00 ERA for Johnson, the Concordia University graduate and currently living in Seward. As he faces Ray Patrick Ditter to begin the bottom of the first. And the first pitch is a slider outside for ball one. 1-1, no strikes here on Ray Patrick Ditter. Batting 274, 15 home runs, 46 runs batted in. Next pitch at the top of the zone for a strike. 1-1 to the Mosquitoes shortstop. The alternate identity of Winnipeg tonight, the Manitoba Mosquitoes. 1-1 pitch outside. The count now goes to 2-1 on Ray Patrick Ditter. Johnson working the first base side of the pitching rubber out of the stretch. Next offering is a slider on the outside corner. Strike two, 2-2. 400 feet to straightaway center field, 325 to right and to left. 2-2 pitch. Slider misses down low. So the count goes full to Ray Patrick Ditter. Light breeze out of the north-northwest, 80 degrees, which is nice, but it's a little humid tonight. 3-2 pitch. And it just missed off the corner for ball four. So, Ray Patrick Ditter draws a walk. And like Lincoln did in the top of the first, the Mosquitoes get a base runner to be in the bottom of the first inning. That'll bring up third baseman, Ramon Bramasco. Bramasco's batting 300, 3 homers, and he's driven in 30. Bramasco batting from the left side, facing Johnson. First pitch, going to be inside for a ball. Ray Patrick Ditter gave a motion like he was going to tick off and run, but did not. On the season, Ray Patrick Ditter is 10 for 12 on stolen base attempts. Throw on over to first base. We'll chase Ray Patrick Ditter back to the bag. Mosquitoes are on a 5-game winning streak. They won the last 2 games of a 3-game set against Fargo-Moorhead and then swept division-leading Kansas City. Swing and a miss at this pitch. It's now 1-1. Swept the Monarchs in Kansas City during the week. So they won 5 in a row. Had an off day yesterday. And Lincoln trying to catch this Manitoba Mosquito squad, but it's been tough to catch up to them. They keep winning. This pitch is swung on and fouled off to the left side, out of play. So the count, 1 ball and 2 strikes. It is a big crowd tonight here in Winnipeg. The Gold Eyes always draw a big crowd. During the summertime here in Winnipeg, the two big sporting events are the Gold Eyes and the Winnipeg Blue Bombers. The Blue Bombers played last night. Next pitch. Swung on and hit off the hands. Popped up. Shallow right. Long run coming in for Arboleda. He's underneath of it now. And he makes the catch for round number one.

0: Romasco flies out to right for the first down of the inning. This will bring up second baseman Adam Hall. Well, the Salt Dogs will be back at home 1 week from tonight when they'll take on the Winnipeg Goldeyes. That'll be a 7:05 contest. 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And 25th season celebration, 25% off in the store. That's next Friday night. First pitch to Adam Hall. Takes it high for ball one. I think when the formulas for Lincoln tonight, if they can get a good, solid four innings tonight out of Alex Johnson, that's going to be a plus. There's a throw on over to first base, chasing the runner back to the bag. One ball and no strikes here to Adam Hall, utility player for the Mosquitoes. Batting right at 300 on the year. Next pitch, he swings and misses. The count evens at one ball and one strike to Adam Hall. Hall with a 320 batting average. 5'11", 170. Next pitch just misses, and it's now two balls and a strike. Hall was born in Bermuda. Hamilton, Bermuda. One ball and one strike. Actually, 2-1. Next pitch. Slider, and it misses up and in. So count three balls and a strike on Adam Hall. One out, one on. Bottom of the first. No score between Lincoln and Manitoba. Thrown over to first as Johnson chases the runner back to the bag. He's keeping a close eye here on Ray Patrick Detter. They might push 6,000 people here tonight. This place is packed. 3-1 the count here on Adam Hall. Next pitch. Runner goes. It's going to be high, ball four. So two of the first three batters reach on a base on balls. And the Mosquitoes have runners at first and second with one away.
1: The Mosquitoes, center field, number 25, Noah Marcello.
0: So here's one of the Manitoba All-Stars, and Noah Marcello, who's having a fantastic season, manning center field, batting 312 in the air. First pitch from Johnson, sails high for a ball, one ball and no strikes. 312 batting average, 11 home runs, 51 runs batted in. Born in Redwood City, California, played at Skyline College and Arizona Western Community College. Johnson checks the base runner and Detter, and now the pitch. Swung on and foul back to the net. The count evens up. It's now one ball and one strike on Noah Marcello. Seventh game of the season between Lincoln and Manitoba. These two teams split the first six games, three apiece. Lincoln won 2 of 3 at home, and Manitoba won 2 of 3 here at Blue Cross Park. Here's the next pitch that's a little bit up and in. Two balls and a strike to Noah Marcello. Johnson looks like he's struggling to get that breaking ball over here early. See if he can make the adjustment. 2-1 pitch on the way. Misses high and outside. Just counting out three balls and one strike. Second start for Alex Johnson, and his first road start. Johnson's got the sign from Jacob Morrow. 3-1 pitch, runners are going. Swung on and foul back. Actually, the runner that was going was Ray Patrick Detter. So he will retreat back to second base. As the count remains full here at three balls and two strikes. Keyshawn Lynch will be next, the left fielder. Salt Dogs departed Fargo after the loss last night. Got in Winnipeg just before 9 o'clock last night. 3-2 the count. And then now a turn and a look on out to second base. Johnson will chase him back. Three and two the count now. Next pitch. Swung on and fouled out of play to the right side.

0: So the count stays full here at 3 balls and 2 strikes.
1: Uh-oh, better get Mako, 983 Wall Street.
0: Two walks sandwiched between a fly ball to right is what's happened so far for Manitoba here in the bottom of the first inning. Johnson ready, the 3-2 pitch, and it misses down and away for ball four. So Alex Johnson struggling with control here. He has loaded the bases via three walks. That's going to bring a mound visit from James Frisby. Just to come on out and settle him in here just a little bit. Well, when the Soldogs are at home next weekend, they will be taking on this squad, which will be back as their Winnipeg Goldeyes normal identity. And that will be Friday, Saturday, and Sunday next week. Next Saturday, August the 8th, is a 6:05 contest at Haymarket Park, and it's going to be Soldogs Jersey Giveaway Night, sponsored by Emeritus. 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And you can get tickets by going to saltdogs.com. Also, purchase your merchandise on the online souvenir shop as well. So, quick chat from James Frisby with Alex Johnson. And the bases are loaded with one out. So, it'll bring to the plate left fielder Keyshawn Lynch. He's batting 332, three homers. He swings to this pitch and lines it into left field base hit. This is going to score two runs. And Manitoba's in front, 2-0. So Lynch goes after the first pitch and winds it over the head of shortstop Nick Schumer. Driving in two. So a 2-0 Manitoba lead. Still one out in the inning. This catcher, Raphael Pelletier, will come to the plate. Played his college ball at Kansas State. He's batting 307. Runner from first goes. Pitch is swung on and pulled down the right field line. Base hit. This will score one run. Second runner coming around. Relay to the plate. Not in time. Two RBI double for Raphael Pelletier. And the Mosquitoes lead it by a score 4-0 at the bottom of the first.
1: Designated hitter, number 13, Max Murphy.
0: So Manitoba taking advantage of those free bases. And now designated hitter Max Murphy will come to the plate. Still one out in the inning, and Manitoba leads 4-0. First pitch to Murphy. It's a slow breaking ball, up and in, ball one. Murphy batting 246 this season. Seven home runs. He's driven in 33. And he is one of the top home run hitters in association history. Swings and hits this ball in the air toward right field. I believe it to his left, and he will bobble it. Can't come up with it. Have to quickly toss it back in to first base. I believe it running to his left. He's able to reach out and get a glove on it. But then it popped out of his glove and dropped. And the Mosquitoes will have runners at the corners. See how they rule this one up on the scoreboard.
1: Number 30, Kevin Garcia.
0: Murphy down to first. Pelletier's down to third. And it's going to bring to the plate the eight-hole hitter, first baseman, Kevin Garcia. He swings and hits the ball in the air toward left field. Pomares floats back. He waits for it, makes the catch. He will toss it into second base. Tagging and scoring from third is Pelletier to make it 5-0. The fly ball that was hit by Murphy was ruled as an error on Arboleda. So now two down. And here is right fielder Bobby Henriquez. Mosquitoes lead it 5-0. Three walks, two hits, an error, and a sacrifice fly produce the runs. Henriquez is batting 263. First pitch from Johnson. Fastball misses inside, ball one. 1-0 on Henriquez. He was born in Puerto Rico and played his college ball at Allen County Community College and Indiana State. Next pitch is swung on and fouled off to the left side. Count evens on Enriquez at one ball and one strike. Batting 263 with three homers and 30 runs batted in. Well, not the start Alex Johnson was hoping for here, but still plenty of baseball to be played. We're in the bottom of the first, and Manitoba leads it by a score of 5-0. 1-1 pitch. Swung on and fouled straight back. And the count goes to 1-2 on Enriquez. The breeze that we had earlier has stopped. The flag's barely moving out behind the home run fence. Runner at first with two down. 1-2 pitch on the way. Swung on and smacked foul to the left side and stands and out of play. Count stays at 1-2. Yeah, Winnipeg coming into tonight, four games behind Kansas City now, in fourth in the West, and Lincoln eight games back of Kansas City, four games back of Winnipeg. Next pitch is high and outside. It's two balls and two strikes. Five runs, two hits, and one Salt Logs error. Murphy still down at first base with two away. Johnson's 2-2. Breaking ball, just missed outside. Ball three. That's 33 pitches for Alex Johnson here in the first inning. And the count full, three balls and two strikes. Murphy down at first will be off and running. Enriquez back in. 3-2 pitch. Swung on, hit off the hands, popped up. Nick Shepard at shortstop will have this one. And he makes the catch, and that is going to end the inning. So that's going to do it in the first. But for Manitoba, they scored five runs off two hits. There was one error and one runner left on base. We played one. Manitoba leads Lincoln by a score of 5-0. More in a moment on KFOR and online at KFORnow.com.
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0: One inning complete at Blue Cross Park. The Manitoba Mosquitoes, the alternate identity of the Winnipeg Goldeyes, lead the Lincoln Salt Dogs by a score of 5-0. Five runs off two hits and an error, helped out by three walks and a sacrifice fly, putting Manitoba in front. So Lincoln will go back to work on offense. It'll be 6, 7, and 8 in the order. Callan Halverson, Jace Wojda, and Jacob Morrow against Ryo Kohagashi.
1: The third baseman, number 7, Callan Halverson. Halverson, third base.
0: Callan Halverson's batting 307, five home runs. He's driven in 24. And Kohagashi will go back to work. First pitch here at the top of the second inning. And Halverson takes it for a strike. Halverson yesterday against Fargo Moorhead went 1-for-4, struck out, doubled, and scored a run. Was 5-for-12 in this series against the Red Hawks, and he's currently on a two-game hitting streak. 0-1 pitch. Breaking ball a little bit high.

0: It's now 1-1. Well, we'll see if Alex Johnson can settle in after that tough first inning. 1-1 the count. Next pitch on the way. Swung on and fouled back in the stands. And the count now 1-2 here on Callen Halverson. Well, when you go on a road trip, you'd like to catch teams that are struggling. And for Lincoln, that's just not really the case on this nine-gamer. I mean, Fargo-Moorhead had dropped 2 of 3, but Fargo-Moorhead's a really talented team. Winnipeg, they're catching their stride right now. The 1-2, swing and a miss at a pitch in the dirt. It'll be picked up by Pelletier. He'll throw down to first and get the strikeout. Second strikeout for Kohagashi and one down here in the Salt Dog second inning. That'll bring first baseman Jace Woida to the plate now. Woida batting 143, no homers. He's driven in two. Lefty versus lefty matchup. Kohagashi gets a sign from Pelletier. First pitch to Woida. Swung on and fouled out of play to left side. I want to give a shout out tonight to our hitting coach for Lincoln, Mason Ross, and his wife, Riley Ross. They are celebrating their fifth wedding anniversary tonight. Happy anniversary to Mason and Riley. Riley, Mason wants you to know that he loves you very much, misses you, and can't wait to talk and see you soon. As Woida hits one back up the middle, backhanded at second, throw back across the first, bounces, and it is in time. According to Sergio Lucero. Wow. I'd like to see that on replay again. Great effort by the second baseman and Adam Hall.
1: The catcher, number 16,
0: that easily kind of went the other way. But it's going to be ruled as an out. So there are two down here in the top of the second inning. Brings up the catcher, Jacob Morrow. First pitch, Morrow shows bunt and pulls back and takes a strike. No balls and one strike to Jacob Morrow. Yeah, Mason and Riley Ross, their wedding anniversary today. And back at home, I understand they've got a small little puppy that they just brought into the home. So that's fun. Here comes an 0-1 pitch. Swung on and fouled off above the Mosquitoes dugout. The count now, no balls and 2 strikes. I guess with the alternative identity of Winnipeg tonight as the Manitoba Mosquitoes, would you call the protective net back behind the mosquito nets? Guess you could, couldn't you? 0-2 on Jacob Morrow. Ryo Kohagashi will pivot around and now delivers. Pitch swung on, hit in the air down the right field side, but slicing foul, and that'll be out of play over by the Lincoln bullpen. Well, there are times when, you know, you're on the back end of some games, especially when you're on your longest road trip of the year like this. You know, you're up against quality competition that when things don't go your way, like don't get off to a good start pitching-wise or don't get a call out at first base like this, there's two ways you can look at it. You can get your daubers down and you can really be disappointed, or you just find a way to go try to make things happen. And that's what the Salt Dogs have to do here, is try to find a way to rise above it. 1-2 the count. Next pitch. Swung on and tap foul. The count stays at 1-2. Jacob Morrow coming into today batting .345, 2 home runs, driven in 19. He had the day off yesterday against Fargo-Moorhead as Griffin Everett did the catching. Morrow in the series against Fargo-Moorhead was 1-for-3 with a triple and a run batted in. And he's currently riding a 3-game hitting streak. 1-2 pitch to Jacob Morrow. And that's inside for ball 2. Count evens, no, 2 balls and 2 strikes. Left the hotel today after putting all the game notes together and went to go walk down downtown Winnipeg, get some lunch. It's gorgeous outside. But as I mentioned, it's just a little bit humid. There's no threat of rain, just a little humidity in the air. Here's the 2-2. Morrow swings and misses at a breaking ball down and in, strike 3, and that's getting in the inning. Kohagashi gets a couple strikeouts in the inning. He's got 3 now, and he sets down the Salt Dogs in order in the second. 3 up and 3 down. We're through an inning and a half with the score Manitoba 5 and Lincoln nothing. Back with more in a moment on KFOR and online at KFORnow.com.
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0: We'll go to the bottom of the second at Blue Cross Park, where the Manitoba Mosquitoes lead the Lincoln Salt Dogs by a score of 5-0. Ryo Kohagashi retired Lincoln in order in the second with a pair of strikeouts as well. And so Manitoba will come back to the plate in the second, like they did in the bottom of the first from the top of the order. Roy Patrick Detter, Ramon Brabosco, and Adam Hall against Alex Johnson. Coming up on Sunday, August the 9th, 105 game between Lincoln and the Winnipeg Goldeyes. Will be a family fun day Sunday where you can get yourself a ticket, Fairbury Brand hot dog, chips, and a Pepsi fountain soda. It'll also be Signature Sunday, sponsored by Wild Dutchman. Lincoln Library's Summer Reading Program Recognition Day and Teachers Appreciation Day, where teachers get a buy one, get one free ticket with their school ID. Alex Johnson's first pitch here in the bottom of the second hits Ray Patrick Detter on the wrists. Ray Patrick Detter will take first base. He's on for the second time tonight. Also, kids 12 and under on Sunday, the 9th, will receive free general admission ticket when they're wearing a youth sports jersey, sponsored by Spine and Sports Chiropractic. So get your tickets at saltdogs.com. 5-0. The Manitoba Mosquitoes with the lead. And Ramon Brabosco will come to the plate now. He is 0-for-1. He flew out to right field his first time around. Johnson at the belt and the pitch. Foul tipped off of Jacob Morrow for strike one. The ball is one strike to count. Time for us to check the Nebraska Orthopedic Center injury report from 1948 to present day. The surgeons at NOC continue to offer the finest orthopedic care in the region. Next pitch is a bouncy ball towards second. Wagnowski's got it, has trouble with it. He can't flip it over to second, so he'll go to first. And he will get one out of that. Looked like it was going to be a double play ball. And as he went to flip it, it kind of bobbled out of the back of his glove. And he recovered to throw to first base. So Ray Patrick Ditter's at second with one down. And second baseman Adam Hall will come to the plate now. Hall walked and scored his first time. First pitch from Johnson. Fastball outside, ball one. All right, so checking the injury report for Lincoln, a lot to discuss. Jake Jelly is on the injured list, power-hitting right-hander, first baseman. He's been dealing with a fractured hammock bone in his left wrist. There's a pitch on the outside corner for a strike. It's 1-1. One of those injuries that you play with. I mean, you can have it removed. And that's about the only thing that can really help on that. We'll get more status on Jake coming up after this road trip. One ball and one strike. Next pitch. Check swing, foul ball. Counts one ball and two strikes on Adam Hall. Also, Jefferson Figueroa is on the 7-day injured list as well. Salt Dogs will get him back after the Kansas City series. Relief pitcher for the Salt Dogs. Two players are on the inactive list, and they include Hayden Erb, starting right-handed pitcher, who, from what we understand, is going to have a scope done on his knee to clear up some foreign bodies in there. Here's a breaking ball swung on, hit the center field. That drops in front of Cam Phelps for a base hit. They'll quickly get it back into second base, and runners will be at the corners. So Hall singles, and Matatoba's got runners at first and third with one out.
1: Center field, number 25, Noah Marcello.
0: So here's Noah Marcello. Marcello walked and scored a run back in the first inning. So the Salt Dogs here just need to try to clean some things up a little bit. Johnson finding the strike zone. And this one misses off the corner. It's 1-0 after a shaky first. Terry Arboleda got charged with a tough error down the right field line. He ran a long way, got a glove on a fly ball, but he couldn't catch it. He was charged with an error. And then just a moment ago, here's the runner from first goes. It's high. The throw from Morrow down to second base, and the tag is not in time. It's going to be a double steal. Scoring will be Ray Patrick Detter. So Adam Hall swipes second. Ray Patrick Detter takes home. And the Mosquitoes now lead at 6-0. That pitch was a ball, so the count's 2 balls and no strikes on Noah Marcello. Now the runner goes to third, and Marcello just steps out of the batter's box as the pitch is in there for a strike, and there was no throw. So Hall, after swiping second, steals third base. So Hall Dogs got to find a way to make sure this one doesn't get away from him here early. It's 6-0. Next pitch, Marcello taps one up the third base side foul. And the count now evens up. It's 2 balls and 2 strikes. So last I was talking, inactive list, Hayden Erb is going to get a scope done on his knee. Ryan Rembez, starting left-handed pitcher, has been dealing with shoulder soreness for quite a while now. He's also on the inactive list. 2-2 pitch, bounce to the right side. Wojta knocked it down. He's going to pick it up, throws back to Johnson, not in time. It's going to score the run. This will probably go as an error, as Wojta tried to backhand it and popped out of his glove. And then Marcello beat out the play at first base. Yep. That'll be an error on Wojta. Hall scores. And Hall was going to score nonetheless. 7-0 Manitoba. There's the pitch swung on and fouled down the right side off the bat of Keyshawn Lynch. No balls and one strike to count. Lynch hit a 2-RBI single back in the first inning. Count, no balls and one strike. Marcello with the lead at first base. 0-1. And that breaking ball's high. Count evens, it's now 1 ball and 1 strike. We're in the second inning, and Alex Johnson right now is at 48 pitches. Johnson ready. 1-1 pitch. Breaking ball up and in. It's the count now, 2 balls and 1 strike. So let's talk about players that are on the active list that are banged up right now. Tanner Otrimba, right fielder, in the Cleburne series, turned his ankle after catching a fly ball out in right field. He's on the mend. He's been out of the walking boot he was in a couple days ago, and saw him before or after batting practice today, running, trying to round the bases. This pitch is a changeup, swung on, missed. 2-2 now on Keyshawn Lynch. David Shaw has got a sore forearm pitching-wise right now. 2-2 on the way. Fastball outside, and the count goes full with 3 balls and 2 strikes. I'm trying to think if anybody else is dealing from anything significant at this point. I think that's about it. Oh, Nick Shumpert back in the lineup after the sore hamstring that left him out of the game yesterday. 3-2 outside for ball four. So that'll be the fourth walk given up by Alex Johnson. And Manitoba's got runners at first and second with one away.
1: Number 45, Rafael
0: Peltier will step in. He had a 2-RBI double in the first inning and scored a run as well. 7-0 Manitoba with the lead. We're in the bottom of the second inning. The pitch. He swings and hits this ball high in the air, right center field. Arboleda goes back. He is near the warning track, and he'll make the catch. The runners are going to tag. The throw goes to second base, but going back to first base is going to be Lynch. Marcella does advance. Marcella advances to third. So Peltier flies out to right.
1: Number 14, Max Murphy.
0: So runners at first and third with two down. And brings up Max Murphy, the designated hitter. Murphy 0 for 1. He reached on an error by Arboleda out in right field. Swings of this pitch and fouls it back. So not the start the Salt Logs were hoping here for, as we're in the bottom of the second. Two outs, runners are at the corners, two runs are in. 7-0 Manitoba with the lead, the 0-1. Swung on, and it's a high bouncer out to shortstop. Shumpert's got it, and he's going to fire it across to first. That's in time, and that's going to retire the side. So that'll do it for the Manitoba Mosquitoes in the bottom of the second as they play two runs, and they do so off of one hit. There was one error and two runners left on base. We're through two. Manitoba leads Lincoln 7-0. More in a moment on KFOR and online at KFORnow.com.
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0: Two innings complete from Blue Cross Park. We go to the top of the third, and the Manitoba Mosquitoes lead the Lincoln Salt Dogs 7-0. So Lincoln will go to work with the 9-1 and 2 batters coming to the plate. Cale Chatham, Cam Feltz, and Nick Shumpert. I want to remind you Salt Dogs fans that you can get signed up for the next Lincoln Salt Dogs Steel Deal. That'll be coming up for the game on Saturday, August the 22nd. The August Steel Deal is here. 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I'll tell you about more of the details of that here in just a second. Here's Cale Chatham, who's the DH tonight. He's at the plate. The first pitch from Kohagashi is upstairs for a ball, one ball, no strikes. So it's a $55 Steel Deal. You get four upper reserve game tickets to the home game on August the 22nd. Two $5 Nebraska Lottery scratch tickets. Here comes the 1-0. And a breaking ball in there for a strike. It's 1-1. One jumbo, one topping pizza from Valentino's. Four free admissions to Pearson's Pumpkin Place. Four free tickets to a Lincoln Stars hockey game in the upcoming 26-27 season. 1-1 pitch. Breaking ball low and away. Two balls and a strike. And then four free admissions to Boo at the Zoo at the Lincoln Children's Museum. Weekdays only on that. $55. Saltdogs.com/steal. Get your steal deal today. Here's the 2-1. Chatham scoots away from one inside. So the count goes to three balls and one strike. Top of the third inning. Lincoln trailing. The Winnipeg Gold Eyes alternative identity night, the Manitoba Mosquitoes. 7-0 is the score. 3-1 pitch. Chatham swings. It hits it in the air out toward right center field, and this ball is going to drop. Marcelo dove and couldn't come up with it, and Chatham is on with a leadoff single. So Cale Chatham is aboard. One of Lincoln's two two-way players.
1: Number five, Cam Feltz.
0: Chatham playing offensively for the second straight game. He was 1-for-3 against Fargo-Moorhead yesterday. He was hit by a pitch and also struck out. And with that hit, he's currently on a 3-game hitting streak. And Chatham actually

0: Ryoko Higashi has kind of had the Midas touch the last 3 years. Each team he's played on the last three seasons has won a league championship. He was in the Frontier League the last 2 years with the Quebec Capitals. There's a pitch in there for a strike. It's 2-1. And he also played in the Australian League. And he picked up a league championship with Canberra. So Kohagashi, yep, he's been able to be a winner the last three seasons. Here's a pitch down low. 3 balls and a strike here to Cam Feltz. 7-0. The Manitoba Mosquitoes with the lead. Playing 5 in the first, 2 in the second. 3 balls, 1 strike. Kohagashi's next pitch. Feltz swings and rips this ball toward left field, and that's going to drop, and it's going to be extra bases. Chatham's going to round second. He's on his way toward third. The throw comes in to shortstop, and that's going to be a stand-up double for Cam Feltz, who's 2-for-2. Well, that's a good start for the Salt Dogs here in the top of the third inning. First two batters reach via hits. So Lincoln's got runners at second and third and nobody out. So that'll bring Nick Shumpert to the plate now.
1: Now batting the shortstop, number 4, Nick Shumpert.
0: One thing Lincoln's got going for them is that it's still early in this ballgame to where they've got time to get their offense going. Now, easier said than done against Ryoho Kohagashi, who, of eligible starting pitchers in the league statistically, he's second in the league in ERA. Pitch to Nick Shumpert, and he swings and misses strike one. Shumpert 0-for-1, he struck out swinging his first time around. The hits in the game are even at 3 apiece. Lincoln has committed 2 errors. One resulted in a run scoring. The next pitch, Shumpert swings and misses strike two. 0-2 here on Nick Shumpert with Jairo Pomares to bat next. Cale Chatham's at third base. Cam Feltz is at second. Kohagashi with a high handset. Now the 0-2 pitch. And Shumpert watches it sail high. It's the count 1-2. Kohagashi is a native of Japan. Kyoto, Japan. K-Y-O-T-O, Kyoto. He's 28 years of age. 1-2 pitch. Shumpert grounds it foul on the third base side. Mason Ross, he is coaching out of third base tonight for Lincoln. Cash Beecham is down at first, and James Frisbee managing things from the dugout. As the sun's slowly making its way to the west. Starting to cool down just a little bit. And that humidity I talked about earlier, I think it's starting to dissipate, which is good. 1-2 on Shumpert. Next pitch. Swing and a miss at a changeup on the outside corner. Strike 3. 4 strikeouts now for Ryo Kohagashi.
1: Now batting the left fielder, number 15, Jairo Pomares.
0: 1 down in the Lincoln third, and we'll bring Jairo Pomares to the plate. Pomares is 0-for-1. He flew out to left field his first time around. 7-0. The Manitoba Mosquitoes with the lead. Kohagashi's first pitch. High with a fastball. Ball 1. Game 2 of the series tomorrow night, 6 o'clock. As I mentioned, Cale Chatham will be on the mound for Lincoln, 3-1 with a 6.92 ERA. It'll be the veteran left-hander Mitchell Lampson throwing for Winnipeg, 3-5 with a 7.16 earned run average. Next pitch, Pomar swings and pops it up along the infield. Adam Hall at second base underneath and makes the catch. 2 down.
1: Bye, have a good time.
0: So Kohagashi got what he needed there, a pop-up.
1: And
0: 2 away now for right fielder Kerry Arboleda.
1: Everybody in the ballpark with coupon for 3 free pancakes at the original.
0: Arboleda drew a walk his first time around. Kohagashi now winds and delivers. The breaking ball, and it's in there for a strike.
1: All right, there's the first one.
0: Oh, no,
1: away we go.
0: It's a modified windup look, but Kohagashi indicated to the home plate umpire, Jordan Sandberg, that he is into a windup here. Comes the 0-1 pitch. Swing and a miss, strike 2.
1: And there's 2.
0: It's unique because he looks like he's in a stretch.
1: You

0: brings the hands up.
1: Hand,
0: but then he'll rock back hand, with a leg toward hand, third and then wind and deliver. No balls and two strikes on Arboleda with the runners at second and third and two down here in the top of the third inning. Now the 0-2 pitch. Outside. So the count will go to 1-2. Arboleda homered yesterday. Chatham at third. Cam Phelps is at second. 1-2 pinch on the way. Arboleda swings and misses at a changeup. Strike three. And that ends the inning. Riho Kawagashi now with five strikeouts. And the Salt Dogs strand two base runners. No runs, two hits, no errors. Two runners left on base. We're after 2.5. Manitoba's leading Lincoln 7-0. More in a moment on KFOR and online at KFORnow.com.
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0: Back at Blue Cross Park in Winnipeg, Manitoba. Rich Ray along with you on your Friday night. Game one of a three-game set between the Lincoln Salt Dogs and the Winnipeg Gold Eyes, who tonight are playing in their alternate identity, the Manitoba Mosquitoes. And it's paying off for the home team. They lead it by a score of 7-0. So we work our way to the bottom of the third inning. First three batters for Manitoba will be 8-9-1 in the order. Kevin Garcia, Robbie Enriquez, and Ray Patrick Ditter. Garcia drove in a run on a sacrifice fly back in the first inning. Alec Johnson gets ready to work the third. The first pitch at the top of the bottom of the third inning is high for ball one. One ball, no strikes on Kevin Garcia. Left-handed hitting batter. Johnson's 1-0. And it drops in there for a strike. Count even, sits down 1-1. Plenty of players that are getting loose down in the Lincoln bullpen here. 1-1 pitch on the way. Breaking ball, that is up. The count now goes to two balls and one strike on Garcia. Friday night, so a busy night in the American Association tonight. 2-1 on the way. Breaking ball, swung and a miss. Garcia, big swing. Coming up, foul tipping it in the glove of Jacob Morrow. And they count out two balls and two strikes. That five-run first inning set the tone for Manitoba. Comes the 2-2 pitch. Fouled over on the first base side. The count stays put here, 2-2. Yeah, big night tonight here at Winnipeg because they've got, it's a Friday night. The Blue Bombers played last night, so this is the next big thing that takes place sports-wise in Winnipeg. The Blue Bombers are the Canadian Football League team. And so a lot of folks out for this one here tonight, and also with the alternate identity that brings people out to buy things and then also fireworks tonight afterwards. 2-2 pinch, Ricky Mullins is outside. It's the count full here to Kevin Garcia. 3 balls and 2 strikes. Johnson gets a sign. 3-2 on the way. That's high ball 4. Another walk given up by Alex Johnson. That'll be his 5th.
7: Number 17, Robbie Enriquez.
0: So here's Robbie Enriquez, the right fielder. He was 0-for-1. Popped up to shortstop his first time around. Johnson's ready. And the pitch. Swung on and popped foul to our left and out of play. 0-1. Stalking with Cam Feltz earlier in the week, and we were talking about, you know, more personal items about the players and their lives and such like that. And talked earlier in the season about all the players that were fathers, and all the players that are fathers on the team, by the way, are girl dads. Here's a breaking ball that misses outside. It's now 1-1. We're also talking about the players that are married. Alex Johnson is one of those. Callan Halverson also was married, as is Gabriel Jaramillo and Jefferson Figueroa and Zach McLeave. 1-1 pitch. Down low. Checking his swing was Enriquez. And on the appeal, no swing is ruled. So the count, 2 balls and 1 strike here on Robbie Enriquez. Oh, and you get down 5-0. You just got to try to scratch your way back. Obviously, we all know that there are no 5-run swings. Lincoln's just got to find a way to get the offense going when they have a chance. This pitch is swung on. It popped up on the right side. Foul territory over by the Salt Dogs bullpen. And that's going to drop a foul ball. Connor Bagneski gave chase, as did Jace Wojta and Kerry Arboleda. But that ball ended up in foul ground. And down each side here in foul territory, the bullpens are in play. So Lincoln actually got, it's like Cam Dayton is warmed up down in the bullpen area, and that foul ball came down as he was throwing warm-up tosses down to Griffin Everett. 2 balls and 2 strikes on Robbie Enriquez. Turned by Johnson, and the throw on back to first will chase Kevin Garcia back to the bag. Well, it is no different here in Winnipeg than it is in Lincoln, Nebraska right now. It's construction season. There are orange cones all over this metropolis city. Next pitch is high for a ball 3-2. As we got into town last night, my goodness, there were orange gates, orange cones. You had to weave your way through. Portage Avenue is the main road that takes you into town off of when you come up by 29 and get past the border and the customs. And come on right on up to Winnipeg. 3-2 runner on the way. Swung on and lined in the right field. That's going to be a base hit. That's going to bounce all the way up against the fence. Arboleda will pick it up. Strolling into second base will be Robbie Enriquez with the double. And the Mosquitoes have runners at second and third with nobody out. Two times around the order here for Alex Johnson. And James Frisbee is slowly walking his way up the steps. He's looking down the bullpen.
7: Number 10, RBD, Ray Patrick Ditter.
0: And now Ray Patrick Ditter will step to the plate. Ray Patrick Ditter has reached twice, scored twice. There's pitch swung on, hit in the air, left center field. Long run for Cam Feltz coming over, and it drops between him and Jairo Polaris. One run is in. Second runner coming home as the relay throw will not be in time. Nine nothing, Manitoba. That's going to drop as a double. And now James Frisbee is out of the dugout.
7: Happy birthday, Tanya. Happy birthday, Ron Draper. Happy birthday, Donna Ringo.
0: And I believe that's probably going to be it for Alex Johnson here tonight.
7: And friend Devil.
0: James Frisbee will take the baseball. So that's going to be it for the young right-hander. As a rough one for him tonight. His evening is done. And we will see Cam Dayton coming to the ballgame now. We'll tell you all about Cam after we take a timeout. We're in the bottom of the third inning. 2 runs are in. Runner at second, nobody out. Manitoba leading Lincoln 9-0. 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

0: 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Those are the first symptoms of heat exhaustion.
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11: Back at Blue Cross Park in Winnipeg. Tough start for Alex Johnson. He ends up going two innings tonight and gave up five hits. No strikeouts. He walked five. He's going to get tagged for nine runs at least here tonight as a season responsible for Ray Patrick Ditters, who's out at second base. Cam Dayton comes on now to face Ramon Bromasco, the third baseman. First pitch from the left-handed Dayton. It's high for a ball, 1-0.
12: Deep. Now pitching.
11: Of the nine runs that have come across so far, seven of those have been earned. Here's the 1-0. Fastball in there for a strike. 1-1 the count on Ramon Bromasco, who's 0-2 with a flyout to right. He's also grounded out to second. Cam Dayton, 1-1 with a 9.00 ERA. Next pitch, swung on and a bouncer for third base side foul. Count will go to 1-2 on Bromasco. Dayton also a two-way player like Cale Chatham is. Chatham, who's the DH tonight, will be the starting pitcher tomorrow. Dayton, when he's not pitching, he'll play first base. He's worked 10 innings on the mound this year, and he gets a swing and a miss. Strike three of Ramon Bromasco. So strikeout for Cam Dayton, one away here in the bottom of the third inning.
12: Number eight, Adam Hall.
11: Reminder coming up at the end of this half inning will be our first in-game Ryan Health scoreboard update. Elijah Herbal will have all the updates from the American Association, Major League Baseball, and more. That's coming up at the end of this half inning. Here's Adam Hall, who is 1-for-1. He's walked, singled, stolen a base. He's stolen two bases and scored two runs, and he'll ground to Nick Shuppert, who had a boot right off the heel of his glove and in the left field. And that'll be the third error of the night on the Salt Dogs. Shumpert charged and then moved his body a little bit to the right.
12: Center fielder, number 25, Noah Marcello.
11: It has not been a good start for Lincoln. They've given up nine runs. They've also committed three errors. And we have not finished three innings yet. Here's Noah Marcello at the plate. First pitch. Misses inside, and Morrow had a bounce out of his glove, but he chases it down. Ball one. One ball and no strikes to Noah Marcello. Marcello walked and scored a run, reached on an error. It drove in a run, though, in the second inning. And even if it wasn't going to be played an error, a run was going to score nonetheless. 1-0 pitch from Dayton. Good changeup. Swung on a missed. Count evens on Noah Marcello. One ball and one strike. The Manitoba Mosquitoes scored five in the first, two in the second, and two here in the third inning, and lead it by a score of 9-0. Ray Patrick Ditters at third, Adam Hall's at first. Cam Dayton's pitch, fastball in there for a strike. It's the count now, 1-2. After this ball game tonight, Lincoln is officially two-thirds of the way through the schedule. 1-2 to count. Next pitch. Swung on and grounded foul. a changeup that was hit off the end of the bat and rolled up the first base side. It's the count 1-2. So it is going to be a very important month of August for Lincoln. To try to do some chasing. And it all comes with needing to win series. 1-2 on the line. Marcelo rips this ball into left field. Base hit. It'll be extra bases. Scoring from third will be Ray Patrick Ditter. Adam Hall is trying to come all the way around from first. Relay from Shumpert to the plate. Not in time. Two RBI double for Noah Marcelo. And Manitoba leads it 11-0.
6: The Mosquitoes, left field, number 15, Keyshawn.
11: It's going to close the book here on Alex Johnson. 2 innings pitched, 10 runs, 8 earned, 5 hits, no strikeouts, and 5 walks. First pitch here is swung on and fouled out of play to the right side to Keyshawn Lynch. Sometimes you just get off to a bad start, and Salt Dogs have done that tonight. Johnson struggled on the mound. Salt Dogs have struggled in the field. 0-1, next pitch. Swung on, hit in the air toward left. Tagged well. Pomares floating back near the warning track. He'll make the catch. Tagging from second, but halting. And going back to second is Marcelo. And there are two down.
6: Yeah. The Mosquitoes catcher, number 45, Rafael.
11: Raphael Pelletier, the catcher, will come to the plate now. He's 1-for-2. He had a 2-RBI double in the first inning. Scored a run and flew out to right field in the second. Lefty versus lefty matchup as Dayton delivers, and the changeup swung on a missed. Strike one on Raphael Pelletier. Pelletier, the eighth batter to hit this inning. Dayton's 0-1. And a breaking ball bounced in the dirt, bounces away from Morrow, and down to third base on the wild pitch will be Noah Marcelo. So the Mosquitoes have a runner at third with two down. 1 ball and 1 strike to Raphael Pelletier. Now the next pitch. Fastball just missed off the corner. And the count now, 2 balls and a strike. The Mosquitoes sent 9 batters to the plate in the first, 7 in the second. This is the 8th batter in the third. 2-1. Good breaking ball, and holding up was Pelletier. And on the appeal, Pearson Tahuka says he did not swing. It's the count, 3 balls and a strike on Raphael Pelletier. Max Murphy, the DH, he's awaiting next. 3-1 the count. And the next pitch. Fastball down low, ball 4. So Pelletier draws a walk. First walk given up by Cam Dayton. And the Mosquitoes have runners at the corners.
6: Number 13, Max Murphy.
11: Max Murphy coming to the point now, the DH. He's 0-for-2. Reached on an error by Arboleda and Wright and grounded out to short as last time. First pitch, swung on and hit in the air, right center field. But Phelps has got room over in the gap. Calling for it, and we'll make the catch. And that's going to retire the side. But the Mosquitoes send 9 batters to the plate. Again, they do so here in the third, and they played a total of 4 runs. And there were 3 hits. There was 1 error. And there were 2 runners left on base. We're through 3. Manitoba leads Lincoln 11-0. Time now for our first in-game Brian Health scoreboard update. Let's check in with Elijah Herbel at our KFOR studios in Lincoln. Elijah.
13: 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Let's take you around the American Association, our first in-game look at the Bryan Health scoreboard. Start off with the games that are a little further along to begin. The Kane County Cougars tonight playing host to the Sioux Falls Canaries. Kane County jumped out early. They've been holding on to their lead. They lead 6-2 in the top half of the sixth inning, and that's Kane County over Sioux Falls. Up in Chicago, it's the Chicago Dogs that have taken a lead against the Kansas City Monarchs. We're in the bottom half of the

0: 6th inning, Chicago 2, Kansas City nothing. Up in Gary, Indiana, it's the Gary South Shore Railcats hosting the Lake Country Dockhounds. Lake Country jumped out early, and they just keep on scoring. They put up at least a run in every single inning thus far. They lead the Gary South Shore Railcats by a score of 10-2 in the bottom half of the 5th inning. Final two games we'll get you updated on. We'll start up in Fargo, North Dakota, the Fargo-Moorhead Redhawks. They're playing the Sioux City Explorers. It's the visiting Explorers with the lead in the bottom half of the fourth. Sioux City 4, Fargo nothing. Finally, we're in the top half of the fourth down in Cleburne, Texas. In Cleburne, the Salt Dogs have gotten off to a bad start. Cleburne's also gotten off to a bad start. We'll just say that pretty simply. Milwaukee, after putting up 6 in the third and 4 more in the fourth, they lead Cleburne by a score of 12-0 as we head to the bottom half of the fourth down in Texas. That'll do it for this Brian Health Scoreboard update. Let's send it back out to the Corona Extra broadcast booth at Blue Cross Park in Winnipeg, Manitoba, where Rich Ray is all set to bring you the top half of the fourth inning. Rich?
1: Thank you.
2: All right, Elijah, thank you. The alternate identity of the Winnipeg Goldeyes, the Manitoba Mosquitoes, are having their way right now. They lead the Lincoln Salt Dogs by a score of 11-0. And for Lincoln, they'll go back to work offensively. 5, 6, and 7 in the order here in the fourth. Connor Bagneski, Callan Halverson, and Jace Woida. And Riho Kohagashi, back up on the mound. He struck out 5 tonight. Bagneski, 0-for-1. He flew out to left field his first time around. Kohagashi looking in and getting his sign from Peltier in the first pitch. He's going to sail high for a ball, 1-0. One ball, no strikes here on Connor Bagneski with Callan Halverson to bat next. Kohagashi looks over the top of the glove, pivots to his left and delivers. And Bagneski takes a strike in the outside corner. Count evens at 1-1. So this 9-game road trip began on Tuesday. Lincoln picked up a 5-3 victory at Fargo-Moorhead. Dropped a heartbreaker on Wednesday night to the Redhawks, 7-6 in extra innings, and then was defeated 8-2 yesterday. So ended up dropping that series. Bagneski fouls this pitch off over by the Lincoln on-deck circle. It's now 1-2. And knowing that they need a good series here against Winnipeg, just didn't get off to a good start here tonight. They're down 11-0 here in the top of the fourth. 1-2. Bagneski swings and fouls it back out of play to the left side. But that's the unique thing about baseball, is that just one game will not doom you. That's why you play series, mostly 2 out of 3. And Salt Dogs have to take advantage of their opportunities when they come along. Here's the 1-2. Swung on and grounded foul down the first base side. It's a nice play by the bat boy. Hustling out and dropping to a knee and clubbing that. Somebody sign him up. 1-2 on Connor Bagneski. Riho Kohagashi's got his sign. Here comes the 1-2 pitch. And it hit Bagneski on the wrist. Caught him right on the wrist, and he's in some pain. One of those things to where I think he believed it was going to catch him on the bat. And then after the contact, then that's when all of a sudden the pain nerve kicked in. I'm watching you get on the replay here. Ooh, right on the top of the knuckles. Ouch. Matt Honerman's out to check on him, the athletic trainer, and James Frisbee's there, and Cash Beecham as well. Connor's going to work his way on down to first base. The significant part about that is to make sure that that hand doesn't swell up. Connor's playing second base tonight. Hopefully he can stay in the ballgame. That's the throwing hand, too. He's a left-handed hitter, right-handed thrower. And if he can't continue to go, then you're probably looking at Paul Myra on the fourth that would take over his spot at second. As Matt Honerman's looking, Cash Beecham checking in, looking in there as well. So I'm going to take a good look at him, make sure that he's all right. Might be checking to make sure there's no swelling here immediately on that hand. Still a long look here. So we're in the top of the fourth inning. Lincoln with a base runner at first, nobody out, trailing 11-0. Yep, they're going to bring Bagneski out of the ballgame here. Boy, the Salt Dogs just keep getting beat up.

0: And, yeah, Paul Miro the fourth is going to come out and run for him. And we'll probably play second base. So he'll pinch run here in the fourth. Boy, you know, we talked earlier in the season about the starting pitching getting injured. Now you got three really good batters in your lineup that are out right now as well. There's Callan Halverson. First pitch from Kobayashi is swung back and swung and foul back. It's no balls and a strike. You look at that, you got Jake Jelly, one of your power hitters. He's on the injured list with a hammock bone fracture. Connor Magnesky just gets hit by a pitch, has to leave the ball game. Tanner Otrimba not in the lineup as Halverson swings and lines us to center field, base hit. Callan Halverson singles, and Miro stops at second, so the Salt Dogs have runners at first and second with nobody out here in the top of the fourth inning.
1: The first baseman, number 29, Jace Woyda.
0: And Jace Woyda will come to the plate now for Lincoln. Professional baseball, it's a season to where it's long, and the secret to your success is play well and stay healthy. And sometimes it's the latter that's the most important. There's Jace Woyda, who's 0-for-1 tonight. First pitch from Kohagashi is a breaking ball, and it missed outside, ball one. One ball and no strikes on Jace Woyda with Jacob Marl to bat next. Manitoba Mosquitoes leading the Lincoln Salt Dogs 11-0. 1-0 on the way, and Woyda takes a fastball for a strike. Count evens up here at 1-1. Tomorrow, it's Cale Chatham and his knuckleball against Mitchell Lamson and his slow changeup. It's styles we're going to see at starting pitchers tomorrow. 1-1 pitch, and Woyda takes another fastball for strike two. So Woyda down in the count here, 1-2. Paul Miro the fourth is at second. Callan Halverson's at first. Kohagashi checks the runners. And now the pitch. Woyda swings and pops it foul to the left side out of play. So the count stays at 1-2. A little bit of sunlight still, and it's shining right on the 400-foot marker out in center field. And right underneath the scoreboard. Kohagashi brings the 1-2 home. And Woyda swings and misses at a changeup, strike three. That is six strikeouts now for Ryo Kohagashi. And there's one down in the Lincoln fourth inning.
1: Number 16, Jacob Morrow.
0: It'll bring up the catcher, Jacob Morrow. Jacob is 0-for-1 and struck out swinging in the second inning. Next pitch from Kohagashi. Misses down and away, ball one. See if Morrow can get something going. Chance to potentially drive in a run. Next pitch. Morrow watches that one go outside. 2-0 to Jacob Morrow. Be an hour earlier tomorrow night. 6:00 will be the first pitch. Sunday afternoon will be a 1:00 contest, and that'll give Lincoln a little time to get on down the road. 2-0 pitch. Morrow swings, broken bat, popped up, shallow center, and it's going to be caught by Adam Hall. Nice play by Hall to make a running over the shoulder grab. And there are two down here in the Salt Dog fourth inning. And then that'll leave it up to Cale Chatham.
1: Number 27, Cale Chatham.
0: Sunday's itinerary. We'll have Lincoln play Winnipeg after the game is done. They'll get on the bus. They'll head on down the road. And we'll travel overnight Sunday night into early Monday morning. Here's the pitch. And Chatham swings and fouls it off. And Lincoln will get to Kansas City. I'll get into Kansas City probably, I'm guessing, 5 or 6 o'clock Monday morning.

0: and will rest up on Monday and then get set for that three-game series of the Monarchs Tuesday through Thursday. There's a fastball down low. Count evens up here on Cable Chatham at one ball and one strike. We're in the top of the fourth. It's been all the Winnipeg alternate identity tonight. The Manitoba Mosquitoes, they lead it by a score of 11-0. 5 runs in the first, 2 in the second, and 4 in the third. We're in the top of the fourth. 1-1 pitch on the way. A breaking ball that drops in for a strike. So Chatham down on the count here. 1 ball and 2 strikes against Riho Kohagashi. Paul Myra the fourth running for Connor Bagneski's out at second. And Callan Halverson's at first. 1-2 pitch. Sails high with a fastball. Count evens up now at 2 balls and 2 strikes. Every once in a while, Kohagashi will ranch one up, and that one was at 91. 2-2 the count. Next pitch. Breaking ball. It's going to be tapped at the first base side, but rolls foul. Count will stay at 2-2. Well, we had a game time temperature here in Winnipeg at 80 degrees, and I understand from talking to folks back home in Lincoln, it was in the 70s today in Lincoln. Boy, love that after the upper 90s and 100 degree temperatures that we saw in the previous week. A cooler day to wrap up the month of July. 2-2 on Chatham. Next pitch. Down and away, ball 3. Full count on Cale Chatham, the designated hitter. It's a beautiful night in Winnipeg. Not a cloud in the sky. The breeze has stopped a little bit. But a packed crowd watching this one here tonight. And the Salt Dogs can try to get something put together here. There. Trying to get something going against Riho Kohagashi, and many a team have had difficulty against his pitching arsenal this season. Runners are going to go here. Here comes the 3-2, and Chatham swings and fouls it back in the stands. As the count will stay full at 3 balls and 2 strikes. Three and two on Cale Chatham. Paul Myra the fourth took over for Connor Bagneski when Bagneski was hit by a pitch and had to leave the game. 3-2 pitch, runners go. And a swing and a miss. Strike 3. That ends the inning. That's 7 strikeouts now for Riho Kohagashi. And that'll do it for the Salt Dogs in the fourth. No runs, 1 hit, no errors. 2 runners left on base for through 3.5. Manitoba leading Lincoln 11-0. 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
1: 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Heavy rains with flash flooding.
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0: Back at Blue Cross Park in Winnipeg, Manitoba, we go to the bottom of the fourth inning. The alternate identity of the Winnipeg Gold Eyes, the Manitoba Mosquitoes, are leading Lincoln Salt Dogs 11-0. And for the Mosquitoes in the bottom of the fourth, it'll be 8-9-1 in the order. Kevin Garcia, Robbie Enriquez, and Ray Patrick Ditter against relief pitcher.

0: Cam Dayton. Dayton came on last inning to relieve Alex Johnson. Johnson went two innings, gave up 10 runs, 8 earned off 5 hits, walked 5, and did not strike out a batter. This is Kevin Garcia, who will lead things off now. Garcia is no official at-bat tonight. He's driven in a run on a sacrifice fly, walked and scored. First pitch is swung on and popped in the air out behind second base. Paul Myra, the fourth, who's now playing second, will make the catch and not run away. One up and one down in the Mosquitoes' fourth. So Robbie Enriquez will come to the plate. He's 1-for-2. He's popped up to short, doubled and scored. Paul Myra, the fourth, now playing in the field after Connor Bagdeski was hit by a pitch on the hand in the top half of the inning. First pitch to Enriquez is a breaking ball from Cam Dayton that misses down low, ball one. Well, it's been a very busy 2 days in the American Association for transactions. A lot of moves have been taking place. So the next pitch is in there for a strike. It's 1-1. I'm going to get you caught up on some of that activity. Going back to yesterday, Cleburne Railroaders signed outfielder Merrick Carter. Here's the 1-1. Now misses outside from Dayton. 2 balls and 1 strike. Fargo Moorhead made 2 moves yesterday. They signed right-handed pitcher Collar Key and released right-handed pitcher Wyatt Cheney. 2-1 pitch. Fastball misses low and away. 3 balls and 1 strike to Robbie Enriquez. 1 out, nobody on, bottom of the fourth. 11-0 Manitoba. Gary Southshore made 2 moves yesterday as well. Here comes the 3-1. And a breaking ball down low. That's going to be ball four. So a base runner via a walk. And that's going to be the
1: Mosquitoes shortstop, number 10, R.B. Ray Patrick Skinner.
0: The second walk given up by Cam Dayton. 7th walk given up by Salt Box Pigeon. Here's Ray Patrick Getter. And he takes a fastball for a strike. Patrick Getter has scored all 3 times he stepped to the plate. He's walked, he's hit, been hit by a pitch, stolen a base, and he drove in 2 with a double. And as I mentioned, he scored 3 times. 0-1 pitch from Dayton. Swung on and hit off the end of the bat, popped up along the infield. Left of the pitcher's mound, it's Callan Halverson at 3rd. And he makes the catch, and there's 2 away. That'll bring up Ramon Bramasco.
1: The Mosquitoes, third baseman, number 3, Ramon Bramasco.
0: Bramasco is 0-for-3. He flew out to right field, grounded out to second, and he's also struck out swinging. Gary Southshore yesterday released infielder Chris Jacobs and released right-handed pitcher Blaze Wong. There's a pitch outside for a ball. It's 1-0. The Railcats activated right-handed pitcher Jake Hoover from the 7-day injured list. Cam Dayton is set. 1-0 pitch on the way. Swung on and popped up right side. Paul Myra, the fourth, who's left in the outfield grass, makes the catch. That's going to end the inning. So for the Mosquitoes, they were held scoreless in the fourth. No runs, no hits, no errors, and 1 runner left on base. We played 4 here at Blue Cross Park with a score Manitoba 11 and Lincoln nothing. 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
3: Four innings complete at Blue Cross Park. The alternate identity of the Winnipeg Gold Eyes tonight is the Manitoba Mosquitoes, and they lead the Lincoln Salt Dogs 11-0. 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For the Mosquitoes tonight, 11 runs, 6 hits, no errors, extended 6 base runners. Lincoln, no runs, 4 hits. Salt Dogs have committed 3 errors and have left 6 runners on base. And we'll go to the top of the 5th. It's Cam Feltz will lead things off, and he will face Ryo Koagashi for the 3rd time tonight. Feltz is 2 for 2, a single, a double. He has stolen 2 bases. Koagashi into the wind in the first pitch. Feltz takes a breaking ball down low, ball 1. Talking about some of the moves that have been made in the American Association over the last couple of days. Kane County placed infielder Claudio Finau on the inactive list, retroactive back to July 23rd. Here's the 1-0. Breaking ball caught the outside corner. 1-1, 1-1 to Cam Feltz. Lake Country released right-handed pitcher Alvary De Los Santos. Koagashi ready now for the 1-1 pitch. And Feltz watches it drop down low. And the count out, 2 balls and a strike. Milwaukee signed catcher Carlos Linares. Sioux Falls activated right-handed pitcher Nikolai Arbok from the inactive list. And Winnipeg released left-handed pitcher Weston Lombard. Those are moves that were made by teams in the association yesterday. Next pitch, a little bit high. 3 balls and a strike to Cam Feltz. Today, extremely busy day in the association. We'll go through the moves that were announced today here in just a moment. 3-1 here on Cam Feltz. Next pitch. And that's going to stay up high, ball 4. So Cam Feltz is aboard for the 3rd time. He draws a leadoff walk here in the top of the 5th inning. And that'll bring Nick Shumpert to the plate now, the shortstop.
4: The shortstop number 4, Nick Shumpert.
3: Shumpert's 0 for 2. He has struck out twice, both times swinging, in the 1st and in the 3rd inning. All right, here's what happened in the league today. Cleburne placed outfielder Delino DeShields Jr. on the inactive list, retroactive to July 23rd. First pitch to Shumpert, and a fastball on the outside corner is a strike. The Railroaders also signed infielder Ryan Black. Fargo Moorhead made 4 moves today. No balls and 1 strike. Next pitch. Swung on, a bouncing ball foul at the third base side. It's 0-2. The Redhawks traded infielder Andy Nelson to Gary Southshore for a player to be named later. Also, the Redhawks traded outfielder Jairus Richards to Kane County for future considerations. 0-2 pitch. And Shepard swings. The bat goes flying into the stands. Look out. It is strike 3. Hopefully everybody is okay. That went over the protective netting and into the stands. It's a strikeout. And I believe whoever got hit by that bat is going to be all right. 8th strikeout for Koagashi. They've held up everything here to make sure. You know, now they're bringing down some medical personnel to check out on the fan. It is the first out of the inning. They've pretty much stopped the game here. Check out on this fan. Bat went flying into the stands. Yeah, nobody feels worse about that than Nick Shumpert does, obviously. Just lost the grip. And they got medical personnel there right away. So they're going to hold things up here on the field here while they attend to the fan in the stands. And it's 11-0 in favor of the Manitoba Mosquitoes tonight. They lead the Lincoln Salt Dogs here in the top of the 5th inning. And there is a runner at first base in Cam Feltz. with one away.

0: Right. In the meantime, here as things are being held up and they attend to the fan that got hit by that flying bat, we'll look at some more of the moves that have taken place here in the American Association today. Fargo Moorhead made a couple other moves today. They activated infielder Tucapito Marcano from the inactive list and also signed right-handed pitcher Henson Leal. So that's unique because Fargo Moorhead, two players that started in yesterday's victory over Lincoln, were traded. Andy Nelson goes to Gary Southshore, and Jairus Richards goes to Kane County. All right, it looks like we're going to resume play here while they attend to the fan that got hit by the bat in the stands. And Jairo Pomares will step to the plate. Pomares is 0 for 2. Kohagashi's first pitch, and Pomares swings, broke his bat. It goes flying into the protective netting. It's a base hit. Feltz will make his way to third base. And the Salt Dogs have runners at the corners. That was not a flying bat. That was a broken bat that ended up over in the protective netting over by the Salt Dogs dugout. So, you know, bats flying all over the place. Jairo Pomares singles. And Lincoln's got runners at first and third with one out here in the top of the fifth inning. Pomares now on base for the 10th consecutive game. Here's Kerry Arboleda coming to the plate now. And it looks like the fan that was injured is going to be okay. Here's a pitch that's in there at the knees for a strike to Arboleda. That's what the applause is about right now for the fan that got hit by a bat. Looks like it was a elderly lady and her husband, I believe, that are exiting now with medical personnel, but walking under their own power, which is good. And they're probably just going to take her on up to the concourse and check and make sure everything's okay. This pitch is in for a strike. So the count is no balls and two strikes here on Kerry Arboleda. Runners at the corners, one out. Kohagashi's next pitch. Arboleda watches it sail high, and the count now one ball and two strikes. 11-0, the Manitoba Mosquitoes with the lead. The alternative identity tonight, the Winnipeg Goldeyes. Kohagashi ready, the 1-2. That pitch inside and hits Arboleda on the left. It's the right foot? Yeah, the right foot. And he's hobbling his way down to first base. We'll see if Arboleda can continue here. Well, we saw Connor Magnuski get hit by a pitch on his hand, and that brought him out of the ballgame.
1: The batter is the second baseman, number 17, Paul Myro.
0: And this pitch, I think Arboleda was anticipating it to hit his left leg, and it hit his right knee. Ouch. Goodness gracious. Well, my mother's going to laugh at this. She's watching tonight. Mom always said there'd be days like this. Mom was right. The Salt Dogs just, my goodness. Arboleda's going to stay in the ballgame, which is good news. And the inning continues here. Bases are loaded with one down. And here's Paul Myra, the fourth. We'll have his first at-bat this evening. He's batting in Connor Bagnaski's spot in the order. First pitch is high and away for a ball. One ball, no strikes to Paul Myro the fourth. Again, he entered the ball game last inning when Connor Magnuski was hit by a pitch on his throwing hand and had to exit the ball game. Myro's batting 188, no homers. He's driven in 8. Next pitch. It's a breaking ball in the outside corner for a strike. Count evens. It's now 1-1. Myro yesterday against Fargo Moorhead went 1-for-4 with a strikeout. Was 4-for-12 in that series against the Redhawks. And Kohagashi steps off the rubber because time was called. Time was called by the catcher, Raphael Pelletier. One ball, one strike. Next pitch. Myro hits a bouncing ball up the middle, and it's into center field, a base hit. Feltz is going to score. Pomares comes around, he scores, and Lincoln is on the scoreboard. Paul Myro the fourth with a 2-RBI single to center field. It makes it out 11-2. Now the Salt Dogs able to produce.
1: Not batting, the third baseman.
0: Bouncing it up the middle was Myro. And going to his left was Ray Patrick Ditter. trying to pick it up off the hop, but couldn't get to it. And Logan Watkins is out of the dugout here. He's going to make a trip to the mound. And right now, for Ryo Kohagashi, he's sitting at 93 pitches, if I'm correct, here in the fifth inning.
1: We have three games.
0: 11-2 is the score. As there's some activity down in the Winnipeg bullpen. Manitoba Mosquitoes bullpen tonight.
1: So,
0: Kohagashi will continue here with runners at first and second and one away. And Callan Halverson will be coming to the plate. What a lot taking place in this ballgame. We get players getting injured. We get fans getting hit by flying bats. 11-2 the score. Next pitch to Halverson. Misses for ball one. Halverson is 1-for-2. He singled in the fourth inning. All right. Other moves made in the association today. Kane County made a couple, which we'll get to in a second. Kohagashi's next pitch. Halverson takes a breaking ball down low, and the count's 2-0. The Cougars signed right-handed pitcher Ernie Day and outfielder Harrison Didowick. And Kane County released outfielder Spencer Rich. Okay, those are the three moves made by the Cougars today. 2-0 pitch. Halverson watches it go outside, and the count now 3-0. Kansas City signed outfielder Wilfred Barris. Two runs are in. Lincoln has runners at first and second with one out. 3-0 pitch. In there for a strike. It's 3-1. Lake Country made four moves today. They placed right-handed pitcher Jacob DeLabio on the inactive list, retroactive to July 25th, and placed outfielder Ray Zuber III on the seven-day injured list. 3-1 coming here to Halverson. Here it is. And he swings and fouls it back. It's now 3-2. The Dockhounds also activated outfielder Dom Johnson from the seven-day injured list and activated infielder Jack Blumgren from the inactive list. And Sioux City also made a couple moves today as well. We'll get to in a second. Runners at first and second with one down. Here comes the 3-2 pitch. And Halverson swings and pulls this one down left field line. Base hit. And it's going to roll all the way down into the bullpen. Coming around and scoring is Arboleda. Paul Myro the fourth is being waved around by Mason Ross. Relay throw will not be made as Myro will score. It's now 11-4. The Salt Dogs have played four runs here in the top of the fifth inning. Callan Howerson drives in a couple with a double.
1: Now batting the first baseman, number 29, Jace Wayman.
0: So now an 11-4 score. Still one out in the inning. And Jace Woida will come to the plate. Woida is 0-2. He's grounded out to second, and he struck out swinging. Kohagashi ready. First pitch. Woida swings and misses. Had a big cut. No balls and one strike. That was the 100th pitch by Ryo Kohagashi. Sioux City placed left-handed pitcher Josh Landry on the seven-day injured list today, retroactive back to July 26th. The 0-1. Woida takes it down low. Good block by Peltier. Count evens. It's 1-1. And then the final move announced by the league today, Sioux City also activated right-handed pitcher Jaceel De La Cruz from the seven-day injured list. Fourteen moves made in the association today. Woida swings and yanks this ball foul down the right side. That ball ended up in the upper deck down the right side. Off the bat of Jace Woida. A long foul ball. And the count is now 1-2. Straighten that out, Jace. 1-2 to count. Next pitch. Swing and a miss. He chased a breaking ball down low. Strike three. So another strikeout for Ryo Kohagashi. That's his ninth.
1: The batter is the catcher. Number 16,
0: and two down.
1: Jacob Morrow.
0: Two down here in the Lincoln fifth inning. And Jacob Morrow will come to the plate now, the catcher. Morrow is 0-2. He struck out swinging. He's also popped up to second base. 11-4, Manitoba with the lead, the pitch. Morrow watches the breaking ball drop down low. Slow breaking ball at 74 miles per hour. 1-0 here on Jacob Morrow. Cale Chatham awaits on deck. through all this.

0: Ryuko Agashi's got a sign. The 2-1 on the way. Morrow takes it inside as Peltier came up like he wanted to throw back the second. And then the ball popped out of his glove. He chases it down. The count now, 3 balls and 1 strike. Orange Franson, right-hander, is loosening up for Manitoba in the bullpen. Koagashi's ready. 3-1 pitch. Breaking ball in the outside corner. Strike two. As the count goes full here on Jacob Morrow. 3 balls and 2 strikes. Morrow's going to use his timeout here. All right, after he readjusts the batting gloves, he'll get ready to step back in the box. Callan Halverson's at it, second. 3-2 pitch. Outside, ball four. So Jacob Morrow draws a walk. And the Salt Dogs will have runners at first and second with two away. That's the second walk given up by Koagashi this inning. 3 total. And that's going to be it for him tonight as Logan Watkins is going to go make a pitching change. Well, he's not eligible for the win, but Ryo Koagashi pitched a really good ball game here tonight with his team way out in front. And he will exit with Manitoba leading by a score of 11-4. 4 runs are in, runner at second, and runner at first and second with 2 down. And we'll tell you about Arch Franson when we return. Back after a timeout on KFOR and online at KFORnow.com.
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0: Back to Blue Cross Park in Winnipeg, Manitoba. We're in the top of the fifth. Lincoln trails 11-4, and the Manitoba Mosquitoes will bring in Orange Franson to pitch now. Franson is a native of the Netherlands. He'll take over on the mound. 0-2 on the season. 6.56 ERA. 15 strikeouts and 3 walks over 13 innings. First pitch, Cale Chatham hits a bouncing ball to first. It'll be gloved on the left side by Kevin Garcia. He takes it to the bag, steps on first, and that's going to end the inning. But the Salt Dogs send 9 batters to the plate, and they score 4 runs off 3 hits. There were no errors and 2 runners left on base. Midway through tonight's ballgame, the Manitoba Mosquitoes lead the Lincoln Salt Dogs 11-4. More in a moment on KFOR and online at KFORnow.com.
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4: Back at Blue Cross Park in Winnipeg, Manitoba, we are midway through tonight's ball game, and the Lincoln Salt Dogs get on the board as they play four runs in the top half of the fifth inning by sending nine batters to the plate and Chase starting pitcher Ryo Kawaguchi. It's now 11-4 in favor of the Manitoba Mosquitoes. And for Ryo Kawaguchi, he goes 4 2/3 innings, gets tagged with those four runs, which were all earned. He gave up 7 hits, 9 strikeouts, and 3 walks. So Cam Dayton getting ready for another inning of relief here as he pitched a full third and fourth inning, and now will work here in the fifth against Adam Hall. First pitch. It's a fastball on the inside part of the plate for a strike. Hall, like leadoff batter Ray Patrick Gitter, has stepped to the base three times, stepped to the plate three times, and scored all three times. Cam Dayton into the wind, and now the 0-1 pitch on the way. Outside corner at the knees, called strike two. 0-2 here on Adam Hall. Let's see if Lincoln can get another shutdown inning and try to find a way to climb their MAC offensively. 0-2. Swung on a foul back. Well, let's check some Major League Baseball news. And the big news right now, of course, is the trade deadline, which is coming up. The biggest names dominate the trade deadline coverage, but championships are often won by the secondary moves. Here's the 0-2. Swing and a miss, strike three. Cam Dayton got Adam Hall to chase a fastball down and in. And that's a strikeout for Cam Dayton, his second. And there's one down here in the Mosquitoes' fifth inning.
3: Number 25, Noah Marcello.
4: Brings Noah Marcello to the plate. Marcello tonight is 1-for-2. He's walked and scored. Reached on an error and drove in a run, and then he has doubled and driven in two runs, so he's plated three tonight. And the first pitch from Dayton is in there for a strike. And our good friends at MLB.com want you to know that most deadline acquisitions are not stars. They're platoon bats, middle relievers, and fourth starters who solve some specific weaknesses. The 0-1 pitch is a breaking ball, swung and a miss. Marcello way out in front, no balls and two strikes. Those are the type of additions that can help a club today without sacrificing too much for tomorrow. So we'll take a look at some that are kind of what we would call the under-the-radar players. New markets may be quieter than their eventual impact as Marcello reaches out and fouls this one in the stands out of play. One of those includes Michael Peterson, relief pitcher for the Miami Marlins. There are relatively unknown players, and then there are setup men on the Marlins. Peterson is not exactly a household name, and he's not evenly the most commonly cited Marlins reliever potentially on the trade block. That's closer to Pete Fairbanks. 0-2 pitch here to Marcello. Swung on and hit in the air to center field. Cam Feltz, a couple steps out, a couple steps in, and he makes the catch. Two down. That'll bring Keyshawn Lynch to the plate now, the left fielder. Lynch is 1-for-2 with a 2-RBI single and a run scored in the first. He's walked and flown out of the left field.
3: Number 15, Keyshawn Lynch.
4: So, Peterson is even more obscure because he's the only major leaguer born in Great Britain. This pitch misses to Keyshawn Lynch. One ball and no strikes. The 32-year-old Peterson may not be well known. He toiled in the minors for a decade. As this pitch is in there for a strike, it's now 1-1. And that's after the Brewers took him in the 17th round of the 2015 draft. But he's been an excellent reliever this year. He owns a 2.84 ERA. Here's the 1-1. Changeup misses inside. Two balls and a strike on Keyshawn Lynch. And Peterson has a stellar 18% strikeout-to-walk percentage this season. While he's long been able to miss bats, as this pitch is swung on and hit in the air to right, Arboleda floats back. He's got room shy of the track and makes the catch, and that's going to retire the side. So Cam Dayton does what he needed to do. He did it in the fourth. He does it in the fifth. He keeps the Mosquitoes off the board. We're through five here at Blue Cross Park with the score. Manitoba 11 and Lincoln 4. More in a moment on KFOR and online at KFORnow.com.
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4: Five innings complete from Blue Cross Park in Winnipeg, Manitoba, and the alternate identity of the Winnipeg Gold Eyes, the Manitoba Mosquitoes, lead the Lincoln Salt Dogs by the score of 11-4. Hey, Salt Dogs fans, if you want to get tickets for the next Salt Dogs home game, which, by the way, is a week from tonight against the Winnipeg Gold Eyes at Haymarket Park at 7:05, you can call 402-474-2255 or log on to saltdogs.com and click on the tickets link. Also, the ticket office at Haymarket Park is open from 9 a.m. to 5 p.m. Monday through Friday on non-game days and 9 a.m. until the end of the game each day that the Salt Dogs are in town. Go to the top of the sixth, and Cam Phelps is going to lead things off. He'll face R.G. Franzen. Franzen came in on relief, threw one pitch, and got out of the fifth inning. We'll start the sixth. And Phelps swings and punches one down the left side. Foul. No balls and one strike to Cam Phelps, who is 2-for-2 tonight. A single, a double, two stolen bases. He's walked and scored a run. So Phelps trying to get on base. Let's see if Lincoln can't put together not only a good inning, but another big inning. Trying to get right back in this ballgame. The 0-1. Down low. One ball and one strike. After trailing 11-0, Lincoln scored four in the top of the fifth. Comes the 1-1 pitch. Breaking ball outside. Two balls and a strike. So the Mosquitoes scored five in the first, two in the second, four in the third. Neither team scored in the fourth. Lincoln got four in the fifth. And that's where we are as we now start the sixth. 2-1 pitch outside. Three balls and a strike here to Cam Phelps. Okay, we're talking about kind of no-name players or not familiar Major League Baseball players that could be integral pieces come the trade deadline coming up here on Monday. Here's a 3-1. Phelps crowns this one towards second base. Adam Hall's got it. Flips to first. One down. I'll bring Nick Shumpert to the plate. We were talking earlier about the relief pitcher for Miami and Michael Peterson and kind of what he would mean in a reliever's role for somebody who might be interested in picking him up. Some of the stats, while he's long been able to miss bats, his strikeout rate is up to an elite 29%. It's the first pitch to Shumpert will miss for a ball, one ball and no strikes. And he's supported by good stuff, good command, good pitching, all marks that are all above average. And it's a legitimate breakout story as this pitch is fouled back to the right side out of play. One ball and one strike here to Nick Shumpert. Peterson's not the type of reliever who has a lock to move. For one thing, the Marlins are not clear-cut sellers. And for another, he's considerably more club control than most trade candidates. And he's not due to reach free agency until after the 2031 season. He's also 32 years of age already. Comes the 1-1 pitch. And Shumpert swings and misses a one up and in. 1-2 strikes. So an opportunistic barn.

0: Residents for an office could take advantage of his spike in his value. And there's left fielder for the Giants, Helio Ramos. There's a pitch that misses outside, ball one. Or I beg your pardon, ball two. Two balls and two strikes. Ramos is one of the greatest positive regression candidates likely available. His expected metrics remain excellent despite modest production, and Oracle Park has historically suppressed his offense. 2-2 pitch to Shumpert. That's up and in for ball three. Three balls and two strikes. And a contender acquiring him isn't just buying a league average outfielder. It's buying the possibility that his production catches up to his quality of contact. 3-2 here on Nick Shumpert with one out and nobody on. The pitch swung on and fouled back. Kind of a defensive swing by Shumpert to get a piece of it. Ramos sits at the 91st percentile in barrel rate. His average exit velocity is 92.3%, and his expected slugging percentage is also excellent. 3-2 pitch from Franzen coming here to Nick Shumpert. Winds and delivers. And Shumpert swings and misses, strike three. Fastball that was in on the hands. First strikeout for Franzen, and they're two down here in the Salt Dogs sixth. So that'll bring Jairo Pomares to the plate now. Pomares is 1-for-3 tonight, singled and scored his last time. So Ramos for the Giants, while he's missed time with injury too, his actual stats fall far short of what we would expect based upon his underlying ability. First pitch to Pomares, he smacks it in the center field, base hit. Jairo Pomares is singled in his last two at-bats. Two-out single, giving Lincoln a base runner here in the top of the sixth inning.
1: The right fielder, number 41, Kerry Arboleda.
0: So we'll bring Kerry Arboleda to the plate now. Arboleda is 0-for-1. He's walked. He struck out swinging. He's been hit by a pitch, and he scored a run last inning. 11-4. Manitoba with the lead. First pitch to Arboleda. Fastball on the outside corner for a strike. Of course, you'd like to have a runner in scoring position here. Question is, down seven, do you actually run Pomares? No balls and a strike to count. Next pitch. Curveball that's inside. One ball and one strike. More about Ramos for the Giants. He's homered just 9 times in 289 plate appearances, and his slugging is a pedestrian 436. One ball and one strike with the next pitch. Arboleda takes a breaking ball low, and it's now two balls and a strike. And Ramos, he's been somewhat unlucky in his environment. He owns a 110 career WRC plus on the road compared to 103 at Oracle Park. 2-1 pitch, and Arboleda fouls it back in the stands. Count evens, it's 2-2. And that's extremely unusual, as most hitters benefit from a friendlier strike zone and familiar hitting environments at their home ballparks. That's in addition to new age benefits like teams having access to tragic hitting machines at home, things like that. 2-2. This is outside. Now 3 balls and 2 strikes on Kerry Arboleda. So Pomares will be off and running here with 2 down. 3 balls and 2 strikes on Kerry Arboleda. Arj Franson's got his sign. 3-2 pinch. Down low, ball 4. So Kerry Arboleda is aboard again. He draws a walk for the second time tonight. Pomares will take second. Lincoln has runners at first and second with 2 down. And will bring Paul Miro the 4th to the plate. Miro delivered a 2-RBI single in the 5th inning and also scored a run as well. 11-4 the score in favor of the Manitoba Mosquitoes. See if Paul Miro IV can keep the inning going. R.G. Franson's got his sign. First pitch. And Miro watches it sail high. Ball one. 1 ball and no strikes to count. R.G. Franson stands 6'3", 215 pounds, 25 years of age. His hometown is Deventer, Netherlands. He was signed to the Cincinnati Reds organization in 2021. As Miro fouls this pitch back. 1 ball and 1 strike to count. Talking earlier about Helio Ramos for the Giants, there's been no such home field advantage for him. It suggests that he could really benefit from a change of scenery. He also isn't due to become a free agent.

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1: 1-1 pitch.
0: And Miro hits this one toward right field, and it's going to be caught.
1: Coming in to make the catch, Robbie Enriquez.
0: And that's going to end the inning.
1: The Salt Dogs get a couple base runners, but unable to score. No runs, one hit, no errors, two runners left. We're through 5.5 with the score, Manitoba 11 and Lincoln 4. 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
3: Back at Blue Cross Park in Winnipeg, Manitoba. We work our way to the bottom of the sixth inning, game one of this three-game weekend series between the Lincoln Salt Dogs and the Winnipeg Goldeyes, who are playing in their alternate identity tonight as the Manitoba Mosquitoes. The Mosquitoes scored a 5 in the first, 2 in the second, 4 in the third to go up 11-0. Lincoln played it 4 in the fifth, and now we're working our way to the bottom of the sixth inning. For catcher Raphael Pelletier will lead things off for Manitoba, facing Cam Dayton. First pitch from Dayton in there for a strike. It's 0-1. Alex Johnson started the ball game. Rough start for the youngster. 2 innings, 10 runs, 8 earned, 5 hits, no strikeouts, and 5 walks. Next pitch from Cam Dayton in there for a strike. Dayton has come on, and he's given up 1 unearned run. In the last 2 innings, he's kept the Mosquitoes off the board. 11-4 the score. And Pelletier had a 2 RBI double and scored back in the first. Next pitch from Cam Dayton outside. 1-2. Pelletier flew out to right in the second inning and walked and was stranded in the third. Right-hander warming up down in the Mosquitoes bullpen. 1-2. Swung on and popped in the air down the left field side. Kamara is running on over. Left side, Halverson will give chase, but that's about 6 rows back and out of play. We count now 1-2 on Raphael Pelletier. With the first 3 innings of the ball game, we just saw a little bit of everything. Lincoln didn't look sharp defensively, committing 3 errors. And Alex Johnson had a rough start on the mound. Here's the 1-2. Breaking ball, swung on a miss, good changeup. Strike 3. And it's the third strikeout for Cam Dayton. One down here in the Mosquitoes sixth inning.
4: The Mosquitoes designated hitter, number 13, Max Murphy.
3: Here's Max Murphy coming to play. We saw a fan get hit by a flying bat in the crowd. She's all right, though, as Murphy swings and smacks this ball to center field. Feltz going back to the warning track and makes an over-the-shoulder grab in straightaway center field, and there's 2 in. So 2 down, as it'll bring first baseman Kevin Garcia to the plate.
4: The first baseman, number 30, Kevin Garcia.
3: Garcia is 0-1. He's got a sacrifice fly that's driven in a run. He's walked and scored, and he's also popped up to second base. Cam Dayton into the wind. First pitch to Garcia is a fastball down and in for 1-1.

0: no strikes. But another name that you may not know that could be a possible pickup at the trade deadline, Antonio Senzatella, relief pitcher for the Rockies. Here's the 1-0. Swung on, popped into right center field, long run, coming on over Arboleda, and he makes the catch. That'll retire the side. Cam Dayton has done a nice job coming in relief as he is retired. Last eight batters he faced. That'll do it for the Mosquitoes here in the sixth. They're retired in order, three up and three down. We're through six complete at Blue Cross Park. Manitoba leads Lincoln 11-4. More in a moment on KFOR and online at KFORnow.com.
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0: Back in Winnipeg, we work our way to the top of the seventh inning. And the alternate identity, the Manitoba Mosquitoes, are leading the Lincoln Salt Dogs by a score of 11-4. New pitcher comes into the ballgame now for Manitoba, and this is number 28, William Suarez. Suarez is 6'3", 209 pounds, 28 years of age. He's out of Santo Domingo in the Dominican Republic, and he signed with the San Francisco Giants back in 2016. He'll throw a four-seam fastball, slider, and a changeup. 17 innings pitched, 17 hits, 16 runs, 15 earned, and he's got a 7.72 ERA on the season. He'll face Callan Halverson to begin the top of the seventh inning. 6-7-8 for Lincoln. Halverson, Wojta, and Jacob Morrow here in the seventh. Lincoln trailing by a score of 11-4. And Suarez, out of the stretch position, delivers the first pitch. Fastball that misses outside, ball one. Halverson, a couple hits tonight. A single, a double. He struck out swinging. He's driven in two. Suarez 3-0 in the season. 1-0 pitch, fouled off the end of the bat over into the Lincoln dugout. Count evens at one ball and one strike here on Callan Halverson. Lincoln able to take advantage of Ryo Kawagashi kind of running out of gas in that fifth inning. Here's the 1-1. Swung on, and it's a bouncer for third base side. Going to be a tough play, and it'll be barehanded, but no chance as Callan Halverson is aboard on the infield single. Halverson has his third hit on the night. And lead-off batter aboard for the Salt Dogs here in the seventh. So that's going to bring Jace Wojta to the plate now. Wojta 0 for 3. He is grounded out to second and struck out swinging his last two times. William Suarez looks in for the sign. First pitch. And it's a called strike on the outside corner at the top of the zone. 0-1 to Wojta. We've seen Jace get a couple of extra base hits this year by going the opposite direction since he's joined Lincoln here a couple of weeks ago. Next pitch. That's high and outside. One ball and one strike to Jace Wojta with Jacob Morrow to bat next. You know, final names I was talking about of kind of players you wouldn't really think of that could be good trade pickups. We talked about Antonio Senzatella, relief pitcher for the Rockies. As here's a swing and a miss by Wojta. It's now 1-2. The others that MLB.com are kind of leaning on include Brady Singer, starting pitcher for the Cincinnati Reds, and Lane Thomas, outfielder for the Kansas City Royals. 1-2 pitch. And what a swing, hits at center field, coming on Marcello, and he'll make a knee-high catch. One away. What a hit, strong, but Marcello takes it away, and that's the first out of the inning.
5: The batter is the catcher, number 16.
0: A reminder coming up at the end of this half inning, we'll have our second in-game Ryan Hill scoreboard update for you, as Elijah Herbal will be adding up all the scores on all his fingers and all his toes. It's been a very active run-producing night in the American Association tonight. And we'll check out MLB action as well. That's coming up during the seventh inning stretch. That's at the end of this half inning. Jacob Morrow at the plate. Throwing over to first base. We'll chase Halverson back to the bag. Lewis Torrens, catcher for the Mets. Also a name that might be considered as a kind of a quiet pickup at the trade deadline. Next pitch to Morrow. In there for a strike. Double balls and one strike to Jacob Morrow. He has struck out swinging, popped up to second. He's also drawn a walk and been stranded. 11-4, the Manitoba Mosquitoes leading the Lincoln Salt Dogs. Oh, one pitch. This is outside. Count evens up now at one ball and one strike. 1-1 on Jacob Morrow, the catcher. Suarez next offering. Morrow watches it drop down low. So the count goes to 2-1. Two balls, one strike here on Jacob Morrow. Suarez delivers. Morrow takes a fastball at the top of the zone. Strike two. So the count evens. Two balls and two strikes on Lincoln's catcher. Game one of this three-game series. And the Manitoba Mosquitoes gained all the momentum early, scoring five runs in the bottom of the first. 2-2 to count. Next pitch. Morrow swings and misses strike three. Throw back down to first, and Halverson dives back to the bag. So, William Suarez gets a strikeout, his first
5: out. The designated hitter, number 27, Kale Chatham.
0: Two down, as that'll bring Cale Chatham, the DH, to the plate. Chatham is 1-for-3. He singled in the third, struck out swinging in the fourth, bounced out to first base in the fifth. Pitch from Suarez, and Chatham swings and fouls it back to the net.
5: Happy 13th birthday!
0: No balls and one strike.
5: Will!
0: Tomorrow night is a 6 o'clock first pitch. We'll be on the air with the KFOR at the ballpark. Pregame show beginning at 5:30. Cale Chatham, who's at the plate right now, will be the starting pitcher for Lincoln. Runner goes, the 0-1. Outside, throw on down to second base, and safe will be Halverson. Ball bounced right in front of second base, and Halverson able to get his foot in underneath the tag of Ray Patrick Ditter. So Callan Halverson swipes second. Salt Dogs have a runner in scoring position with two down. It's the count, one ball and one strike here on Cale Chatham. Suarez next pitch. Chatham scoots away from one inside. It's now two balls and a strike. Chatham on the mound this season, 3-1 with a 6.92 ERA. He'll face off against the Winnipeg Legends, the veteran Mitchell Lamson, the left-hander, 3-5 with a 7.16 earned run average. Next pitch. Chatham takes a changeup that drops in for a strike. It's the count on Cale Chatham, two balls and two strikes. Top of the order, Cam Feltz would be next. William Suarez gets the sign from Peltier. The 2-2. Swung on and crushed to right field down the line, but it's going to be hooking foul. That bounced on the concourse down the right side and would have been a home run if that was straight. But it's a foul ball. As the count evens, or is even, once again, two balls and two strikes are on Cale Chatham. Suarez ready, here comes. And Chatham crushes this one toward right field and hooks it again, and it's a foul ball. That one a little bit

0: closer toward the foul pole. That would have been gone as well. And that was about half the distance closer to fair territory than the previous one. All right, Cale, straight one out here. Two balls and two strikes on Cale Chatham. The next pitch. He swings and misses. Strike three. Foul tipped in the glove of Pelletier, and that ends the inning. Two strikeouts for William Suarez, and that'll do it for the Salt Dogs here in the top of the seventh. In the inning, there were no runs, one hit, no errors, one runner left on base. Stretch time here at Blue Cross Park, where the Manitoba Mosquitoes lead the Lincoln Salt Dogs 11-4. Time for our second in-game Brian Hill scoreboard update. Let's check in with Elijah Hurl at our KFOR studios in Lincoln. Elijah.
1: Thanks, Rich. It is Elijah Herbal here in the studios of KFOR for your second in-game look at the Bryan Health scoreboard. No games have gone final just yet in the American Association. One right on the verge, another one getting pretty close as well. So let's take you through those first two games that are in the ninth inning and about to go final. The first is in the bottom half of the ninth inning. It's going down up in Chicago. The Chicago Dogs find themselves down by a run in the ninth. It's 4-3, the Kansas City Monarchs on top. But as it stands right now, the Dogs have a runner on second with two outs looking to drive him in. It's Jax Groshans at the plate looking to do some damage and tie this game up in the ninth. We'll have an update for you on that one in our post-game show. The other game is in the top half of the ninth inning. Just getting rolling in that top half of the ninth up in Kane County. The Kane County Cougars leading by a run against the Sioux Falls Canaries. Canaries looking to tie this game or take the lead in the ninth. So those two games both coming down to the wire. In the bottom half of the eighth inning in Gary, Indiana, the Gary South Shore Railcats, they're hosting Lake Country Dockhounds, and Lake Country looks to be coasting to a victory. They have a six-run lead. It is 11-5, Lake Country in the bottom half of the eighth inning. And the final two games we'll let you know about in the bottom half of the eighth and the bottom half of the seventh, respectively. It's up in Fargo, the bottom half of the eighth inning. Fargo-Moorhead Redhawks trail the visiting Sioux City Explorers by a score of 5-2. And then up in, excuse me, I should say down in Cleburne, it's the Cleburne Railroaders trailing the Milwaukee Milkmen by a lot. Milwaukee's in firm control. They're up by 12. It is 16-4 in the bottom half of the seventh inning. Milwaukee on top of Cleburne. That'll do it for this Bryan Health scoreboard update. Let's send it back out to the Corona Extra broadcast booth at Blue Cross Park, where Rich Ray has completed his seventh inning stretch and is ready to bring you the bottom half of the seventh. Rich?
0: Elijah, thank you. 11-4, the Winnipeg Gold Eyes, alternate identity tonight. The Manitoba Mosquitoes are leading Lincoln Salt Dogs. And Cam Dayton comes out for another inning of relief here. He's pitched four innings in relief so far, and he will face Robbie Enriquez to begin the bottom of the seventh inning. First pitch from Dayton is in there at the knees for a strike. Enriquez is 1-for-2 tonight. He's popped up to short, doubled and scored, and also drawn a walk. The ball is in one strike with the next pitch, and this one's slapped left of the mound. It'll be picked up by Shumpert, tosses on over to Wojta, and there's one away. Cam Dayton has quietly retired the last nine batters that he's faced. So go to the top of the order. Shortstop, Ray Patrick Dinner.
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0: Ray Patrick Dinner, 1-for-2 tonight. Two RBI double and scored a run in the third. Popped up to third his last time. He swings a pitcher and bounces it foul off the third base side. The ball's in one strike on Ray Patrick Dinner. When games sometimes get out of reach, broadcasters find things to try to come up with and talk about. Here's the 0-1. Good changeup, swung and a miss. It's 0-2. And regardless, my style is one to try to keep you informed about things that are going on in baseball. We'll talk about Major League Baseball news and other things as well. But Elijah was just reading some of the scores that are taking place in the association, and there's some blowouts going on tonight. One on one specifically down in Cleburne, as this pitch is popped in the air, right side, foul ball out of play. And the one unique thing that we have in the American Association is that everybody can relate to everybody's doing in their profession. On the broadcasting side, we've got 12 broadcasters in this league, including myself, and we all stay in touch with each other all the time. Here's a pitch swung on, popped up along the infield. Who's going to call for this one? And over at third, it's going to be Callan Howerson who makes the catch. And they're two down. Well,
2: the Mosquito third baseman, number three, Ramon Robosco.

0: Costco will come to the plate. He's 0 for 4 tonight. Well, down in Cleburne, we're at 16 to 4 in the seventh inning of their ballgame. Starting to get texts from everybody in the league as broadcasters are trying to put together what their broadcaster starting lineup would be. This pitch misses inside 1-0 to Bromasco. You got 12 broadcasters. You can put together a lineup pretty well there. The 1-0 pitch on the outside corner for a strike. It's 1-1. And through the consensus, I've been listed as the 9-hole hitter and the designated hitter. Here's the 1-1. Breaking ball is outside. It's now 2 balls and a strike. You know, I didn't tell him I used to pitch in college. I didn't tell him that. Here's the 2-1. Swung on and fouled on the right side out of play. It's 2-2. So, just glad to be part of the group, and thank you for including me in the starting lineup. So, here I am, your 9-hole hitting DH. 2-2 pitch on the way. Swung on and missed. Strike 3. Cam Dayton has looked well. Has looked really good in relief tonight. Gets another strikeout. That's 4 for the lefty. And that'll do it for the Mosquitoes in the 7th. They're sat down in order. 3 up and 3 down. We played 7 complete here at Blue Cross Park, where the Manitoba Mosquitoes still lead the Lincoln Salt Dogs 11-4. More in a moment on KFOR and online at KFORnow.com.
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0: Seven innings complete from Blue Cross Park in Winnipeg, Manitoba. I'm going to go to the top of the eighth. The alternate identity, the Manitoba Mosquitoes of the Winnipeg Goldeyes. They lead the Lincoln Salt Dogs tonight 11-4. And positives that Lincoln can take out of this is that Cam Dayton has looked really good in relief tonight. He has pitched a total of 5 innings and has given up just 1 unearned run in relief. And Lincoln had a good fourth inning where they sent 9 batters to the plate, but big hill to climb. Still got a ways to go with 2 at-bats left. And Kim Phelps will lead things off against William Suarez. First pitcher in the top of the eighth. It's going to be down low for a ball. Phelps is 2 for 3 tonight. A single and a double. He's stolen 2 bases and he has scored 1 run. 1 ball, no strikes here on Kim Phelps. Next pitch. That's in there for a strike. It's now 1-1. It was a night tonight where tough start for Alex Johnson, and before you know it, after 3 innings, Lincoln found itself trailing 11-0. 1-1 pitch in there for a strike. 1-2 to Cam Phelps. But what you do is you keep battling, you work at it, and if you can't come back, you go at it again tomorrow. That's what it's all about. You try to win series, and this is a 3-game series. 1-2 on the way. Swung on a miss as Phelps chased one way upstairs for strike 3. William Suarez with his 3rd strikeout of the evening. And 1 down here on the top of the 8th. Salt Dogs fans, you can get social with the

0: Salt Dogs. You can follow us on Instagram at saltdogsball. That's at saltdogsball. Or search Leak and Salt Dogs on Facebook. Get involved with the conversation by using the hashtag saltdogs or hashtag unleash the fun. This is Nick Shumpert, who is 0 for 4 tonight. The first pitch is in there for a strike. Shumpert not only is 0 for 4, he has struck out swinging all four times. One out, nobody on here in the top of the eighth. Suarez receives a sign. Comes the 0-1 pitch. Swung on and hit off the hands back to the net. A foul ball. We count now, no balls and two strikes on Nick Shumpert. Jairo Pomares waiting in the on-deck circle. He's been one of the offensive bright spots tonight, along with Callan Halverson. Here's the 0-2. Laying off that pitch is Shumpert. It stays up, and the count now, one ball and two strikes. Orio Kohagashi pitched well, but he couldn't go five innings tonight. He ran out of gas in that fifth, so R.G. Franzen is the pitcher of record right now for the Mosquitoes. 1-2 pitch, and swing and a miss, strike three. Nick Shumpert strikes out for the fifth time tonight. And four strikeouts in a row for William Suarez.
1: Left fielder number 15, Jairo Pomares.
0: So here's Jairo Pomares, who is 2 for 4. Last two at-bats, he has singled both of those at-bats. He has also scored one run. Suarez, he holds that glove up by his ear, almost like he's listening in on a pitch comp device. Here's a bouncer back up the middle. It'll be gloved by Ray Patrick Detter. Throw to first in time, and that retires the side. Backhanded attempt there by Suarez, and his glove went flying, but he didn't make contact with the ball. And it's going to be a ground out, and that's going to end the inning. So the Salt Dogs are retired in order in the eighth, three up and three down.
1: It's time now.
0: We're through 7.5. 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
0: We work our way into the bottom of the eighth inning in Winnipeg, and it's been all the alternate identity tonight. The Manitoba Mosquitoes, they lead it by a score of 11-4. And Cam Dayton has picked up the slack on the mound tonight. He has chewed up some innings to try to help out the Salt Dogs bullpen here tonight. Alex Johnson started and went two innings. And Dayton came in the third. He's going to get ready for his sixth inning of relief. And he's going to face 3, 4, and 5. Adam Hall, Noah Marcello, and Keyshawn Lynch here in the bottom of the eighth inning. Line in the first pitch on the way. And it's going to miss for ball one. One ball, no strikes there. And Adam Hall, 60 pitches in relief now for Dayton. Next pitch, swung on, hit on the ground to shortstop. Nick Shumpert's got it. He'll toss it over to Wojta, and there's one away. That's 10 in a row retired by Cam Dayton. He's been very efficient with it as well.

0: mean, 61 pitches now through 5 1/3 innings. I mean, that's fantastic efficiency. So one away, and center fielder Noah Marcello will come to the plate. He had a 2 RBI double in the third. He's driven in 3 on the night. First pitch, curveball on the outside corner, strike 1. Lincoln in the ninth inning will have Arboleda, Myro the fourth, and Halverson coming to the plate. The ball is in 1 strike with the next pitch. Swung on and popped in the air to center field. Cam Feltz coming in, but going out is Paul Myro the fourth. He calls for it, and he makes the catch in shallow center field for out number 2. That's 12 in a row. Retired by neighbor.
1: Number 15, Keyshawn Lynch.
0: I beg your pardon. Let me do the math again. 13. Pitch in there for a strike. Get his 0-1. Yeah, 13 in a row set down by Cam Dayton. 0-1 pitch. Swung on, hit high in the air to left. Pabar is looking up above the lights, now finds it, comes in, makes the catch, and that's going to retire the side. Cam Dayton retiring 14 consecutive batters in relief. And that'll do it for the Mosquitoes here in the 8th.
1: They retired in order.
0: 3 up and 3 down. Last chance for Lincoln. We go to the top of the 9th. Manitoba leads it 11-4. More in a moment on KFOR and online at KFORnow.com.
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0: We work into the ninth inning here at Blue Cross Park. 11-4, the Manitoba Mosquitoes with the lead. Sage Ferguson comes in out of the bullpen now for Manitoba. He'll be trying to get the last 3 outs of tonight's ballgame. Well, the bright spot for Lincoln tonight was Cam Dayton retiring the last 14 batters that he faced. William Suarez ended up going 2 innings in relief and did not give up a run, yielded 1 hit. And he ended up striking out 4. R.G. Franson is in position for the win here for the Manitoba Mosquitoes. Here is Kerry Arboleda. Arboleda 0-1 tonight. Struck out in the third inning. Sage Ferguson's first pitch. It's a fastball down low. Ball 1. Sage Ferguson, no record. He's got 1 save. He's thrown just 1 inning for the Winnipeg Goldeyes this year with 1 strikeout. Next pitch misses outside. It's the count out. 2 balls and no strikes on Kerry Arboleda. Ferguson stands 6'3", 240. 23 years of age. He's out of Aurora, Colorado. Played his college ball at Colorado Mesa University. 2-0. Swung on and ripped left side. Backhanded it short by Ray Patrick Detter. Throws across his body. Long lean and play made by Kevin Garcia. Fantastic effort by the Mosquitoes. Backhanded by Ray Patrick Detter.

0: Garcia had to lay out by stretching his foot and keeping it on the bag and able to make the play for the out. Fantastic defensive play. There's one down. That's going to bring Paul Myro, the fourth, to the plate now. First pitch. Fastball in there for a strike. Reminder, after our ballgame wraps up tonight, our postgame report, we'll get you the Rotellos game wrap-up and your winner's quality player of the game. Our Oxkin play of the game coming up tonight in our highlight segment, as Myro will foul this one off to the right side. No balls and two strikes.
1: The winners of our jersey also, tonight, they thank you.
0: Another Brian Hill scoreboard update with Elijah Herbal. That'll be coming up in our postgame report. Here's the 0-2. That's high and inside. One ball and two strikes on Paul Myro the fourth. As they've started the wave here at Blue Cross Park. I have not seen that in a long, long time. 1-2 to count. Next pitch. Swung on and fouled back in the stands. One out, nobody on. We're in the top of the ninth. The Manitoba Mosquitoes lead the Lincoln Salt Dogs 11-4. Tomorrow night, the Mosquitoes will go back to becoming the Winnipeg Bulldogs tomorrow. 1-2 to count. Next pitch. Breaking ball swung on and hit sharply to left field. This is going back near the warning track, and it's going to be over the head of the leaping left fielder and up against the wall. And that's going to be a double for Paul Myro the fourth. Jumping was Keyshawn Lynch trying to make a catch near the warning track. He leaped and it just got over his glove. And Paul Myro the fourth doubles. And he's in scoring position for the Salt Dogs with one out here in the top of the ninth inning. Paul Myro the fourth has his second hit of the night. So it'll bring Callan Halverson to the plate. Halverson had a four-hit game against Fargo-Moorhead on Wednesday night, and he's got three hits tonight. So let's see what Halverson can do here with a runner at second and one away. First pitch from Ferguson, and it's going to be grounded foul up the first base side. No balls and one strike on Callan Halverson. And tomorrow, in our pregame segment, we will catch up with Salt Dogs manager James Frisbee. And we'll try to get squared away on what this injury-plagued Salt Dogs team looks like. This pitch is swung and a miss. It's 0-2. Connor Bagneski hit by a pitch tonight on his right hand, his throwing hand, and came out of the ballgame. Hopefully it's just a precautionary measure. But Salt Dogs piecemealing together a pitching staff this season with injuries at the beginning of the year, and now position players getting banged up. Here's a pitch swung on and fouled out of play. It's 0-2 on Callan Halverson. In the association, you're only allowed two players on your injured list and two players on your inactive list. The Salt Dogs are getting to a point now where they got players that are on the active list that aren't able to play because of injuries. 0-2 was fouled down the right side out of play. And the count is no balls and two strikes as Halverson, I think, cracked his bat. He's headed back to the dugout to get another bat here. There we go. He will get one out of the dugout. It's odd on a night like tonight where Lincoln is out hit. One of Manitoba, 10-6, but they trail on the scoreboard by 7 runs. Three errors obviously doesn't help. And Lincoln would like a mulligan on the first three innings of tonight's ballgame. But that doesn't happen. Here's the 0-2. Fastball down low. One ball and two strikes on Halverson with Jace Woyde to bat next. Paul Myro the fourth out at second base after the one-out double. Here's the 1-2. Swung on and poked down the right field line. Slicing foul. The count stays one ball and two strikes. One and two to count. Sage Ferguson's got a sign from

0: One strike to count. The next pitch misses off the outside corner. And the count's even at 1-1. One and one here on Jace Wojta. Ferguson checks the runner and the pitch. Wojta takes this one high. 2. 2-1 on Wojta. Sage Ferguson, hands just above the belt, checks the runner. Here's the 2-1 pitch. Wojta fouls it straight back. Pitch looked like it was, looks like it was right in his wheelhouse, but foul it back. So now the Salt Dogs are down to their final strike. 2-2 pitch. Wojta swings, hits it on the ground to Garcia at first. He's got it. He'll take it to the bag, and that's the ball game. The Manitoba Mosquitoes have defeated Lincoln Salt Dogs tonight by the final score of 11-4. For Lincoln in the ninth inning, no runs, one hit, no errors, and one runner left on base. The Winnipeg Goldeyes, playing tonight as the Manitoba Mosquitoes, have won their sixth in a row. They're now 33-31. Lincoln has dropped three in a row and falls now to 29-37. Game two of the series coming up tomorrow night at 6 o'clock. Final on this one tonight, the Manitoba Mosquitoes 11 and the Lincoln Salt Dogs 4. Stand by, our post-game report is coming up next. 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
0: Back inside the visiting Corona Extra broadcast booth as the fireworks go off here on Friday night at Blue Cross Park in Winnipeg, Manitoba. And the alternate identity, the Manitoba Mosquitoes, defeat the Lincoln Salt Dogs tonight by a final score of 11-4. Our Rotella's game wrap-up. The next time you're grilling hamburgers or hot dogs, make sure you wrap them up with a quality bun from Rotella's Bakery. For Manitoba tonight, 11 runs off 6 hits, committing no errors and stranding 6 base runners. Starting pitcher was Ryo Kohagashi. He just missed out on being eligible for the win. He went 4 2/3, gave up 4 runs off 7 hits, struck out 9, and walked 3. RG Franzen comes in relief. He picks up the win. He's now 1-2 in the season. Franzen worked an inning and a third, yielding 1 hit and struck out 1. William Suarez pitched 2 innings, gave up 1 hit and struck out 4. And Sage Ferguson pitched 1 inning, and he gave up 1 hit in his appearance tonight. For the Salt Dogs, 4 runs off 10 hits. They commit 3 errors and strand 2 base runners. The starting pitch

0: Alex Johnson, he takes the loss. Johnson's 0-1. He went two innings, gave up 10 runs off five hits, did not strike out a batter. He walked five. Eight of the 10 runs were earned. Cam Dayton pitched six innings of relief and gave up one run and one hit, and he struck out four and walked two. Offensively for the Mosquitoes tonight, Ray Patrick Detter went 1-for-3 with two RBIs. Noah Marcello was 1-for-4 and drove in three. Keyshawn Lynch was 1-for-4 with two RBIs. Raphael Pelletier was 1-for-3 and drove in two. And Kevin Garcia was 0-for-2 and drove in a run. For Lincoln, Cam Feltz was 2-for-4. Jairo Pomares was 2-for-5. Paul Myra IV entered the ballgame after Connor Bagnaski had to leave after being hit by a pitch on his throwing hand. And Paul Myra went 2-for-3 with two runs batted in. Callan Halverson was 3-for-5, and he drove in two. The Goldeyes, or the Mosquitoes tonight, jumped on Lincoln early, scoring five runs in the first, two in the second, four in the third, and jumped their way out to an 11-0 lead after three innings. Lincoln's big inning came in the fifth when they sent nine batters to the plate, scoring all four of the runs, highlighted by back-to-back two RBI hits from Paul Myra IV and Callan Halverson. But that's all that was produced tonight after that, as Manitoba gets the win 11-4. And so for the Winnipeg Goldeyes, now they've won six in a row and improved to 33-31 in the season. Lincoln has dropped three straight, and the Salt Dogs are now 29-37. And they now fall five games back behind Winnipeg for fourth place in the American Association West with a total of 34 games left to play. So still got plenty of time, but got to take advantage of these opportunities the Salt Dogs do against Winnipeg, who they're chasing for fourth place in the division right now. Coming up tomorrow night is game two of the series, and it gets underway at 6 o'clock. On the mound for Lincoln will be right-hander Cale Chatham. He's 3-1 with a 6.92 ERA. He'll face off against Winnipeg left-hander Mitchell Lampson, who's 3-5 and a 7.16 earned run average. First pitch is at 6 o'clock. We'll be on the air with the KFOR at the ballpark. Pregame show beginning at 5:30. Let's announce our Wibbers Quality Player of the Game tonight for the Lincoln Salt Dogs. And tonight it goes to relief pitcher Cam Dayton. Dayton goes six innings of relief, and he concluded his appearance tonight by retiring the last 14 batters that he faced. Dayton, in six innings, gave up one run off one hit. That one run was unearned. He struck out four and walked two. Cam Dayton, in his efforts tonight, is the Wimmer's Quality Player of the Game. Wimmer's are the producers of Fairbury Brand Hot Dogs, the official hot dog of Haymarket Park and the Lincoln Salt Dogs. We'll take a break, and when we return on our KFOR postgame report, Eliza Herbel, one of the highlights from tonight's ballgame, part of that, the Oxyant Play of the Game. Also, a check of the Brian Health scoreboard, and I'll come back one last time to wrap it up. Final score in this one tonight, and Winnipeg was the Manitoba Mosquitoes 11 and Lincoln Salt Dogs 4. More in a moment. This is Lincoln Salt Dogs Baseball.
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3: Elijah Herbel back here in the studios of KFOR, FM 101.5, 1240 AM, and online at KFORnow.com. One final time, we take you through the Lincoln Salt Dogs post-game report. The Salt Dogs falling by a final score of 11-4 tonight. We'll have one final look at the Brian Health scoreboard here in just a moment. But first, let's take you through the highlights from this evening's game. And it was Winnipeg really jumping over the Salt Dogs early. These highlight package going to end pretty early in the game. These teams kind of coasted to the end once we got through those middle innings. But it was Winnipeg getting on the board first. They'd load up the bases with one out in the bottom half of the first. Couple of costly walks for the Salt Dogs pitching in that first inning, and the Goldeyes take advantage, and they take advantage with Keyshawn Lynch.
0: He swings to this pitch and lines it into left field base hit. This is going to score two runs, and Manitoba's in front, 2-0.
3: 2-0 at that point. Very next batter, Raphael Pelletier. He's going to tack on it two more. His RBI double brings home two, makes it 4-0.
0: The runner from first goes, pitch is swung on and pulled down the right field line, base hit. This will score one run. Second runner coming around. Relay to the plate, not in time.
3: A Kevin Garcia sacrifice fly later that inning would bring home Pelletier.

0: OTA, and it'd be 5-0 Winnipeg after the first inning. A double steal executed by Winnipeg in the bottom half of the second inning would bring home Ray Patrick Ditter, making it 6-0, and then Noah Marcello would drive home one more. It's the Salt Dogs defense commits an error, 7-0 Winnipeg through two, but it's Winnipeg offense, they're not done yet. It's in the bottom half of the third, they're going to keep on scoring. A 2 RBI double from Ray Patrick Ditter in that bottom half of the third would make it 9-0, and then Winnipeg would generate a double-digit lead later in that bottom half of the third inning. Runners on first and third, one out, Noah Marcello tacks on two more.
1: Marcello rips this ball in the left field, base hit. It'll be extra bases. Scoring from third will be Ray Patrick Ditter. Adam Hall is trying to come all the way around from first. Relay from Shumpert to the plate. Not in time.
0: So 11-0 Winnipeg after three innings. The Salt Dogs would eliminate that goose egg from the scoreboard in the top half of the fifth inning. They'd load up the bases. Paul Miro, the fourth, would step up and at least get the goose egg off the board. He drives home two for the Salt Dogs.
1: Miro hits a bouncing ball up the middle, and it's into center field, a base hit. Feltz is going to score. Pomares comes around. He scores, and Lincoln is on the scoreboard. Paul Miro, the fourth, with a 2 RBI single to center field. It makes it out 11-2.
0: Later that inning, Callan Halverson, an RBI double, would bring home two more, making it 11-4. But those four runs in the top half of the fifth from the Salt Dogs would be all the scoring in this game, as neither team could tack on anything else from the midway point on in our final score this evening. Again, Winnipeg 11, I should say Manitoba. They were playing tonight as the Manitoba Mosquitoes, but I'll call them Winnipeg for clarity's sake. Winnipeg 11, Lincoln 4, as the Salt Dogs fall to 29-37 on the season. Before we get you out of here, let's quickly take you around the American Association. One final look at the Bryan Health scoreboard this evening. Only one game is still in action, and that one's barely even in action. It's down in Cleveland. We've told you about that one all night tonight. We'll get there in just a second, but let's take you around the association as the Kane County Cougars held on this evening by a final score of 7-6. They take down the visiting Sioux Falls Canaries. As Sioux Falls did get a tying run into scoring position in that ninth inning, can't bring him home. 7-6 again, Kane County takes down the Sioux Falls Canaries. Up in Chicago is the Chicago Dogs, also unable to mount a late rally. It was the Kansas City Monarchs putting up all four of their runs in the top half of the eighth inning. Chicago unable to score in the eighth or the ninth, and they blow the late lead. They fall by a final score of 4-3 this evening up in Chicago. The Gary South Shore Railcats tonight playing host to the Lake Country Dockhounds. It was the visitors taking the game tonight, Lake Country 11, Gary South Shore 5. And finally, the last game that has gone final, the Sioux City Explorers head up to Fargo, North Dakota. They take down the Fargo Moorhead Redhawks by a final score of 5-2. The game I said that had not yet gone final, but you can effectively call it, was between the Milwaukee Milkmen and the Cleburne Railroaders. Milwaukee was in firm control of this game throughout the evening. Cleburne at least did show some life late as they put up 2 runs in the 7th, 3 in the 8th, but they're down to their final out right now in the bottom half of the 9th, trailing by a final score of 16-7. In the American Legion, tonight it is the Nebraska State Championship, a 3-game series going down at Den Hartog Stadium right here in Lincoln. And taking game one was Carpetland of Lincoln East. They put up 9 runs and take down 5 points bank of Creighton Prep by a final score of 9-4. A 4-run 7th inning breaks it open for the Rugs. Grayson Bjorkman, 6-plus innings of work for that Lincoln East American Legion team. I know they have some high aspirations heading into the postseason, looking to go to regionals, then maybe another run at the American Legion World Series. They've taken care of business again in game one of the state championship of the American Legion. Carpetland 9, 5 points bank of Creighton Prep 4. That'll do it for this Bryan Health scoreboard update. That'll also do it for me, Elijah Herbel, here in the studios of KFOR this evening. Again, one final time, Winnipeg takes down Lincoln Salt Dogs by a final score of 11-4. We're going to step aside for 60 seconds, and when we return, we'll send it back to the Corona Extra broadcast booth at Blue Cross Park in Winnipeg, Manitoba, where Rich Ray will put a bow on this evening's game and let you know what's coming up the rest of the weekend for the Lincoln Salt Dogs.
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5: Back at Blue Cross Park in Winnipeg, Manitoba, inside the visiting Corona Extra broadcast booth. One last time to wrap this one up here for you tonight. Lincoln Salt Dogs dropped their third in a row in the opening game of this three-game series against the Winnipeg Goldeyes, who are playing tonight as their alternate identity, the Manitoba Mosquitoes. The final score in this one, 11-4. For Winnipeg, 11 runs, 6 hits, no errors. They strain 6 base runners. For Lincoln, 4 runs, 10 hits, and 3 errors, and leave 12 runners on base. Winning pitcher was Arj Franson in relief tonight. He picks the win. He's 1-2. Alex Johnson suffers a loss for Lincoln. He's now 0-1 on the season. Ball game took 2 hours and 52 minutes and played in front of 5,390. The attendance number tonight here at Blue Cross Park. So Winnipeg is now 33-31 in the air. They won 6 straight. Lincoln falls to 29-37. And when you take a look right now at the standings, where they are at this particular time in the American Association, in the West, Winnipeg now at 33-31 still remains in fourth place in the division, 4 games back of Kansas City. And for Lincoln, the hill gets a little bit steeper to climb now. The Salt Dogs now 9 games back and 5 games behind Winnipeg for fourth place in the division. So down 5 to Winnipeg with 5 games left against the Goldeyes. Obviously, Lincoln needs to make some hay here against Winnipeg, and the opportunity for that will come up once again tomorrow night. And that'll be at 6 o'clock back here at Blue Cross Park, where Kendall Chatham will be on the mound for Lincoln. The right-hander is 3-1 with a 6.92 ERA. And left-hander for Winnipeg, Mitchell Lamson, 3-5 with a 7.16 ERA, will be on the mound. First pitch at 6 o'clock. KFOR at the ballpark pregame show begins at 5:30 coming up tomorrow. Then the final game of the series is Sunday afternoon at 1 o'clock. And then Lincoln will travel to Kansas City to play a three-game set against the division-leading Kansas City Monarchs Tuesday through Thursday. And then Lincoln returns home after the 9-game road trip to begin a quick three-game homestand as they take on the Winnipeg Goldeyes starting next Friday night at 7:05. And that night will be a free T-shirt Friday sponsored by Abonte Marketing. It's also the Arc of Lincoln Disability Empowerment Night. There will be post-game fireworks sponsored by Sandhills Global, plus the 25th season celebration, 25% off in the souvenir store. That's coming up next Friday night at 7:05. You can get your tickets at saltdogs.com. Appreciate everybody who listened to this one tonight on KFOR and also watched it on aabaseball.tv. Thanks to all the help from Elijah Herbal back at our KFOR studios in Lincoln. I'm Rich Ray. The final score in this one tonight, Winnipeg's alternate identity, the Manitoba Mosquitoes, defeat the Lincoln Salt Dogs by the final score of 11-4. Until tomorrow evening, this is Rich Ray saying good evening and so long from Blue Cross Park in Winnipeg, Manitoba.
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0: Lauren is in Salt Lake City up next. What's going on, Lauren? How can we help today?
1: Hi, my name's Lauren. I'm working at a job at a company that I don't respect how they've treated myself and some of the employees, but I'm under a service-based repayment through a health grant through the government, and so they paid for all of my school and a living stipend while I was in school, and so now I have a period of commitment time, and if I don't fulfill that commitment, I would owe back 3 times to the government what was paid.
2: Three times?
1: And so they initially paid around $280,000, and so if I don't fulfill it, then I would owe back basically $1 million. So I don't technically have any loans, per se, that I'm paying, but if I don't fulfill the commitment, then I would have to pay it back.
2: I've never heard of such a thing. Have you, George?
0: Not 3 times the amount.
2: And you're
0: sure about all the fine print here. You're saying that you would owe them like $900,000 if you quit today.
1: Yes. So it's really scary.
0: What if you get fired?
1: So if I get fired, I'd have up to 6 months to find a job, or I'd get placed at another health site.
2: What's wrong with that?
1: Not necessarily anything wrong. It just would require me to move. So there's no other, they have kind of certain scores. And so the nearest site to me is about 9 hours away.
2: But it's not the job. It's the location, right? You said it's a toxic environment.
1: Yeah, it's a toxic work environment.
0: Is that one person, or is it like this whole place is corrupt?
1: The whole place. Yeah, there's been lots of.
0: What program is this that you studied?
1: I'm working as a medical. It's through a medical program, but it's through like the health resource.
2: How long do you have? How long is the contract for before you're free?
1: So I have about a little under 3 years left.
2: And if you move locations, like to George's point, let's say you got fired and you moved, does the term start over again, or are you able to, you know, do your time, the rest of your time in the other location?
1: So I can do the rest of my time in another location. I think the part that my husband and I have been torn about is just that we have family where we're at, and it would require us to sell our house and kind of sort of we're in that sense financially. And so,
2: but isn't that the least of your problems? Because when you called in, you said, I hate my job, but the problem is if I leave, I owe 3X the salary. So that means let's pretend that wasn't the case. Let's just pretend you hated your job and you wanted to leave. Would you still be saying, oh, well, here's the problem. You know, we have to move and, you know, housing and whatever. Do you see what I'm saying? I feel like you shifted the problem to something else just now.
1: Yeah, I agree with you. I think I've felt pretty stuck where I'm at.
2: Okay.
0: Is there a way to transfer versus having to force yourself to get fired, which sounds insane? Can you just go to leadership, or is there a bigger organization that handled this program that you can go to and ask for a transfer?
1: There is a way to transfer to another site, and so I am interviewing another site, and that's kind of part of the reason that I wanted to reach out today, is just to kind of see if that was wise.
0: How far is that away from where you're at?
1: It would be a little under 10 hours away. And so it would require a move. And that's actually one of the closest sites to where I'm at now. Just trying to figure out with lots of little kids and a big move, if that makes sense, even if I'm going to come back here, because my husband would also obviously lose his job here as well.
2: It's okay. So let's separate it out. It sounds like on the one hand, what I hear is you can't stay at this job, like for your own mentality. You can't
0: afford the soul tax that is to be paid.
2: Now, what we can't do is cloud an inconvenience with keeping us in a really bad situation. Moving is inconvenient. Even when you want to move, it's inconvenient. So let's just put that on the shelf as being a moot point, because moving is always going to be an inconvenience. So let's not let that stop us. I think the main thing here would be your husband's job. That could be a logical thing for us to consider staying or staying closer by. What type of work does he do? Is he movable? Tell us about him.
1: He's movable. He's also in healthcare, and so could get a job easily. It'd be more, you know, daycare and childcare. We've got 3 kids in daycare, so lots of movement there.
2: And that's okay.
1: We're hoping if I could stick through here, that maybe I could stay at home at the end of it.
0: We don't know the environment you're talking about, so I don't know on a spectrum of my boss is annoying to I'm having a mental health crisis because of this. I don't know where you're at.
2: Yeah, tell us.
1: Yeah, it's definitely more towards the latter. I've watched several of my coworkers get fired in front of me, and so it's been a really hard environment.
0: Are they in the same program as you? What happens to them?
1: Pretty much everyone that's in the program stays until the day they can be released and then leave.
0: But you're saying they got fired, so they have to move to a different location 10 hours away?
1: Yes. Yeah, so coworkers that do get fired or let go prior do have to move.
2: Do you think they got fired on purpose?
1: Possibly. I think a lot of it is the employer. I've watched about 30 coworkers get fired in the couple.
2: Then those jokers are getting fired on purpose. I think they're seeing the same thing you're doing.
0: And the fact that no one's seeing this pattern going, uh-huh. Hey, there's some toxic leadership here. 30 people are getting quote-unquote fired who are otherwise great workers. So this is a real tough situation. There's just suck on both sides of this. And so I would just try to make peace with this move and go, it's an adventure. Yes, family's going to be further away for a couple of years, but 3 years from now, this is all over. And it's a good reminder that all of these programs, they sound so amazing. Like, what a blessing to have a whole program paid for that would have cost you over $250,000. We can all agree that's awesome. Mm-hmm. The red tape on the other side and the prison sentence and handcuffs is the part that scares me.

0: with these programs.
1: Can you afford to move? Tell us about your finances.
2: Yeah, I think so. Right now, we're in a really good financial position. We make about $225 combined, and our house is almost paid off here. And so we would sell our house, and we'd probably rent where we would go.
1: Yeah.
2: I'm not sure that we would stay. I think the part that might be hard financially is that we would possibly be living on just my income for a while, and the rent where I'm interviewing is more expensive.
0: Because you won't be able to find a job or what?
2: It'd probably be more until we can find childcare, because we'd be trying to enroll. But the area, a lot of these sites are in really rural areas with not a lot of resources.
1: Well, let's do it. Let's give you a fair order to make this move. So the first thing that you would need to do before you transfer or before you get yourself fired because you pulled the fire alarm, you need to make sure he has a new job. Right? Like, that's thing one, because you don't want to go somewhere. If you can have him locked in and you locked in, I think that's a good thing.
0: And we can figure out childcare. You've got options.
1: Yeah.
0: You can hire a nanny for 6 months if you needed to.
1: Mm-hmm. Yeah, for sure.
0: And it'd still be worth him working.
1: And if you know where the transfers send you, then he can start to look in those areas prior to you actually requesting the transfer or prior to you getting fired. I don't know. I'm not going to tell you to get fired on purpose.
0: Truthfully, Lauren, I would be contacting an employment attorney.
1: I know,
0: they're
1: going
0: to be looking into the fine print of this. They can read these contracts backwards and forwards and tell you what your actual options are versus just our opinions based on hearsay.
1: Absolutely, because we've never seen it,
0: But if I'm in your shoes, I'm going to be taking the contract, uploading it to AI, talking to the employment attorney and seeing what all of my options are, and this choosing one that is the sort of path of least resistance here that's going to involve the least amount of pain. But it sounds like either way, it's going to be a tough go for the next couple of years, whether you stay, whether you move. And, you know, 3 years feels like a long time in the scope of your whole life. You're going to go, man, remember that time we had to move 10 hours away for 3 years?
1: Yeah, it can feel very short, too. Yeah.
0: Oh, man. That
1: but
0: is wild.
1: The bigger lesson, let's talk about the bigger lesson that might be in this whole thing. This was golden handcuffs if I've ever seen it before.
0: Yeah.
1: To stepping sign up for something.
0: This, knowing that I would have to pay 3x the amount.
1: Yes.
0: And knowing that it was over $250,000, which equals three times that.
1: And you're going into the unknown. Yeah, you're going into the unknown for it. Ooh, lordy.
0: Yeah. That's the financial equivalent of having to hand over a kidney.
1: Oh, gosh.
0: Would not recommend.

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2: Here's a look at Lincoln's first forecast. Low level off around 63. Tonight, under mainly clear skies, winds out of the north, 10 to 20 miles an hour. Mainly sunny skies again tomorrow. High temperatures reach up to 85. Mainly clear sky tomorrow night. Lows dip down to about 62. I'm weatherology meteorologist Ray Miller on KFOR FM 101.5 and 1240 AM. Online at KFORnow.com. Right now, it's 70 degrees.
3: Lightheadedness, headache, nausea. Those are the first symptoms of heat exhaustion. So hot in here.
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16: Hi, George. Thank you for taking my call.
15: Sure.
16: My question is it worth it for me and my two siblings to fix up our mother's house? It's got a lot of foundation, plumbing, roofing, the regular issues, or should we just sell it as is?
15: Woof. What's it going to cost to get it back to a decent condition?
16: Well, the foundation, the quote we got was $13,000. It needs 28 tiers. But if you fix the foundation, you in turn, of course, have to do the plumbing and the windows and the roof and so forth.
15: We're basically rebuilding this house.
16: Pretty much. And she owes $8,000 on it because she and my dad, God love them, you know, wanted us to have these great childhoods. So they just kept refinancing the house. And it's obviously very sentimental. And every time we bring it up to her, you know, it's very emotional. But a portion of her ceiling fell a couple weeks ago.
2: Oh,
16: and
2: no.
16: Yeah, we had a contractor come by and, you know, put some plywood up. And so now, of course, mom thinks, oh, okay, this is great. It'll last another year. And I'm like, Mom, this is so unsafe. But
2: how old is she, Mom?
16: She's 78.
2: And when you've said to her, I feel like our options, Mom, are we can start to do the work on this house or we can sell it, what does she say?
16: She says, where am I going to go if I sell it?
2: Yeah, that's what I want to know.
16: Well, where she would go is my sister has offered to let her live with her and her family. My husband and I have room. Or we could find her a nice little apartment where she doesn't have to stress over these issues, but it depends on the day, honestly, when I ask her. She's
2: is she well?
16: She's just too she's very well.
2: Okay.
16: She's yes, active, yes.
15: Mm-hmm. But she has no money other than Social Security?
16: She has $2,200 a month from Social Security and about $500 a month from an annuity. I started her on a budget and she's got about a $400 a month margin. I mean, she's just, yeah, she doesn't have the money to fix it. She's
15: okay.
16: Asking if we want to fix it, and then we get the house when she passes.
2: What's it worth?
16: The value on this Dallas County Central Appraisal District is about $265 to $270. Correct. That is if we fix
2: okay.
16: it. She's received a couple of, you know, these internet offers, which I told her to stop looking at.
15: Oh, gosh.
16: Of like,
15: yeah, we'll buy your house in cash today.
2: What's
16: exactly.
2: the as? What would be the as-is price? Have you talked to a realtor about that?
16: Well, I've talked to two of the contractors that have been out who are builders, and one of us gave us an offer of $140,000.
15: Okay. So all's not lost. You could walk away from this with $120,000 probably after fees?
16: I think that's about what I figured.
2: I'd still have a realtor look at it and make sure, because, I mean, that guy might have just been trying to take advantage of a situation. I'm not saying he's a bad guy, but
15: at least we have a floor.
2: Yeah.
15: We know someone will give you $140,000.
16: Barely.
15: So now I'm going to go, who's the highest bidder, and work with a pro real estate agent who can get rid of this thing. I personally don't think it's worth all of you chipping in all of your money to hopefully get this thing back to working condition so that one day we can keep the sentimental value of this house.
16: Okay.
15: I don't know who's going to want it at that point, who's going to live there. Are you going to turn it into a rental? Because at that point, how sentimental was it?
16: Well, it does have, she has a lot of, what am I trying to say? It's a big lot. So if a builder did tear it down, he could probably build two or three homes, the corner lot in a, you know.
15: Mm. Wow. So you might be able to get a nice offer on this thing because the land is worth more than the house that's sitting on it.
16: Perhaps 100%.
2: So. Interesting.
15: I don't think it's worth rebuilding. This is a lot of hassle, a lot of siblings' money tied up in this thing. Everyone's going to want to get their money back out. So now it's going to be a fight of when are we going to sell this so I can get my share out. I think it's going to cause more familiar harm than it's going to be, you know, precious sentimental family time.
2: Let me ask you this, because I would wonder. These are the questions. If I were in your shoes today and I were making the decision, I would want to know exactly what the house plus the land would be worth, and I want you to really do your due diligence on that. I'd want to know with the fix and without the fix. And then take that margin between the two amounts and go, okay, how much money do we truly have to invest into this? And if it really is a fraction of the amount that you would bank off of getting it fixed, then I'd be asking myself the question, can I do this in cash? Do I need to even include the siblings? Because that might make it easier and to just know, hey, later on I'm getting this is what I put in, I'm getting that money out plus whatever our split is or whatever, and maybe not involve as many people. Because if you find that there's a lot of money that's going to be left on the table, there might be something that's worth doing in cash if you can afford it. Now, if you can't afford any of this, it's a moot point.
16: Well, between the three of us, we can afford to do it. My brother has expressed interest.

0: interest in buying the house. But my point to him was, if we fix this house up, then I want my money out.
1: Yeah.
0: You know, if you get this house, I want my money back.
2: I just called it. I knew this would happen, Chris. This is what happens when siblings get involved financially. But now there's so much emotion wrapped up in it. And what would mom want? So because of that, and here's the problem. You might put $100,000 into this and some builder comes along, couldn't give a rip about it. He's going to tear it down anyways. So you don't ROI on it. He probably would have given you the same offer if you had done nothing to it. So that's why I would do all of my homework, like Jade said, figure out, here's what it would truly cost to rebuild. Here's what we could then get for it. Here's what a builder would be willing to pay for it. Mm-hmm. Here's where we're going to put mom. Mm-hmm. Here's where we're going to put her money to afford that, and come up with a game plan all together as siblings.
0: Okay. The harder part, of course, is the sentimental part of it. It's just hard for her to do that, and that's, you know, that's emotional, and that's something we have to work with her on. So, you know, as they get older, they have their routine. They know where everything is, and they like what they do, and they don't want to change anything.
2: Just
0: so
2: imagine, though, she's in a place where the roof isn't about to fall on her. That's pretty comforting.
0: That's what I've told you. She says, God will provide. And I'm like, Mom, God provided you a sign by having the roof cave in. It's time to go. The ceiling, it's time to go. And she just says, we'll keep praying on it. But I love her. But
2: sometimes God provides with wise counsel to avoid us bringing harm to ourselves. So it looks a lot of different ways.
0: Good point.
2: So that's, I can't help you convince a 78-year-old woman to let go of a home. That's beyond me. But I think what you can do is show her all the facts and say, hey, Mom, we're not going to put all this money in to fix it up. And here's what we can get for it. Here's what we're going to do with that money. We found you an awesome place. Let's go check it out together. Or you're going to go live with, you know, one of the siblings. And she's going to have to make peace with that, because this is the life she's built for herself.
1: I will say, I do want to add to that part. I think you, the siblings do have to be careful. So let's say you sell the place as is. That's her money. And so taking that, what I want to make sure doesn't happen is, well, we want to preserve as much of this money as possible. So let mom go live with sister, and that way we don't have to spend money on an apartment or something like that. I don't want you guys to be thinking too much about what it is that you want out of this deal. I want you to be thinking a lot about what really will be good for your mom, for her to keep having independence, for her to feel good about her day-to-day life. Because the truth is, today it is her money if you guys have not, you know, fix the house, right? Whatever equity is there is hers. So just keep that first and foremost, and don't spend the money before it's yours, if that makes sense.
0: It does. Thank you both so much. I really appreciate the insight.
2: Absolutely. That's a sticky
1: situation. That's not easy.
2: Oof, I can't imagine. But there is a piece of this, too. You got to think about long-term care expenses.
1: Mm-hmm.
2: You know, if she's in her 80s and she needs medical attention, and
1: that's
2: we need to put her in an assisted living, that could cost you $100,000 a year, and someone's going to have to pay for that.
1: Yeah, that is a good point, too,
2: and so
1: George.
2: We need to be thinking about what assets do we have at our disposal to make sure that we can take care of her in the best way possible. Maybe they want private in-home care.
1: Yeah.
2: That's going to cost a lot of money, too. And so I like the idea of selling this thing, getting a whole bunch of money out that is now, let's give her the best life possible instead of having her sitting in this place that's literally falling apart.
1: It's dangerous where she's at. It sounds like it is. So
2: yeah, I'm going to go. The memories I will carry with me. It's not in the studs of the walls.
1: Yeah.
2: It's in our hearts. And that's a hard thing to sell to a 78-year-old woman who's, this has been her whole life.
1: Yeah. But she don't have any money. It's tough.

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8: About $7,000 right now.
10: Wow.
9: Awesome. 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
9: Fantastic. 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
10: For real.
9: So we always recommend having a 3 to 6 month emergency fund of your expenses, not income. And so once you have that, anything beyond that, I would utilize towards either short-term goals, sinking funds, or investing.
8: Okay.
9: So how much are your expenses per month right now?
8: Right now, like probably $250.
9: Dollars?
8: Dollars, yeah.
9: How are you doing this?
10: You live on campus?
8: Yeah, I'm on a scholarship, and everything is paid for. It's a full ride. So.
10: That's so awesome.
9: Wow. So are you smart or talented or both? How do you get this full ride?
8: I'm a golf caddy, and there's this scholarship, the Evans Foundation, and they paid us undeserving caddies to school. So I caddied my whole life, and I got it.
9: That's amazing.
10: That's really great. So how much time do you have left in school?
8: 2 years, and after school, I'm hoping to get a job, obviously, but, you know, I don't know if I'm moving out of state to get an apartment.
10: Right.
8: So I'm looking to maintain, you know, enough liquidity so that I'm, like, if I need a down payment or something, like, I have the ability to do that.
10: Yeah.
8: So that's why, like, I don't want to put too much in an account where then I have to pay to take it out. So I just don't really know how much I should be putting in, and, yeah.
10: I really like a high-yield savings for you because there are, in 2 years, you do have some real expenses. You're going to want an apartment, so first and last month's rent is going to be there. And then suddenly, what George talked about, your emergency fund is going

0: to have to tick up because, well, now you have rent and maybe, you know.
1: It's not going
0: to
1: be $250 a month anymore. Yeah. It's going to be $2,500.
0: Exactly. And probably that $7,000 is going to be right on for
1: plus,
0: what you're looking for.
1: There might be moving costs. There might be a car upgrade. And so for that reason, for a 20-year-old who's going to graduate in 2 years, there's nothing wrong with just stacking it up in a high-yield savings account because you have so much time on your side to invest and have compound growth work in your favor. And if you start off completely debt-free with a bunch of money in the bank, making a good income, you're going to be able to invest 15% or more the rest of your life.
2: Okay, great. Thank
1: so
2: you.
1: So, yeah, I don't know that I would invest at this stage until you have full-time working income and you're planted somewhere. And then you'll know how to allocate that money. I've never heard someone complain that they started their adult life with too much in cash. So I'd love for you to have that problem, Gigi. Great. Great question. Way to go. Who knew a golf caddy?
0: I know.
1: Full ride.
0: I wish I had a time machine.
1: Half the parents out there are trying to get their kid to play golf. I'm like, hey, maybe you help the golfer.
0: Maybe just be a caddy.
1: That's the ticket right there. All right, Madison is in Atlanta, Georgia, up next. What's going on, Madison?
3: Hey, I had a question about investing for my kids.
1: Sure.
3: Specifically, they have where they get, you know, they're only 5 and 3, so they get minimal income. But they do a little flower stand, and they earn their own money. I make sure that they tied with it, and then I have been putting some of it, originally like their birthday money and stuff like that, we would put in. My husband works for a employee-owned company where they do stocks, so we were doing that. And then I started listening to you guys and realized it's not good to put all their eggs in one basket too. And so now I've gotten them like a 529, I mean not a 529, I've gotten them an S&P 500. But I was curious if it's better to like go ahead and do them a 529 or, I mean, I know it sounds silly, but they can even do like a Roth since it's income as long as I don't put their birthday money in that. So I was just curious what your thoughts were and the best course of action for them.
1: Great question. I love that you're thinking about this for a 5 and 3-year-old. A lot of parents out there struggle with this. Either they don't know what to do, so they do nothing, or they do the wrong thing, or they try to do 7 okay things. So here's how I see it. If you're looking at education, which I would be starting with, the 529 plan is your best bet.
3: Okay.
1: As far as retirement goes, it's awesome if you want to kickstart a little retirement for your kids. They should be okay if you raise them right on that regard. But school is a much bigger price tag, and it's coming much sooner than their own retirement. So most people go, well, my kid might not go to school, so let me not save anything. And now you have all this money stuck in a retirement account while your kid goes $400,000 into student loan debt.
3: Right.
1: So I'd rather you fund the 529 first, and if they don't use it all, you can change beneficiaries at any time. You can roll over up to $35,000 over to a Roth IRA over time. So that becomes a retirement account for them, essentially. And it has way better tax advantages.
3: Okay. And then if you put in it to a 529, because I haven't like looked into it in depth because I'm just now kind of getting started and listening to you guys and all that. If I do a 529, am I able to like invest within the 529 or does it just
0: sit there
3: and kind of grow? Okay.
1: It's just like an IRA. There's going to be a bunch of options for funds there and there's a lot of bad funds you don't want. So I would personally avoid things like bond funds, target date funds. You want to stick to 100% equities because they're young. They got a lot of time for this to grow. So let's stick with those growth stock, mutual funds, and index funds.
3: Okay, perfect. So just chunk it all in a 529 and call it a day.
1: And here's what I do, Madison, as well. If you have the 529 on lock and you know that, hey, based on the average stock market return, we're going to have enough to cover, let's say, an in-state school for 4 years. If you want to save for other things, like, let's say, cars, wedding, a future down payment, you can use that parent taxable brokerage account to sock away money there, and that money will be super flexible.
3: Okay, gotcha. Yeah, I know that I won't have a hold of it forever, so I just wanted to take advantage of it while they would let me use part of their money to go ahead and invest.
1: They will thank you later.
0: They will.
1: Whatever toy they could have bought, is that's going to be like 70x if they just let it ride in retirement. So I like there to be a split. You know,
0: I think it's
1: great to teach a kid that money is an amoral tool, and it has 3 uses: give, save, spend.
0: Yep.
1: So let's teach them to do all of it.
0: Yeah.
1: If you just teach a kid how to save, they will become a maniacal saver and have a really hard time enjoying their life.
0: Mm-hmm. No, that's what we do with our kids. They have their chart where they can check off the chores that they've done, and they get paid at the end of the week. But the rule is you can't spend your money on payday.
1: Oh, I love that.
0: Yeah, they have to wait until the next time so that it's not like, I got my paycheck, I go spend
1: and
0: it.
1: And it's gone.
0: Yeah.
1: It's a little delayed gratification.
0: Uh-huh. They have to have the delayed gratification. And so that's the way it works.

0: And it's a good reminder, if your child has legitimate earned income, we're not talking tax fraud
1: here. That's right.
0: But if they have a little business, let's say they do any modeling or acting, something like that, they work for your own business, you can pay them above board, and they can then invest up to that amount in the Roth IRA. And can you imagine 60 years of compound growth from 5 years old to 65 years old?
1: I know, that's right.
0: That's pretty impressive. It wouldn't take much to cause you to be a multimillionaire.
1: It wouldn't. And as long as you're doing that 529 first, you've kind of got both bases covered, which is really nice.
0: And there is a new option now with these Trump accounts. They're technically called the Section 530A accounts, if you want to make it apolitical. But all it is, the government said, hey, we're going to create these accounts so that you can invest for your kids. Anyone can contribute up to $5,000 a year. And if your kid was born 25, 26, 27, or 2028, the government will seed it with $1,000. That's money that you didn't put in. $1,000 sitting there at that age to grow into retirement. And at 18, it basically converts to a traditional IRA for the child. So it's a pretty cool
1: thing.
0: There's
1: nothing bad about it.
0: Yeah. The tax treatment is the only terrible thing because you use after-tax dollars and you pay taxes on the way out.
1: Oh.
0: But there's a cool hack that I'm exploring where you can convert from traditional to Roth.
1: Okay.
0: Once that kid's working at their tax rate, it'd be super cheap to convert. Now you got tax-free money. Growing
1: right,
0: for
1: George.
0: So that's,
1: I like how your mind works.
0: Very nerdy, very in the weeds. And if you want more info on this, I'm going to be walking through exactly how that works in Investing Essentials. It's a virtual event. 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

0: If you want to win with money in 2026, you can't keep living normal. 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
2: From ABC News, I'm Dave Packer. At least 57 people have died after nearly 60,000 migrants crossed into the Spanish territory of Ceuta from Morocco. Many swam. ABC foreign correspondent Britt Clennett.
3: We know that tens of thousands have already gone back from Ceuta, some voluntarily, some under these bilateral agreements, but they are straining the makeshift centers that have been set up. You know, they have sent in the military to reinforce the border, requested emergency powers, and they are working with the Moroccan authorities too. But we are still seeing a stream of people cross that border.
2: Two U.S. officials say President Trump is weighing a round of intense strikes on energy targets in Iran that could begin as soon as this weekend. The Justice Department has filed a motion to dismiss the charges against the former U.S. Olympian who President Trump had accused of vandalizing the reflecting pool on the National Mall.
4: Now, the U.S. attorney in Washington, D.C., Jeanine Pirro, told the court that while evidence was presented to the grand jury that damage to the reflecting pool was caused by vandals, including who they said was David Hearn, leading to this indictment, Pirro said that it was not until after the return of the indictment that the Department of Interior provided additional documents to the U.S. attorney's office indicating that the damage was the result of the contractor.
2: ABC's Catherine Falders. It's been 6 months since 82-year-old Nancy Guthrie was abducted from her home near Tucson, Arizona. Now the Pima County Sheriff's Department sharing details in those ransom notes, hoping it will lead them to the kidnappers.
5: Both notes can

0: maintained the same Bitcoin address. And the author also claimed to know details from Nancy Guthrie's house, saying her white smartwatch was left at the foot of the bed and a backyard floodlight was destroyed. Investigators tell us those details are accurate. And the sheriff says labs across the country are working to untangle a mixed sample of DNA from as many as four people, and they're not giving up trying to trace those notes.
1: ABC's Aaron Katursky. 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
2: Well, it's official. 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
1: Family and friends gathering in New York Friday to say goodbye to a sergeant killed in an Iranian attack.
3: As the war drags on, the human toll growing. 28-year-old Staff Sergeant Angel Rampersad, who was killed in an Iranian missile strike in Jordan, laid to rest.
4: My daughter was a real hero, and I will miss her dearly.
3: At least 685 U.S. troops have been wounded and 18 killed in action.
1: Donald Trump's personal attorneys are challenging a ruling earlier this month that sought to discipline them over the deal for the now dead $1.8 billion anti-weaponization fund.
5: A judge earlier this month criticized Trump's lawyers for attempting to use the court to legitimize a deal to create a compensation fund for purported victims of government weaponization, as well as immunize the president from IRS audits. Trump's lawyers dropped the president's $10 billion lawsuit against the IRS over the leak of his tax returns to broker the so-called settlement. The notice of appeal comes as the Trump administration has refused to amend the settlement paperwork, jeopardizing the confirmation of Acting Attorney General Todd Blanche. Peter Harlambous, ABC News.
1: Former Congressman George Santos will pay $35,000 and forfeit thousands in alleged winnings. This after the federal regulator overseeing prediction markets found that he engaged in manipulative activity over whether he would or would not attend the State of the Union address earlier this year. Dave Packer, ABC News.
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0: Welcome back to the Ramsey Show in the Fairwinds Credit Union Studio. 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Jacob is in St. Louis up next. Jacob, welcome to the show.
1: Hey, guys. How you doing?
0: Doing well. How can we help today?
1: Hey, so my wife and I are on baby step two. We currently have $24,000 left to pay off. We paid off $76,000 over the last 22 months.
2: Way to go.
1: Yeah, thank you. Yeah, we've really been able to make a lot of progress. The main thing is because we've been getting free child care for our three kids.
0: How do you do that? Family?
1: Well, yeah. My mom was a director at a preschool that was kind of part of her contract.
2: Oh, perfection.
1: Yeah.
0: So you got a built-in blessing there.
1: Yes, it was amazing, and we made the most of it. The bummer is that kind of ended. So coming into the fall now, we're going to be paying for child care. So it's going to cost us about $2,400 per month, mm-hmm. and that is eating up pretty much all of our margin, and it's really slowing down the snowball here.
2: I bet.
1: Yeah.
0: That's no joke. Is that for all three kids, or is that two that are in daycare?
1: So our oldest is starting kindergarten in the fall. So it's going to be for two kids.
0: Okay. Yeah.
2: And I mean, that's a fair price just for anybody listening. You can easily pay $1,200, $1,300, even $1,400, depending on the age. If it's the younger they are, the more expensive they are. It can be up to $1,500. So
0: that's the going rate, unfortunately.
2: Yeah.
0: So what is your after-tax monthly take-home pay?
1: After-tax, it's about $9,200 a month.
0: Okay. That's a great income.
2: Mm-hmm.
0: And so you're saying your bills after daycare is paid from that $9,200 pretty much leave you with nothing left to throw at extra at the debts?
1: We have like a margin. We went through it and laid it out. Our margin's like probably about $200 to $400 right now.
2: How much is your home payment?
1: Our mortgage is like $2,800.
2: Okay. How much are you paying in minimum payments?
1: Minimum payments are, let's see, like $750.
2: That's not a lot. So I'm finding that there's still quite a bit of money here. Where's it going?
1: Great question. I figured you'd say that because I was going through all of this. Just our needs, like our monthly needs, excluding daycare and mortgage. I have it like $3,200.
2: Right, and that's the chunk that I want to know more about because
0: You ranked them from most expensive, would it be, you know, we spend $1,000 on food, then we spend $800 on this. Where's that money going?
1: Yeah. I think like food is at like $625 a month.
2: Okay.
1: So
2: I'm showing that you still have $2,725 to go.
1: Okay.
2: And I mean, obviously, yes, you have utilities, but if you're telling me, hey, what the two items that I actually thought were going to be really high were really low. You said $625 on groceries, stupendous. You said $750 on your minimums. I mean, obviously, I wish you had no debt, but that's not that bad, right? So there's money going somewhere. I would challenge you to look to where that is because I think there's probably a lot of things that are nickel and diming you because generally the big ticket items, it's either the mortgage is too much or, yeah, daycare could be sucking up whatever margin you have, but I actually don't think daycare is the culprit here.
1: Okay.
0: Because, I mean, even after daycare is paid, you guys are taking home well above the median household income.
2: Uh-huh.
0: So that's where we're going, well, there should be more, but I think this is going to take you to sitting down, doing a very detailed budget, and instead of going, let's see if there's anything left over, instead, let's make a goal. Hey, we need to find $2,000 a month to put towards these debts. With minimums plus extra, $2,000. So that's $1,300 we need to find in this budget. Where are we going to find it? And you guys take turns going, all right, I think I can slash this down here. I can reshop insurance here. Oh, you know what? You're doing your 401k. Let's pause that. Let's get some money back in. And if you start doing a budget audit and getting real creative, I think you're going to find way more margin than you thought.
1: Okay.
0: And I'm going to help you with that. We're going to give you every dollar premium, and it actually gives you personalized recommendations now based on your goals, where you're at, what your actual expenses are, and we'll make those recommendations just like Jade and I would do on the show.
2: Now, are you guys still investing?
1: No, we did pause that.
2: Okay, that's good. Yeah, I think it's probably the devil's in the details, you know. Mm-hmm. It might be things that pop up that maybe you didn't budget for, and you look up at the end of the month, and it's like, oh gosh, we did do DoorDash, or we did go to Target, do a Target run, or all those little things, coffee. I'm trying to think. It's the little things. Maybe you have a lot of subscriptions. Do you, if you have Hulu, Netflix, Disney, Paramount Plus,

0: Amazon Prime, Fandango,
1: Instacart.
0: You just keep going.
1: Name it. Everything's a subscription.
0: Yeah, everything's a subscription. So my point is, I'm talking to myself because that's me. Yeah. So cut half of them off, and I think
1: when everything
0: find some
1: is
0: money.
1: 15, 20 bucks, it you don't feel it in the moment, but it can add up. So I hope that helps you start to navigate this. It's a hopeful situation because you have a great income. There's not a ton of debt left. You guys have made crazy progress. So I just don't want to see you lose all of that momentum just because of the child care. So
0: now for those who are listening and maybe you don't make $9,200 a month, maybe you make somewhere around $5,600 a month and you're like, I have kids in daycare, Jade and George, my margin. Like, and the truth is daycare, I do feel like sometimes the baby steps can really be impeded by seasons. If you're in a daycare season and you're not making, you know, maybe you're making the average income, you're going to feel that stupendously. And you're probably going to be a person who has to go out and side hustle and supplement your income in order to make that work. But the good news is, and if you've ever stopped to think about it, George, the good news is if you can pay for daycare with two kids, you can pay for college when it's time. You can cash flow
1: it.
0: That's true. Because it's basically the same. $36,000 a year. You know, you could go to state school.
1: So once they're out of daycare, just reallocate that daycare payment to their future.
0: Yes. You're basically paying for college twice. I don't know why nobody talks about that.
1: You know, that's a life hack there.
0: It's a life hack. There's hope. If you can pay for daycare, you can pay for college.
1: Jay just told you, you'll never get rid of this payment. They're like, there's hope yet.
0: Yeah.
1: But there's truth in that. And a lot of times people do make really good money and they go, well, I don't have any margin.
0: Mm-hmm.
1: And I wish I could sit down and look at their bank statement, look at their every dollar budget and help them.
0: Yeah.
1: But luckily the Every Dollar app now does that for them. So I always point people to that. It's such a great tool. That plus Ask Ramsey, which is our AI chatbot. If you combine those two things,
0: you will feel like you got a raise.
1: You could sit there for 2 hours and go, hey, give me more recommendations. Hey, here's how much I'm spending on groceries. How do I cut this down? Hey, here's how much I'm spending on my utility bills. How can I get this down?
0: And you know, it's going to be through a Ramsey lens.
1: The Ramsey lens.
0: Yeah.
1: So I love that. But insurance is a sleeper. People don't realize that they're overpaying for insurance. So I always tell them to reshop using an independent broker. And again, we have an awesome coverage checkup tool that walks you through all the ones you need, making sure you don't have too much insurance.
0: Right.
1: You don't want too little insurance. But a lot of people will reach out and say, oh my goodness, I just saved $300 a month just by reshopping because I always had whatever XYZ company for the last 10 years.
0: And then check your Amazon. Go through there because sometimes it just becomes a catch-all and you can look at the end of the month and just go, what have I done? What have I done?
1: It's like the little sticker on the gas station pump. I did that.
0: Yeah.
1: It's your own face pointing at your Amazon account going, how did we spend $2,000 on Amazon? How much of that did we need? And how much of it was just retail therapy after the kids went down?
0: Man, it'd be
1: That's
0: like
1: some
0: that.
1: Real questions to ask ourselves.

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3: No speaker is smart without staying connected. 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
7: Shay, thanks for having me on. Get straight to the point. So my wife and I, we bought a house about 4 years ago, and since then I started listening to the show a lot more, and where you talk about buying a house on a 15-year fixed at no more than 25% of your take home. Well, ours is a 30-year fixed, and it's about close to 40% of our take home. And the question I have is, would it be wise to look to downsize from our current home, even though interest rates have risen since we bought our house, or should I try to find more work to bring up our income? I don't know if you guys have any advice on a good approach for that.
0: I'm glad that you're realizing the problem that this is. If you said to us, I see a long-term play where my income can go up and it will stay up, there might be a way to keep this if that's happening in the near future. But what I wouldn't want you get sucked into is maybe I can side hustle my way out of this, because side hustles are temporary temporary fixes. And right. So that's kind of where the rubber meets the road on this. Is there an upside for your careers that you do think you could get to fairly soon that would, you know, be sustainable for this?
7: I don't think there's anything like within the next 5 years that would drastically increase to where it's going to, you know, put me up closer to that 25%.
0: Yeah,
8: give me the numbers on this. I'm curious. What's the mortgage payment and what is your after-tax monthly income?
7: Our take-home is probably $9,000 a month.
0: Does that include, and that's just after taxes, or does that include?
7: That would be after our health insurance and our I invest 10%.
8: Okay, so let's remove that out. That'll help our numbers here. That is a confusing point. When we say 25% of after-tax income, we're just saying after your taxes are paid, but don't include health care and 401k because that can skew the numbers. That might force you to go, hey, you know, we're actually at 28%. This is not a fire.
7: Gotcha.

0: Okay.
1: So
2: how'd you calculate it?
0: That's just all that comes out prior to I getting the deposit into my checking account.
2: So you did it based off the $9,000 that comes into your checking account?
0: Correct.
1: Okay. And what's the mortgage payment?
0: It's about $3,700 a month, and that's just mortgage.
2: And how much goes out of your check for investing, and how much goes out for health?
0: I have about 10% set for investments, and then health is, it's not much. It's a couple $100.
1: Okay. So you probably, it might be like, let's say, let's call it 10-3, for example, 10,300, which brings you to 35% of take-home pay.
0: Okay.
1: So it's not great, but I wouldn't say this is on fire where I'm telling you, hey, man, you got to sell this thing. Now, the question is, do you have enough margin to do the baby steps, live your life, create sinking funds, all of that?
0: Yeah, I mean, I would say it's we have a decent margin. I mean, we have no debt.
1: Good.
0: Besides the mortgage. I think that the only thing that after listening to your show that I started to realize is, you know, I could go up to 15% on my investments, but I want to invest, we have three kids, so I want to start investing for their education. And as soon as I start thinking about all the things, I'm like, I don't know quite where we're going to get all that margin. And part of the reason, you know, I'm putting it all together, why we want to be around that 25% is so you can have those margins to make those investments.
2: Yeah, that's true.
1: You're getting it, man. That's exactly it. We want you to be able to live your life, and that's not because we're trying to be super legalistic and you're a bad person if it's 30% on a 30-year. We've just found that you're going to pay that house off in 15 years, worst-case scenario. You're going to have extra money mm-hmm. to cover the vacations, the car repairs, the kids' activities, whatever it is. And so that's where I'm wondering if you keep this thing for another year or two and see where we can shave, how we can make more, and then later on down the road you can decide, hey, there's not a sustainable path.
2: I mean, you can run real numbers on this today to get your head around what the future would look like. So I would go ahead and I would plug into my budget, how will my paycheck change once I invest the full 15%? Because the truth is, if you have no debt and you have an emergency fund, you should be doing that today. And then I'd say, okay, ideally, in my ideal world, what I'd be putting into the 529, so I'm going to, $300 a month. Okay, great. Subtract that. And then I'd like to be making extra mortgage payments. In my ideal world, it'd be, $700 a month, whatever you decide. Mm-hmm. And then see the margin, and you and your wife decide, how do we feel about this? Is this enough to take the vacations we want to take? Is this enough to, be in the lifestyle that we want to be in, that we've worked hard for? And I think that will inform a lot of your decisions, looking at the real numbers around it.
0: Gotcha. Just a real quick, I guess the reason it felt more of like a urgent fire situation is because you guys talk about a 15-year fix, and we're on a 30-year, well over that 25% of the take-home.
2: Yeah.
0: So
2: I mean, I do think that
0: it's a little more stressful.
2: It is, because a lot of times people will do a 30-year to be able to afford the house that they want. And if you're telling me that even on the 30-year, it's still 35%, yeah, you bought more house than you should have. I mean, there's no question about that. I think that you bought more house than you could afford.
1: Can you guys reasonably downsize? What would that look like in Modesto area?
0: I mean, we could probably find something. I think our house is probably worth around $600 right now, and we have about $130,000 in equity. We could probably find something in like the $500,000 range. So it's not like a major downsize. I never ran the numbers on what a 15-year fix would look like.
1: My guess is it would be a whole big chunk of your take-home pay, and you got to think about all the fees involved with moving, selling a house, buying another house. So I don't know that I would go down that road until I know for sure that this is unsustainable. But right now, I'm the first guy to tell you. If I felt heart palpitations that you should sell your home, I would let
2: you
1: know.
2: It's not on fire. It's just something to be thinking about.
1: And you do live in a high cost of living area, and that's just part of life there. You just kind of have to make more money to have a life with some cushion. So I would be looking at your careers going, okay, can I work overtime temporarily if we need some extra margin? But long term, what does it look like to get the core income up? Do both of you work right now outside the home?
0: I work full time. My wife works. It's a per diem job, so it's kind of fluctuates.
1: Okay, so if she got something that was more stable, that paid higher
2: that might
1: wage,
2: be the ticket.
1: That could be your ticket to making $11,000 or $12,000 a month. All of a sudden, this mortgage payment is a nothing burger.
0: Yeah. Yeah. Okay.
1: Good luck, man.

0: it's a fun math equation that life is.
1: And I think you highlighted a good point, George. You know, our rule of thumb, I think everybody knows it, but we'll say it again. 15-year fixed rate mortgage is what we would suggest. And obviously you want a mortgage where the take home is no more than 25%. But sometimes, you know, people run into the Ramsey principles after they bought a house. And so they're looking at their mortgage and they're going, oh gosh, mine's 29% or mine's 32% or mine. And it's not to say that you have to run and sell your house and get it to 25.
0: But lightning will not strike if you're at 28% and you can still go to heaven with a 30-year mortgage. So
1: yes,
0: don't worry about that.
1: And we're not telling you, if you have a 30-year, you need to refinance to a 15-year right now. We're not telling you that at all. But we are saying that if you're wondering if it feels tight and you're wondering why, that's something that you can look at and go, okay, now I understand why it feels tight. It may not be that my income's the problem per se. It just, I have a little bit more house than maybe I should have bought. And then you can decide the way you want to solve the problem. But if you're looking at your life and you're going, you know what, we're kind of doing the things we want to do. Maybe we don't have as much margin as we want, but we're ticking off all the boxes and we're going in the right direction. Yeah, it's not on fire. It's just something that be aware of.
0: Yeah, it's a good reminder. If you're following the baby steps, sometimes it feels like you're living paycheck to paycheck because you've given every dollar a name. And that can feel like, well, there's not an extra $3,000 lying around. Because I allocated it towards kids' college savings,
1: mm-hmm.
0: this much is going to savings, and I like to automate it personally. So by the time the money hits my checking account, it's already gone to all the different things,
1: right.
0: And all I have in that budget is the spending money left.
1: Right, right.
0: Because all my savings stuff is gone, the giving stuff is gone, and so it can feel like that money's gone, but I like it because I'm human.
1: Yes.
0: I'm going to be tempted to spend it if I see extra.
1: Yeah, I mean, you should not be spending everything you get. You should be doing the things that make you a financially responsible adult.
0: Ooh, good luck, my friend.

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2: Here's a look at Lincoln's first forecast. Low level off around 63. Tonight, under mainly clear skies, winds out of the north, 10 to 20 miles an hour. Mainly sunny skies again. Tomorrow, high temperatures reach up to 85. Mainly clear sky tomorrow night. Lows dip down to about 62. I'm weatherology meteorologist Ray Miller on KFOR-FM 101.5 and 1240 AM. 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
3: Hi, I'm Jason Ball, President and CEO of the Lincoln Chamber. 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We got to hear from Madison Chamber CEO Zach Brandon and Madison Mayor Satya Rhodes Conway and many more. And I'm often asked, why take the time and energy to travel in a group in the middle of summer? And my answer is that it changes the conversation. There's immense value in seeing the points of pride and persistent problems in other cities. It gives us important perspective about the things we do right in Lincoln and inspiration to take bold steps to make changes. I'd like to thank our presenting sponsor, Marsh McLennan Agency, for their commitment to this trip. Also, thanks to sponsors Forvis.

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16: All righty. Today's question comes from Tyrone in New Jersey. He says, my wife and I have $34,000 of debt and $12,000 in savings. I'd like to drain our savings to pay everything off, but it's hard to get over the fact that we will only have $1,000 in savings and we really want to buy a house. This feels like a step backwards. Can you give me some encouragement about pulling the trigger?
15: Oof.
16: Okay.
15: This is fun. Well, here's some reality. You guys have a negative net worth. So let's not talk about a step backwards. We're already in the negative.
16: Yeah.
15: We can't go much further back. So you would take your, let's say, 11,000 of the 12, keep your starter emergency fund, $1,000, and you would knock that debt down. And you'd knock out a couple of payments along the way, probably.
16: Absolutely. I mean, I think the biggest thing is what he's talking about is it feels cushy to have $12,000.
15: You feel exposed.
16: It's a security.

0: security thing. And what I, you know, on my sheet here, it says, can you talk me into using savings to pay off debt? Yeah, my talk into it is mathematical, because the person who has debt and then says, but I have $12,000 in savings, I'm like, math says you don't have any money. Math says you actually owe $22,000. That is just basic arithmetic, which is my favorite type, by the way. And
1: arithmetic.
0: So,
1: I haven't heard that word in a while.
0: Basic arithmetic. And so when you look at it for what the numbers actually are, you realize, oh, crap, I'm actually putting my security in something that's false. And so that's kind of my way of thinking about it, George. I mean, I don't know
1: if you're saying as a guy who likes the numbers and likes the math, I think this one is the best emotional play in the whole, in all the baby steps.
0: We switch chairs. Okay, go
1: for
0: it.
1: Here's why. When you have $1,000, you are a little bit scared. You're like, whew, okay, we got to get out of this debt real fast because I want to get that emergency fund real fast. I want to build it back up. And so that's why I actually like this one. It causes people
0: the fire.
1: Yes, it causes people to move faster. And part of the problem is when you got 12 grand sitting in savings, you have comfort. And when you're comfortable, you move a little bit slower.
0: That's a good word, George.
1: There's a lack of urgency. And so I like the fire this thing lights under your butt when you got $1,000 to your name. And here's the good news. Most people in a given month could cash flow any given emergency.
0: Mm-hmm.
1: There's very few things other than, like, you know, the HVAC or like a roof needing to instantly be replaced where you need to come up with 20 grand on the spot.
0: Right.
1: Think about your last couple emergencies. It's likely the flat tire. It's the dental emergency. You have health insurance for that. So as long as you have good insurance in all places, you know your deductibles, you could likely pause the baby steps and cash flow that emergency in any given month.
0: That's a good point. Yeah, I think that's a good point. And then when you think about, okay, once the debt's gone, how quickly, with all those freed up payments, how quickly could you stack back $12,000 and then some, and you do the math on that and you go, oh, you want to know what? This is actually a really great play. We say around here all the time, your biggest wealth building tool is your income. That's your biggest wealth building tool. And so let's do what it takes to free that up and stop giving it away in monthly payments. And when you do that, that's when you start winning with money.
1: I hope Tyrone was listening. If not, this was a big waste. I'm kidding. I'm sure it helps somebody out there. There's a lot of people in that.
0: Yes,
1: in that spot.
0: I think that's a very normal way to feel. And I think there's a little personal pride attached to it, too. Like, I saved $20,000.
1: I'll tell you this, though. When someone tells me I went down to $1,000 and I had this much in savings before, I go, oh, they're actually doing it. They're going to get out of debt.
0: Mad
1: respect. I'm convinced. Because now, like, I'm willing to pause the 401k. Mm-hmm. I'm willing to do the side hustles. This means something to me. I'm prioritizing this. So that's what, to me, it's more of that I'm putting the stake in the ground, line in the sand, more than it is a financial, you know, equation.
0: Yep.
1: Arithmetic, if you will.
0: Arithmetic.
1: That was fun. Thanks for indulging me.
0: You're welcome.
1: Donald is in Eau Claire, Wisconsin. What's going on, Donald?
2: All right. I was wondering if my wife and I should sell our truck to pay off 2/3 of our debt.
1: Wow. What's the truck worth?
2: It's about $21,000.
1: $21,000? And what do you owe on it?
2: $8,800.
1: Okay. So you owe about $9,000. It's worth $21,000. So you could walk away from this thing with about $11,000, $12,000?
2: Yes.
1: Okay. And then you would use that money to buy a different vehicle? Do you need a different vehicle right now?
2: No. We have two vehicles at the moment, and I would probably use it just to pay off most of our debt.
1: Wow. Okay. What's the other debts?
2: We have $9,000 in a personal loan, $8,000 towards my student loan, two credit cards that are around $2,400, and I can't remember what else.
1: Something else in there?
2: Possibly. I don't
1: know. Okay.
0: Yeah, because you said the $21,000 was 2/3 of the debt. Okay, so we're about there.
1: Yeah, so you don't even need this truck. You could sell it, profit $12,000, and knock out some of these smaller debts with it.
2: Yeah.
1: Speeding up the process by, I assume, several months.
2: Yeah, we'd probably, I did the math, and it'd be around $10,000.
1: Wow. What's the payment on the truck?
2: $266.
0: Feels like a no-brainer.
1: You free up a payment, you get $12,000 to throw at the smaller debts, you don't need the truck, I'm going sell it today.
0: Yeah. Why would you not sell it? Just because you like it?
2: Yeah.
0: Okay. Yeah, I mean, that is part of the sacrificial nature of the baby steps, is you let go of some things that maybe you like or you wish you could keep, but it's the greater good, right? You're doing it all for the greater good, so I would do this deal.
1: How much do you guys make?
2: $7,800 a month.
1: Fantastic.
2: After tax.
1: So if you sold the truck, threw that amount at the smaller debts, you have that debt remaining with your income, how quickly would you guys be out of this whole thing completely debt-free?
2: Probably 4 to 6 months.
1: Wow.
0: Love that.
1: We're talking like by Christmas.
2: Yes.
1: Christmas is going to hit different. And then by the springtime, you'll likely have your fully funded emergency fund, right?
2: I would hope so.
1: Think about that, man. By summer of 27, you guys have no consumer debt. You got $20,000, $25,000 sitting in a high-yield savings account. How quickly could you go save up and go buy yourself a nice truck?
2: Probably within 2 or 3 months.
1: We're talking like 1 year from now, you're in a totally different phase of life. You're a guy who happens to life instead of life happening to him, and you can save up $2,000 a month and go buy a $20,000 truck 10 months later. That's crazy. You see that future ahead of you?
2: Yes. And we paid off about $80,000 or $70,000 in the last two and a half years.
1: Oh, wow. So this is the home stretch.
2: Yeah.
1: So this is just you going, hey, let's not make this any harder than it has to be. Let's get rid of this truck. There's more trucks where it came from, so I feel real good about you selling this thing. It's not a horse. It doesn't have a soul. It's got horsepower, though, I'll tell you that much.
0: You know, I just love calls like this because it reminds me, I read a book by Hoda Kotb. It's called Jump and Find Joy. Anyway, in the book, she's talking about how you can be going through life and you can just stop and go, you know what? I don't want to keep going down this path. I just want to stop and make a change. And I love stories like this because this guy, was going through life and he was like, you want to know what? I don't like this. Let me stop. Let's just throw all the cards up in the air and start going down a different path. And now you look, he's paid off $80,000. He's about to sell a truck. You can just stop and go, this doesn't feel right. And I want to go in a different direction. And I just love that. And we have the plan to help people do that. And they do it every day. And I always like to say the time is going to pass anyway. So you have the luxury and you have the option to do that.
1: Where do you
0: want to
1: be 2 years from now? Yeah. You want to still be in debt?
0: Yes. God willing, you have 2 years in front of you. And if you can do the same, you could be the same. You could be worse off or you could be better. And all of that has to do with people in a moment just going, I'd like to make a change. I'd like to just stop. I'd like to get off this ride, and I'd like to get on this ride, please.
1: This ride is not fun anymore. Is there a different one?
0: Is there a different one? This ride is making me sick. I'd like to get on a better one.
1: It's the same person in the mirror who made all those bad decisions. Same guy's going to make the good
0: ones. Yes, yes. Please do it. I love stories like Donald and the calls we've gotten earlier. It's so worth it, guys. You can do this.
1: Somebody out there is going to get a sweet truck from Donald.
0: I know that. At a great price.

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6: Hi, George. Hi, Jay. Thanks for having me.
0: Sure. So, how can we help?
6: I had a question. So I'm just getting into baby step number 6. I paid off all my consumer debt. I have the emergency fund, and I'm investing for my retirement.
7: Way to go.
6: Here's the situation on my house. I bought this house 3 years ago. It was from my in-laws at the time. They're no longer my in-laws. I bought the house from them. They had solar put on the house prior to me buying it. When I bought the house, I told them, I said, I'm buying the house. I don't want to assume the solar loan, though, and we'll keep the solar in your guys' name. I'll continue to make the payments on it, which okay. I've been doing. Now I'm entering baby step 6. I did a title search on my house. But after I purchased the house, the solar company put the lien on it for the equipment on the roof against my former in-laws. I owe $32,000. Well, the solar loan is $32,000. I owe $92,000 on my house. I'm wondering, do I pay off my house or do I pay off the solar, since regardless, at the end of the day, when I go to sell the house, I'm going to have to pay off the solar anyways.
0: What's the situation with the ex-in-laws? Do you still communicate with them?
6: Here and there. I have it set up to auto pay on the solar account every single month, so I don't really have to deal with that and like the aspect of sending them money, but I'm still on good terms with them.
7: Okay, but you're making the payments?
6: Correct.
7: So what was the deal with them? It sounds like they got the best deal here. You're right. Making the payments. There's a lien on your house, but it's in their name. But there's really no risk on their part because the lien is against the collateral is your house.
6: It's an equipment lien, so it's not against the house. It's just against the equipment on the roof.
7: So they could and come repo the equipment?
8: Why not?
6: Theoretically, I have like a moral obligation, and I made that agreement with them that, hey, I'm going to make the payments on this. I'm just not going to assume it. And that's where I'm at right now, and I've continued to make those payments for like over a year and a half after the divorce.
7: I'm guessing they don't have the money to pay this off?
6: Correct. They do not.
8: I'm trying to understand why. I know it's spilled milk, but I'm trying to understand why you would agree to make the payments. Like, why you would go that far but not say, I don't want anything to do with it, period. Do you see what I'm saying?
6: Yeah, I get that. And it was at the end of the day, when I went to purchase, I tried to see if I could get out of the solar agreement. I couldn't. I didn't want to assume it to put more debt on myself and put more stuff on my

0: get credit. And so I just, at that time, you know, I was good with them. I was good with my ex-wife at that time. I was like, yeah, I'll continue to make the payments on this. And I made that agreement with them. I have a lot of respect for them. Marriage didn't end on bad terms or anything. And I don't want to screw their credit over by saying, screw it, I'm done paying it.
1: Do you know if this lien is actually real and recorded on your home? Because sometimes they use this as a scare tactic and it's not actually valid.
0: It is real and it's recorded on the home because I owned a couple properties, a couple parcels. And when I split and sold one of my parcels at the beginning of this year, it was an issue on it. And they were trying to say, well, you can't sell it until you pay off that lien. And I was like, well, it's an equipment lien. And then they ended up letting me sell the property that was attached to it. So now when I go to sell the house, it's going to be an issue with selling the house.
1: When do you plan on selling the house?
0: Probably in the next 2 to 3 years.
2: Okay. I kind of think you have to think of this as though you bought the house in any other way other than the way that you bought it. If you bought the house in any other way, you would have assumed all of this, and it would be on you to take this over anyway. So correct. I think I'd have to just treat it that way.
1: And you're already making the payments.
2: Right.
1: So you have the money to pay this off?
0: It would drain my emergency fund.
1: How much is in there?
0: And my emergency fund is around like 38 to 40.
1: Okay.
0: Some of that's in a high yield savings, and then some of that is in, I have an account that I just have like for my house where all my bills for my house go out of it. I put money into that every month.
1: Okay.
2: I think it would simplify your life.
1: Yeah, I would just pay it off today and then rebuild the emergency fund and then begin attacking the mortgage with any extra margin. You may not have to pause investing. It sounds like you could do this all pretty quickly and kind of just restart from scratch here.
2: Yeah, I'm just curious, what's the percentage on that loan for those solar panels?
0: So, and that's the other thing. So my home loan, I own $91,000. My payment on it is $1,000 a month. I have 9 years and 4 months left on it, and so that's a 4.5%. The solar is $32,000, it's 2.9%, and I don't know exactly. The maturity date is in 2046.
2: Yeah, it's like, let's get this out of our life. I would.
0: Okay.
1: It stinks because you worked hard to save all that money up. You had an agreement with these in-laws. Then there were the ex-in-laws. And I'm guessing there was nothing in the divorce agreement about the ex-in-laws loan, right?
0: No, there wasn't.
1: It was just sort of a verbal?
0: Kind of verbal part of the thing. And that's where I'm like, I know I could just stop paying it tomorrow if I really wanted. And I don't feel right doing that.
2: Yeah.
0: I looked into trying to do like a solar exit company, and I couldn't find one that was like really a reputable one that I didn't get like – feel like I was getting a scam vibe from.
1: Well, here's my thinking, because my guess is they act like a debt relief company where they tell you, hey, stop making payments, and then we'll negotiate with them. It'll tank your credit, but you can get half off, something like that. So I'm wondering if you can negotiate with the solar company at this point and explain the situation and see if they might settle for a lower amount.
0: Yeah, well, and that's the other issue is the solar company, it's out of business, so now it's just through the lending company, which is still in business, so it's a mess.
1: Even with the lender, you might see if you can negotiate.
0: Yeah.
1: And say, hey, I sort of, you know, adopted this solar loan. Here was the agreement. If you're willing to take, you know, 25 grand, I'll pay it off today. Write you a check.
2: It's worth a try.
0: Yeah.
1: I would at least try that. Worst they can say is no.
0: Correct.
1: So that would be the route I go, but I would not make extra mortgage payments until the solar loan is taken care of. And I like your point. It's too much to rob you of your peace to go, well, I'm going to let it get repoed, be on my roof, taking down the solar and affecting my credit or whatever it would do. Who knows? Oh, that's messy. Ex-in-laws. That's about as messy as it gets. James is in Baton Rouge up next. What's going on, James?
3: Hey, so I have we're in the middle of our debt payoff, and we have a car. And I guess basically my question is from kind of the Ramsey perspective, if interest rates matter or if it's just best to get rid of a debt.
2: Yeah, there's two prime methods that people tend to think about when they're paying off debt. One is an avalanche method where they are thinking about the interest rate in terms of which debt to pay off first. And then there's the snowball method, which is the one that George and I and everybody at Ramsey suggests, where you're looking at the debts in terms of balance, full balance owed. And so when you really look at a person who is interested in paying off all of their debt, the data does show that the debt snowball method is the way to go. And people have the most amount of success in paying off all of their debt if they use the debt snowball. And the reason for that is,

0: Well, it's not that we stopped. We're kind of in the middle of that.
1: But you stopped to build up the savings, is what I'm saying.
0: Yeah. Well, my thought process on that was all of those are with percentages that, you know, we started our journey in the secular world. I was getting most of my advice from, you know, other financial people. And so in our mind, it was get everything paid off that we can't beat in the market, right? And then build from there.
1: Okay.
2: So how much do you have in savings?
0: Savings about 15,000.
2: And okay. What's left on the student loans?
0: The student loans are actually fairly fresh. My wife just graduated last year. I was working her through school. And
2: what's the balance?
0: About 30,000.
2: And the car loan?
0: About 18.
2: 18. Okay. I'd get rid of that car loan and use most of that emergency fund and just follow the baby steps as is, and it's because they work. And I know it's scary to lose your savings, but what you're really gaining is traction on the debt-free journey.
1: Let's give him a copy of the Total Money Makeover to read.
2: Hang on the line. We'll send it your way.
0: Thank you.
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5: From ABC News, I'm Dave Packer. State and federal officials are working to determine who's behind a series of cyber attacks against water treatment facilities in Minnesota and other states. Some evidence points to Iran. President Trump doesn't believe that.
6: I would blame it on Minnesota and the governor, the corrupt governor of Minnesota. They like to say, oh, it's Iran. Iran should be so lucky. Iran's got bigger problems than worrying about Minnesota.
5: Minnesota's Governor Tim Walz pushed back.
7: Walz blaming the Trump administration for taking an axe to federal agencies who fight cyber attacks. One reason some officials are suspicious of possible Iranian involvement, the hackers have not demanded a ransom. But their goal appears to be to disrupt service to customers.
5: ABC's Pierre Thomas. Two U.S. officials say President Trump's weighing a round of intense strikes on energy targets in Iran that could begin as soon as this weekend. The Justice Department has filed a motion to dismiss the charges against the former U.S. Olympian who President Trump had accused of vandalizing the reflecting pool on the National Mall. ABC's Catherine Falders tells us who the Trump administration now blames.
8: This is a remarkable decision, frankly, by the Department of Justice, who filed this motion to dismiss this case late on a Friday. DOJ is now saying, well, actually, the charges we brought, we've gathered new evidence. So they are now blaming, in this motion to dismiss that case, the contractor, Atlantic Industrial Coatings.
5: Sean Grayson, the former Illinois sheriff's deputy who was convicted of second-degree murder in the fatal 2024 shooting of Sonia Massey, was on Friday unanimously denied early release by a prisoner review board. Grayson had requested early release because he has stage 4 colon cancer, but Sonia's family attended Friday's hearing. Her father, James Wilborn.
9: He gave him the maximum amount of time that he could give him in the state of Illinois. He's to serve it.
5: Wilborn saying if his daughter cannot leave the cemetery, Grayson should not leave the prison. You're listening to ABC News.

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1: U.S. fighter pilot is set to be safe ejecting before a crash at California's Air Station Miramar. ABC Chief Global Affairs Correspondent Martha Raddatz.
2: A source telling ABC News it appears the jet crashed just short of the runway as it was landing. The pilot ejecting, taken to the hospital with non-life-threatening injuries. As for the F-35, the investigation began immediately into the loss of the $109 million stealth fighter. But we are grateful that pilot survived.
1: The Senate Judiciary Committee has set a vote for Tuesday on the nomination of Todd Blanche to head the DOJ. Republican Senators John Cornyn and Tom Tillis opposing Blanche over the proposed $1.8 billion weaponization compensation fund. ABC's Mary Bruce.
3: The president digging in, demanding the Senate confirm his embattled pick for attorney general immediately.
4: Todd Blanche is a very, very good man, and he shouldn't be in the middle of this.
3: I pressed the president.
2: Why not just put that in writing?
4: He's dead, but, you know, I wish it weren't, to be honest with you. I think people were horribly treated, horribly abused, and I'd like to see them compensated.
3: Tillis saying the president made it clear the fund is still alive, which is exactly why we are attempting to formally end it.
1: Online betting platform Kalshi is calling a lawsuit from New York's Attorney General Letitia James political theater. James calling for the company to be taxed and regulated like licensed gambling. Dave Packer, ABC News.
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1: Here's a look at Lincoln's first forecast. Mainly clear overnight with lows around 63. Winds out of the north, 10 to 20 miles per hour. Saturday, high of 85. Mainly clear skies. Saturday night, lows level off around 62. I'm weatherology meteorologist Paul Trombley on KFOR FM 101.5 and 1240 AM. Online at KFORnow.com. Right now, it's 68 degrees.
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0: Here's a look at Lincoln's first forecast. Mainly clear overnight with lows around 63. Winds out of the north, 10 to 20 miles per hour. Saturday, high of 85. Mainly clear skies. Saturday night, lows level off around 62. I'm weatherology meteorologist Paul Trombley on KFOR FM 101.5 and 1240 AM. 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
6: From ABC News, I'm Dave Packer. At least 57 people have died after nearly 60,000 migrants crossed into the Spanish territory of Ceuta from Morocco. Many swam. ABC foreign correspondent Britt Clennett.
7: We know that tens of thousands have already gone back from Ceuta, some voluntarily, some under these bilateral agreements, but they are straining the makeshift centers that have been set up. You know, they have sent in the military to reinforce the border, requested emergency powers, and they are working with the Moroccan authorities too. But we are still seeing a stream of people cross that border.
6: Two U.S. officials say President Trump is weighing a round of intense strikes on energy targets in Iran that could begin as soon as this weekend. The Justice Department has filed a motion to dismiss the charges against the former U.S. Olympian who President Trump had accused of vandalizing the reflecting pool on the National Mall.
8: Now, the U.S. attorney in Washington, D.C., Jeanine Pirro, told the court that while evidence was presented to the grand jury that damage to the reflecting pool was caused by vandals, including who they said was David Hearn, leading to this indictment, Pirro said that it was not until after the return of the indictment that the Department of Interior provided additional documents to the U.S. attorney's office indicating that the damage was the result of the contractor.
6: ABC's Catherine Falders. It's been 6 months since 82-year-old Nancy Guthrie was abducted from her home near Tucson, Arizona. Now the Pima County Sheriff's Department sharing details in those ransom notes, hoping it will lead them to the kidnappers.
9: Both notes contain the same Bitcoin address, and the author also claimed to know details from Nancy Guthrie's house, saying her white smartwatch was left at the foot of the bed and a backyard floodlight was destroyed. Investigators tell us those details are accurate. And the sheriff says labs across the country are working to untangle a mixed sample of DNA from as many as four people, and they're not giving up trying to trace those notes.
6: ABC's Aaron Kapturski. You're listening to ABC News.
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1: Family and friends gathering in New York Friday to say goodbye to a sergeant killed in an Iranian attack.
2: As the war drags on, the human toll growing. 28-year-old Staff Sergeant Angel Rampersad, who was killed in an Iranian missile strike in Jordan, laid to rest.
3: My daughter was a real hero, and I will miss her dearly.
2: At least 685 U.S. troops have been wounded and 18 killed in action.
1: Donald Trump's personal attorneys are challenging a ruling earlier this month that sought to discipline them over the deal for the now dead $1.8 billion anti-weaponization fund.
4: A judge earlier this month criticized Trump's lawyers for attempting to use the court to legitimize a deal to create a compensation fund for purported victims of government weaponization, as well as immunize the president from IRS audits. Trump's lawyers dropped the president's $10 billion lawsuit against the IRS over the leak of his tax returns to broker the so-called settlement. The notice of appeal comes as the Trump administration has refused to amend the settlement paperwork, jeopardizing the confirmation of Acting Attorney General Todd Blanche. Peter Harlambous, ABC News.
1: Former Congressman George Santos will pay $35,000 and forfeit thousands in alleged winnings. This after the federal regulator overseeing prediction markets found that he engaged in manipulative activity over whether he would or would not attend the State of the Union address earlier this year. Dave Packer, ABC News.
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1: Here's a look at Lincoln's first forecast. Mainly clear overnight with lows around 63. Winds out of the north, 10 to 20 miles per hour. Saturday, high of 85. Mainly clear skies. Saturday night, lows level off around 62. I'm weatherology meteorologist Paul Trombley on KFOR FM 101.5 and 1240 AM. 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
8: From ABC News, I'm Dave Packer. State and federal officials are working to determine who's behind a series of cyber attacks against water treatment facilities in Minnesota and other states. Some evidence points to Iran. President Trump doesn't believe that.
9: I would blame it on Minnesota and the governor, the corrupt governor of Minnesota. They like to say, oh, it's Iran. Iran should be so lucky. Iran's got bigger problems than worrying about Minnesota.
8: Minnesota's Governor Tim Walz pushed back.
10: Walz blaming the Trump administration for taking an axe to federal agencies who fight cyber attacks. One reason some officials are suspicious of possible Iranian involvement, the hackers have not demanded a ransom. But their goal appears to be to disrupt service to customers.
8: ABC's Spirit Thomas. Two U.S. officials say President Trump's weighing a round of intense strikes on energy targets in Iran that could begin as soon as this weekend. The Justice Department has filed a motion to dismiss the charges against the former U.S. Olympian who President Trump had accused of vandalizing the reflecting pool on the National Mall. ABC's Catherine Falders tells us who the Trump administration now blames.
11: This is a remarkable decision, frankly, by the Department of Justice, who filed this motion to dismiss this case late on a Friday. DOJ is now saying, well, actually, the charges we brought, we've gathered new evidence. So they are now blaming, in this motion to dismiss that case, the contractor, Atlantic Industrial Coatings.
8: Sean Grayson, the former Illinois sheriff's deputy who was convicted of second-degree murder in the fatal 2024 shooting of Sonia Massey, was on Friday unanimously denied early release by a prisoner review board. Grayson had requested early release because he has stage 4 colon cancer, but Sonia's family attended Friday's hearing. Her father, James Wilborn.
12: He gave him the maximum amount of time that he could give him in the state of Illinois. He's deserved it.
8: Wilborn saying if his daughter cannot leave the cemetery, Grayson should not leave the prison. You're listening to ABC News.
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8: A U.S. fighter pilot is said to be safe ejecting before a crash at California's Air Station Miramar. ABC Chief Global Affairs Correspondent Martha Raddatz.
15: A source telling ABC News it appears the jet crashed just short of the runway as it was landing. The pilot ejecting, taken to the hospital with non-life-threatening injuries. As for the F-35, the investigation...

0: Again, immediately into the loss of the $109 million stealth fighter, but we are grateful that pilot survived.
1: The Senate Judiciary Committee has set a vote for Tuesday on the nomination of Todd Blanche to head the DOJ. Republican Senators John Cornyn and Tom Tillis opposing Blanche over the proposed $1.8 billion weaponization compensation fund. ABC's Mary Bruce.
2: The president digging in, demanding the Senate confirm his embattled pick for attorney general immediately.
3: Todd Blanche is a very, very good man, and he shouldn't be in the middle of this.
2: I pressed the president. Why not just put that in writing?
3: He's dead, but, you know, I wish it weren't, to be honest with you. I think people were horribly treated, horribly abused, and I'd like to see them compensated.
2: Tillis saying the president made it clear the fund is still alive, which is exactly why we are attempting to formally end it.
1: Online betting platform Kalshi is calling a lawsuit from New York's Attorney General Letitia James political theater. James calling for the company to be taxed and regulated like licensed gambling. Dave Packer, ABC News.
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1: Here's a look at Lincoln's first forecast. Mainly clear overnight with lows around 63. Winds out of the north, 10 to 20 miles per hour. Saturday, high of 85. Mainly clear skies. Saturday night, lows level off around 62. I'm weatherology meteorologist Paul Trombley on KFOR FM 101.5 and 1240 AM. 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
6: 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The odds of him going on to fascinate millions with his talent? 1 in 260,000. The odds of this born racer having 157 career top 10 finishes in NASCAR? 1 in 125 billion. But every driver seeks the pinnacle of their achievements. The odds of him winning both the Daytona 500 and the Brickyard 400 in the same year? 1 in 195 million. The odds of a child being diagnosed with autism? 1 in 88. I'm NASCAR.

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0: Here's a look at Lincoln's first forecast. Mainly clear overnight with lows around 63. Winds out of the north, 10 to 20 miles per hour. Saturday, high of 85. Mainly clear skies. Saturday night, lows level off around 62. I'm weatherology meteorologist Paul Trombley on KFOR FM 101.5 and 1240 AM. 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
1: Hi, David Brooks here, founder and

0: $10 billion lawsuit against the IRS over the leak of his tax returns to broker the so-called settlement. The notice of appeal comes as the Trump administration has refused to amend the settlement paperwork, jeopardizing the confirmation of Acting Attorney General Todd Blanche. Peter Harlambous, ABC News.
1: Former Congressman George Santos will pay $35,000 and forfeit thousands in alleged winnings. This after the federal regulator overseeing prediction markets found that he engaged in manipulative activity over whether he would or would not attend the State of the Union address earlier this year. Dave Packer, ABC News.
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1: Here's a look at Lincoln's first forecast. Daytime highs approaching 85 today. Under mainly clear skies, winds out of the north, 10 to 15 miles per hour. Mainly clear skies again tonight. Lows level off around 62. Daytime highs approaching 88 tomorrow. Ample sunshine expected. I'm weatherology meteorologist Paul Trombley on KFOR FM 101.5 and 1240 AM. 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Currently 66.
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0: Here's a look at Lincoln's first forecast. Daytime highs approaching 85 today. Under mainly clear skies, winds out of the north, 10 to 15 miles per hour. Mainly clear skies again tonight. Lows level off around 62. Daytime highs approaching 88 tomorrow. Ample sunshine expected. I'm weatherology meteorologist Paul Trombley on KFOR FM 101.5 and 1240 AM. 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
2: With the Bloomberg Small Business Report, I'm John Tucker. New Jersey has a new fee on companies whose workers have Medicaid health coverage instead of being covered by their employers. Other states may follow. Companies will be billed for each employee and employee's dependent receiving Medicaid, the joint state-federal insurance program. The fees per person start at $325 a year for companies with 50 employees. Well, the tax and policy law President Trump signed a year ago was a major factor in the need for action because it could prompt the state to spend more on Medicaid to plug holes left by federal changes. Business organizations have criticized the approach. Some left-leaning policy organizations also oppose the charges. They say it could lead companies to employ fewer people from low-income households or single parents. And they argue companies could consider the policy and decisions about who to hire or lay off or how many workers to employ. That's the Bloomberg Small Business Report.
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5: Look, Tom, it's got to be how they're going to invest around tech, right? Do we buy chips? Do we not? Do we buy memory? Do we not? With the volatility that we're seeing in these markets, I think that's going to be the biggest conversation people are having. And really and truly, we need to be tactical. It's what we're doing for our investors. There is so much going on underneath the surface right now.
4: Right.
5: Even though you've got a VIX that's like an 18 handle, the correlations are not high in anything except energy and utilities. You don't have high correlations, so stock picking is important.
4: Bloomberg Money question then. We'll do that at 12 noon today. Mm-hmm. Victoria Fernandez, what does it mean for rebalancing? Do you less rebalance and let tech go, or do you have increased scrutiny on rebalancing a portfolio?
5: I think it's going to be more of the latter, Tom, and I think that's because of what we're talking about in regards to these correlations. I mean, every day a stock can change, right? I mean, we've seen that with Microsoft. We've seen it with SK Hynix. We've seen it with a ton of names. You have to be able to be tactical. So little bites at the apple is what we're saying. Don't go in and make big bets because it can turn around the next day and kind of bite you in the rear. So little bits and pieces here and there. When the stock comes down, add a little bit to your portfolio. When it runs high, say thank you very much. Take some profits off the table. That's what we're doing for our clients. I think that's the best way to approach this volatility we're seeing in the tech sector.
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6: 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I'm Nathan Hager in New York.
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6: Good day to you. I'm Nathan Hager. We begin today's program with the July jobs report in the U.S. Non-farm payrolls come out this Friday at 8:30 a.m. Wall Street time. For more on the data and how they may affect Fed policy, we're joined by Stuart Paul, U.S. economist with Bloomberg Economics. Great to have you with us on the program, Stuart. Of course, the Fed says it's still focused on inflation. So how much of a difference could jobs make when it comes to the policy outlook?
9: You know, it's actually pretty interesting. The Fed has been laser focused on inflation, and that's been the case while inflation has been well above the 2% target. So it's now for several years. But each summer, we've been surprised with a series of weak jobs reports that actually ended up leading to a series of rate cuts. And so while the consensus right now is expecting about 80 to 100,000 jobs added in the July jobs report, we're actually a little bit more pessimistic for a host of reasons that we can get into. Sure.

0: And given the fact that the Fed has been surprised by summer softening in the labor market and it has made them reconsider their policy stance, I don't think that they're going to completely ignore the labor market. I do think that inflation is still number one, but the Fed has its dual mandate and labor still matters.
1: All right. Well, let's get into some of those reasons why you are feeling more pessimistic. What are you seeing in the labor market right now?
0: When we look at high frequency data, which admittedly has been pretty noisy in the last couple months, we only get to about 50,000 jobs added. So we're running, almost nearly half the pace that the consensus is expecting. And beyond that, we think that World Cup hiring pulled forward labor demand earlier into the spring, setting the stage for a July slowdown as the World Cup started to wind down. Beyond that, again, is this problem of residual seasonality in the data. Just it seems to be the case that the Bureau of Labor Statistics has really struggled with accounting for seasonality in hiring. For example, teachers get effectively laid off during the summer and then rehired in the fall. Accounting for that is a really important part of the task here. And if the seasonal adjustment process is imperfect, you end up seeing an uptick in the unemployment rate, apparent softening in the labor market. And it's the sort of thing that we want to be on guard for as we enter the summer and as we start seeing, again, this July labor market and particularly the potential for softening that could catch folks off guard.
1: Well, to the point about the pull forward potentially of seasonality, we've been talking for so long about this low hire, low fire environment. I think we can say that we're seeing that show up in some of the high frequency data as well. What's been keeping this labor market at this kind of low ebb beyond just some of those factors that you talked about?
0: I think there are a couple factors. The first, and I think most important, is a skill mismatch. We have just a dearth of qualified healthcare workers, for example. So once you can get a nurse on your payrolls, you just keep them on your payrolls as long as you can. We do see selective firing in certain industries like information, where there had been an abundance of hiring, particularly after the pandemic. And so there's just a reconsideration of what specific skills firms need. But when they find someone with those specific skills, they're really keeping them on the payrolls. It's really that low fire element that you're talking about. The other factor, though, is a reconsideration of just how much labor any given firm needs as AI gets implemented throughout the labor market and throughout the economy as a whole. So you have these different structural factors in play, again, that skill mismatch and the implementation of AI, which is contributing to both that low fire and low hire dynamic.
1: Now, we did see the market reaction after the Federal Reserve this past week decided to keep interest rates on hold again. If we do continue to see movement in the Treasury market, yields to the upside, does that have an impact on the labor market on a longer term basis?
0: On a longer term basis, certainly. I think that it will have more of an effect on the Fed's decision making process in the near term. I think that we heard from Chairman Warsh that he is taking a very serious signal from the bond market right now. And when hikes start to get priced in, I think that he's going to effectively follow the bond market. The policy path is going to follow the interest rate path that's being set in markets right now. When it comes to the labor market over the long term and the sensitivity of the labor market to firms' expansion and hiring plans, what's a little bit peculiar right now is that it seems like a lot of AI investment is rather interest rate insensitive, but that same AI investment in CapEx, that same set of expansion plans, are also not going to be as big of a driver of labor as, say, manufacturing expansion plans were in the 50s, 60s, 70s. So the sensitivity of the labor market to interest rate policy and firms' expansion plans is a little bit loosened right now.
1: Appreciate this, Stuart. Lots to think about as we get set for that non-farm payrolls report for the month of July, again due out this Friday, 8:30 a.m. Wall Street time. Our thanks to Stuart Paul, U.S. economist at Bloomberg Economics. Let's take a look now at some stocks making news in the week ahead. I'm Nathan Hager, joined by Bloomberg Markets Live Managing Editor Christine Aquino, getting us ready for a really busy Tuesday when it comes to earnings, Christine.
2: Yes, absolutely.
1: So we're going to start off, at least this conversation, with McDonald's. It seems like despite the lettuce It's been okay for fast food, hasn't it? Or am I wrong?
2: Well, I mean, it depends on what you're looking at, because we do have data on the Bloomberg Terminal, just tracking consumer transactions and foot traffic. And that did show a bit of a pullback from consumers for a lot of these fast food restaurants, including McDonald's. And in fact, that data was showing that McDonald's saw the first signs of a consumer pullback during the peak of the cyclospora outbreak. And when customers were really, the awareness and the fear over that outbreak was at its peak. But the good news is that McDonald's is also the first of the fast food restaurants to start showing tentative signs of stabilization. So that's definitely going to be a focal point in the earnings, I think, whether that's something that would hurt maybe not as soon as this quarter, which is going to be the second quarter earnings that they're going to be reporting, but perhaps something that gives them a little bit of a negative outlook heading into the next quarter.
1: Well, to that point, to an extent, I mean, even before this reporting, I think the CEO of McDonald's had said they were expecting meaningful deceleration in the quarter that's about to be reported. Where does that leave the bar for McDonald's when it comes to maybe showing some outperformance?
2: Yeah, I mean, it certainly helps that perhaps that lowered expectations heading into the earnings season. But yeah, I think we're going to hear a lot about the challenges that the U.S. consumer and just consumers in general are facing at the moment. I mean, don't forget that they are still grappling with higher prices when it comes to goods and services as a result of the oil price spikes that we saw in the first half of this year. And that hasn't necessarily gone away. It's receded a little bit, but definitely by no means disappearing from the radar. And so something that really has affected just overall the appetite for spending among consumers and something that is very clearly surfacing in discretionary spending, which, demand for McDonald's is one of them.
1: And not to be outdone, we're going to hear as well from Caterpillar, totally different category, but maybe a similar issue when it comes to the overhang from what's happening in the Middle East, potentially?
2: Yeah, potentially, Nathan. I mean, certainly something that they're grappling with as a company would be higher costs for materials, building construction, things like that, right? Very big space for Caterpillar. But actually, very interestingly, one thing that investors are probably putting more focus on is their role in the AI-driven demand, particularly the data center build-out, because we did recently see Caterpillar shares seeing their worst performance on a day-to-day basis since April 2025. And that's because, you know, there was a little bit of a pullback in the AI sector when it comes to chip makers, but just generally anxiety over demand for data center, how sustainable that is. And also, we got a downgrade from Baird for Caterpillar stock. They cut their rating on the stock to neutral from outperform, and a price target was also lowered by 25%. And analysts were citing specifically the state of data centers and how that's starting to see some regulatory pushback. And so if we do see more and more local governments kind of pushing back against the expansion of data centers, that's something that will hurt Caterpillar's order book.
1: Yeah, obviously there's a lot of attention there on Caterpillar's role in the AI data center build-out. But I mean, I think about when it comes to Caterpillar, you know, the farm equipment, the construction equipment for houses, are those aspects of the business something that could potentially outweigh any of the downgrades that you mentioned from Baird?
2: I think that's something that could help offset. We do see some surprises on that front, but you know, more and more, a lot of companies, including Caterpillar, have really kind of leaned into this AI-driven demand and all aspects related to that, right? And so it seems these days for any companies reporting that are in any way related or connected to that story, if there's any kind of hint of negativity on that front, that tends to outweigh any positive sentiment that comes from other aspects of the earnings. I mean, one thing to do look out for is probably its power and energy unit. That is still expected to post 23% organic sales growth. And that's something that could be a silver lining if we do get a little bit more of a subdued outlook when it comes to data center related demand.
1: Well, another another one of those companies that I think you can say is really directly related to the AI trade, is also reporting on Tuesday. What are we expecting from Advanced Micro Devices, the chip maker?
2: That's right, chip maker. I mean, yeah, that is very much front and center when it comes to the AI trade narrative here. Look, I think the expectation is still very much for a solid quarter. There's been robust demand for its server CPUs, and that gives the company a lot of pricing power, really, because

0: we have seen prices for related equipment in that space ramping higher just because there's so much demand in the space. And so, you know, is that going to be sustainable? That's something that investors are going to be looking forward to. We did also see AMD unveil new products, right? They have a new generation of microprocessors, a new server rack. And so that's something that investors will be watching for. They're going to want to see some evidence that the company is going to be on track for a successful ramp up in the second half of the year.
1: Such a busy Tuesday coming up. Thank you for this, Christine. That's Bloomberg Markets Live. Managing Editor, Christine Aquino. And coming up on Bloomberg Daybreak Weekend, we look ahead to some of the most consequential earnings releases of the year in Europe. I'm Nathan Hager, and this is Bloomberg.
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6: This is Bloomberg Daybreak Weekend, our global look ahead at the top stories for investors in the coming week. I'm Nathan Hager in New York. Later in the program, we'll look ahead to some key economic data in Vietnam. But first, in the coming days, we hear from some of the world's biggest companies as earnings season continues. But how have European firms adapted to an uncertain market context? For more, let's go to London and bring in Bloomberg Daybreak Europe anchor Caroline Hepker.
7: Nathan, investors are finding out whether second quarter earnings can live up to their sky-high expectations. European companies are expected to deliver robust earnings growth, not just for this quarter, but for 2026 overall. And yet Europe faces high energy costs, sticky inflation, the possibility of one or maybe even two rate hikes from the ECB by the end of the year. With European stocks also remaining near all-time record highs, one that was set only on the 6th of July at 654 points, the setup leaves little room for error. And after months of conflict in the Middle East, companies have had to contend with a very complicated backdrop. Natalia Lipikina, who is head of EMEA equity strategy at JP Morgan Private Bank, says that investors will be looking out for signs of those effects.
8: This is something the market is definitely watching. I think the reason why we didn't have such a strong negative market reaction so far is because the market probably thinks that oil prices will ultimately come down, because we saw this already earlier this year. And second one, if you look into the latest inflation prints, they were actually okay so far. So clearly something that the market is watching. I think it will be important to see if, for example, oil breaks through 110, 120. If that happens, yes, then the market will react, because that will impact potentially the margin, especially for European companies, because they are just more cyclical and exposed to oil prices. But we don't think that we're there yet.
7: So the concerns around energy prices in Europe, that was Natalia Lipikina from JP Morgan speaking to Bloomberg Radio. Joining me now for more is Bloomberg Senior Strategist for Equity Markets, Michael Masuka, and our Markets Today editor, Sam Unstead. Welcome to both of you. It's been a very busy time in the last few days, and it will continue that way, won't it? Michael, we're underway with the earnings season in Europe. How have investors reacted to European earnings so far?
9: So it's a very strong earnings season, and the reaction has been, I would say, positive for the overall market. It's European stocks have been holding up really well despite the reignition of tensions in the Middle East, despite bond yields going up. So overall, there was the support from earnings, because the earnings season is really strong. In terms of reaction to stocks, we've seen that beats were kind of expected. So the reactions is relatively not muted, but not very strong, when misses have been penalized a lot harder.
7: Yeah, more heavily penalized, yeah. So then what are the big names to watch out for in the coming days, and why?
9: So the season is well engaged, I would say. So we had quite a lot of earnings. There's still some very important one next week. I think, for example, in the defense sector, you have Rheinmetall and Renk, which are very important for this sector, and also for defense stocks haven't done very well lately, so that would be something to watch. Siemens Energy, very, very big on everything that's powering the AI data center in Europe. So those were big winners from AI. Banks as well, especially the ones involved in M&A. We have quite a few of those, like BPM, BNPS,

0: private bank. So that's more to follow. And in the semiconductor space, we have Infineon, big one as well. And finally, defensive stock, which haven't done well at all because everyone's been piling up on cyclicals lately. We have Novo Nordisk, Bayer in the pharma, and Heineken and Diageo in staples. So all those are to be watched closely.
1: Okay, interesting. Sam, what are the most important FTSE releases in the next few days?
2: Well, I think as Michael was saying, we're quite deep into the earnings season now. So a lot of these companies now are coming up, not just against their own expectations, but the expectations have been moved around by their peers reporting. So BP is coming next week. You would expect to see broadly the same kind of thing you saw with Shell, you know, higher oil prices, better refining margins. Whether BP does a buyback, probably a lot less likely than for Shell, but that will be watched very closely. You know, for the UK itself, Next is coming out next week, often kind of held up as a bellwether for the UK high street, although I think that's probably diminished a little bit over the years just because they very continually use quite conservative guidance and then beat it almost every time. So it's quite hard to kind of take that and extrapolate it out to other high street names. I'd keep an eye as well, though, on home builders. We're going to get Persimmon next week, just coming after the Bank of England meeting over the course of the past week. And then Diageo I would keep an eye on as well. You know, we've already had a couple of drinks companies coming out, and the reaction to a lot of the consumer stocks has been a little bit mixed. So it'll be interesting to see how they do.
1: In terms of the major names that we've already heard from, what do you take away from that when it comes to the FTSE?
2: Well, as Michael was again saying, that so a lot of the pattern on the FTSE has been very similar to the rest of Europe, where companies that are beating expectations for the most part are getting a fairly muted response because it's kind of expected. So if you look at Rolls-Royce, for example, they upgraded their guidance again because effectively every bit of Rolls-Royce is just experiencing fantastic trends at the moment. You know, the aerospace industry is doing well for them. They're getting defense orders in. They're getting data center orders in, but their shares, you know, only rose sort of 2 or 3%. You know, you didn't get the kind of reaction that you would maybe expect. However, where you are seeing a few surprises, particularly on the upside, the one that surprised me the most this week was Unilever. You know, they are, you know, they're coming into it with, you know, relatively lower expectations, thanks mostly to Nestle having taken a bit of a hit the previous week. But they blew past those expectations quite easily. And a lot of the companies making these branded products are actually doing relatively well, which for consumer demand is not a bad sign. Mm. And their shares got a really big bounce. So I think it is a very similar pattern. You know, any kind of areas of weakness, you take Barclays, for example, their results were actually generally pretty good. But there are a couple of areas that weren't quite as good as expected, and their shares got punished for it.
1: Michael, we see so much interest in terms of the CapEx spending, in terms of the AI and data center build out. And one massive question is about whether Europe can keep up. What do you think we've learned from this earnings season about that?
0: So Europe doesn't have a lot of tech stock. We have a few, they're small. Nothing compares with the US. But Europe has a lot of adopters, and they have a lot of enablers as well. ABB, for example, in Switzerland, Schneider in France, Prysmian in Italy. Those companies, they are part of the AI ecosystem because they help building data centers, powering it, and they are actually very important. They have a know-how which is almost unique. Prysmian has a lot of contracts in the US, Schneider as well, ABB as well. So they're benefiting from this. So we have a whole ecosystem of companies in Europe that are really benefiting from the hyperscaler spending, CapEx spending. And we've seen into the earnings. And those stocks, they haven't done well in the past few days because there was a lot of unwind in the AI trade. But we're seeing a rebound today, and that's also typical because of results. Cut results are coming in and guidance is coming in, and it's very positive.
1: In terms of the expectations for European companies, though, I mean, we are expecting to see very strong profit growth this year. How can companies deliver for the year overall as we think about the second half of this year and what we take from this earnings season for that year overall?
0: So expectations are high and they're getting higher and higher. On the second quarter, we have like 11.5% expected earnings growth year on year. And this number is going to keep growing over the next two quarters. And I think the last quarter of the year, there's like nearly 30% year on year growth that is expected from European stocks. So there's a few things here. First, typically expectations are meant to come down before the season. It wasn't the case this season because I think analysts were too pessimistic because of the war, and they had downgraded way too much, way too quickly. And that has changed. So that's why they keep upgrading earnings now. And we see it with this earnings season, companies are beating estimates. It's a broad beat. The earnings growth is coming in like more than 12%, 12.6% at the moment, so higher than expectations. Beats are coming in. There's a lot of sectors that are surprising positively. Like Sam was talking about Unilever. If you look at staples, consumer staples, they were expecting to have negative EPS growth this quarter. They're coming in with a positive one. And there's a lot of good surprises like that. So overall, there's some optimism building. You have some stimulus coming in from Germany that is really kicking in now. You have inflation that is lower, even if, you know, there's uncertainty because of the war in Iran. But like generally, earnings growth is also a reflection of the GDP growth that we're going to have in Europe over the next year or so. So even if it's low single digit, that's enough to power earnings growth.
1: All right. Thank you so much to both of you for thinking about this earnings season and what is still to come in the days ahead. My thanks to Michael Masicka, who is Bloomberg's senior strategist for equity markets, and to our Markets Today editor, Sam Unstead. Thank you both. I'm Caroline Hepke here in London. You can catch us every weekday morning for Bloomberg Daybreak Europe, beginning at 6 a.m. in London. That's 1 a.m. on Wall Street. Nathan.
3: Thanks, Caroline. And coming up on Bloomberg Daybreak Weekend, we look ahead to inflation and trade data in Vietnam. I'm Nathan Hager, and this is Bloomberg.
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6: With a Bloomberg Small Business Report, I'm John Tucker. To Fidel Castro and Cuba's communist elite, private businesses were totems of capitalist evil. Now with the country running out of food and fuel, the regime on the brink and anger spreading in the streets is those private businesses that hold the key to salvaging what's left of Cuba's economy. 41-year-old Juan Carlos Blaine turned a tiny burger operation run out of his mother's refrigerator in 2012 into a thriving enterprise with four fast food shops, two mini grocery stores, and more than 100 employees. While private enterprise remains strictly controlled, there are now more than 9,200 small and medium businesses in Cuba. The U.S., meantime, has imposed a de facto energy blockade on Cuba. Havana has frustrated the U.S. over a lack of progress in opening its economy, and it's in this narrow stretch that small business owners now have to navigate. And that's the Bloomberg's.
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1: This is a Bloomberg Money Minute. The U.S. pork industry, a $27 billion a year business of ham, bacon, chops, and more, has a bit of an image problem.
2: It's pork, and it's catching on. The other white meat. Taste what's next.
1: Well, that old TV ad didn't help much because sales of pork products are getting dwarfed now by beef, despite beef prices at all-time highs, and chicken, a more affordable go-to protein source for many of us.
3: Pork demand has been very steady. Because we haven't seen large changes in both prices or the quantity being consumed.
1: That's Lee Schultz, chief economist at Ever.ag, who covers livestock and meat and says the big challenge for pork is inflation. That's where a new ad campaign touting pork's affordability and flexibility comes in.
4: What are you waiting for? Taste what pork can do.
1: But Schultz knows that changing consumer tastes and preferences about pork and about what they can afford to buy won't happen overnight. Tom Busby, Bloomberg Radio.
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11: Awareness around preventative health is really changing how consumers behave when it comes to sun protection.
10: Ellis Del Rey, CEO of SPF skincare company Supergoop.
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10: For sunscreen makers trying to spread year-round protection, the sky's still the limit.
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10: But as some of us apply more sunscreen, others are doing the opposite.
11: American Dermatology Association found that 16 million U.S. consumers stopped using sunscreen altogether because of the misinformation online.
10: Del Rey says it's up to the industry to alleviate public concern, including by offering more mineral-based products for those who want them. 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
11: 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I'm Nathan Hager in New York. 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
12: Thanks, Nathan. Overall economic activity in Vietnam has been very impressive. In the first half of the year, GDP grew at an annual rate of 8.18%. Now, with that growth, economists at the Asian Development Bank are saying inflationary pressures warrant close monitoring. For a closer look at what's happening on the ground in Vietnam, I'm joined by Bloomberg's Francesca Stevens. Francesca is our Vietnam Bureau Chief, and she joins from Hanoi. Thank you for being here. Can we start with the inflation story? CPI and the core rate were both above 4% in the first half of the year, and we know for any central banker, the challenge is always balancing growth and inflation, right?
13: Yeah, that's right. As you say, the economy here is ticking along, although the double-digit growth target does still seem quite ambitious for us this year. But with that push for growth, that's also putting pressure on prices. As you mentioned, officially, inflation is close to the government's comfort zone, but still manageable. So the government target is around 4.5% this year. And in June, it eased to just slightly higher than that 4.69%. It had been higher in May. So we're watching out very closely to see what that number comes in at on Monday when the data for July is released. But unofficially, you will hear a different story. One friend was telling me how a year or two ago he would expect to pay around 10,000 dong for a banh mi, the Vietnamese famous sandwich. That's around 38 cents. But now it costs more than twice that, and yet his income remains the same. So that's one example of how those prices are unofficially rising. Fuel is still a little higher than it was before the Iran war, although, again, that's come down from the peak reached during the crisis. The central bank has said inflation control will remain a priority, even as it supports the double-digit growth target. So

0: will be watching closely to see how much pressure that number puts on the central bank. What might be more telling in the data on Monday is actually the trade figures. So Vietnam has seen exports to the US continue to surge this year, and that's becoming an increasingly bigger issue as it exacerbates tensions with the US. And another thing that we'll get as well on Monday is the major commodities data.
1: I want to get to the commodities angle in a moment. It's obviously a big part of the trade story, and we know that Vietnam is very reliant on exports. A moment ago, you mentioned the tensions with the U.S. when it comes to trade. And I know that intellectual property has been a particularly sensitive issue where the U.S. is concerned. Talk to me about the steps being undertaken by the Vietnamese government to address this.
0: Yeah, that's right. I mean, the big pressure here at the moment is the tariff environment and what the US is going to do here. And Vietnam has been taking a lot of steps to show that it's addressing US concerns around trade practices. Vietnam faces three US Section 301 investigations at the moment and no trade deal yet. So one of the big concerns is what happened with the tariff outcomes from those three different investigations. There's the forced labor, which Vietnam has just received a 12.5% tariff for. They're also facing alleged manufacturing overcapacity and intellectual property violations. We've been reporting this week on the fact that US customs officials have been carrying out spot inspections on factories here across a range of sectors. That's things like looking at their documents, looking at the origin of raw materials, their production lines, just to see how much is made in China versus how much is made in Vietnam. We put that to US Customs and Border Protection, but didn't get a response back. But the Vietnam side will say that they have been cracking down on all of those things. We saw a raid on a factory making allegedly fake Nikes last week. We see them detaining officials in connection to probes related to quality control on the export of goods. We see the shutting down of online piracy websites and really going after other intellectual property offenders. So there is this huge pressure on Vietnam at the moment to show that it is taking all of those things seriously as it seeks to continue its talks with the US on a trade deal.
1: So, do you have a sense of how successful these efforts have been and what the U.S. may be feeling in terms of the steps that officials in Vietnam have taken to address these issues and whether or not we're moving any closer to a final trade deal?
0: So we've heard the trade talks are very tense and difficult, precisely because some of these issues are so problematic for both sides, and particularly around the alleged transshipment issue. Vietnam is in a really tough position. Its manufacturing chains are so closely entwined in what happens over the border in China. A lot of companies moved operations over the border during the first Trump trade war. And while it might have been true then that things were largely being made in China and then shipped through here, people that we speak to say that's just not the case anymore. Why would you do that when labor is cheaper here, energy is cheaper, and the various machines and production components have already been brought in to make it easier to produce goods here? Still, if we heard from Jameson Greer in the last few weeks, making more claims about the transshipment issue and goods allegedly just having a made in Vietnam label slapped on them. So it really does seem like that is one of the key issues that they are struggling to make progress on at the moment in those trade talks.
1: So now we can get to the commodities part of the trade story. I'm thinking of agriculture in particular. Can you drill down a bit into this area and describe some of the challenges?
0: Yeah, I think that's going to be one of the things that we watch very closely over the next few months. Vietnam is a big exporter of coffee and rice. It's the world's second largest producer of coffee after Brazil. We are expecting to see a severe El Nino hit this year. We were down in the rice fields in the Mekong Delta a few weeks ago talking to rice farmers down there. Now, they were already saying how tough things have been because of higher fuel and fertilizer costs because of the Iran war. And so the last thing that they can handle at the moment is more bad weather affecting their crop. Now, obviously, you know, we wait to see exactly how bad the weather will be this year. They have already had several months of drought in the central region, which has already devastated the rice crop there. And what happens with the coffee and the rice markets here really does tend to move the markets. As I said, especially with coffee, Vietnam, not only is it the world's second largest supplier of coffee, it's the world's largest exporter of the Robusta bean. So when we experience weather issues with the crops here, you will start to see a higher price trickle into the market.
1: Francesca, we'll leave it there. Thanks for your insight on Vietnam's economy. Francesca Stevens is Bloomberg's Vietnam Bureau Chief. We move to Australia next and the mining giant Rio Tinto. In the last week, the company reported first half underlying profit above the average analyst estimate. And we caught up with Rio Tinto CEO Simon Trott. He spoke with Bloomberg TV host Paul Allen.
2: Now, talk to us about your approach, because you said from the outset to slim down, streamline the company. Even this morning, you're using words like relentless, significant when talking about cost savings, looking for productivity gains. So can you talk to us about your plan for the next half? What's next?
3: So we set out a plan last year, stronger, sharper, simpler, and we talked about building a stronger Rio Tinto, a more agile Rio Tinto, and really pleasing today to see that coming through in results. So profit up significantly, free cash flow up 75%, allowing us to pay a significantly increased dividend, over $3 billion back to shareholders. And all of that really due to strong markets and due to the work that we've been doing internally to really make sure we're building as strong a Rio Tinto as possible. I guess what I'm most excited about, though, is how we're positioned for the future. So we've slimmed down the portfolio to focus on copper, aluminium and lithium and iron ore. They're the commodities where we have the asset base and we see the greatest growth potential. And you look forward to the underlying demand, particularly from those big trends of our time, AI and digital, traditional demand, electrification, really well positioned to take advantage of that.
2: I think you promised or mentioned this morning, there's about another $5 billion worth of divestments to come. Can you talk to us about some of the non-core assets that you're looking at? And I know you've got a small Canadian iron ore mine, for example. Would that be one that's on the chopping block?
3: So we talked about releasing $5 to $10 billion from the balance sheet. And so that includes some assets that we'd put under a strategic review. But it also just looking across the portfolio to really make sure the balance sheet's working as strongly as we would like. We also promised around $650 million in productivity savings, and we announced we'd already banked $870 million and almost tripling the run rate, so $1.8 billion by the end of this year.
2: Now, iron ore is still so central to what you do, generating the largest amount of your revenue. This is despite Chinese demand reaching a plateau, with still got prices holding up pretty well. How's your negotiation going, though, with the Chinese state-backed buyer? Can you give us an update on that? What are they asking for? And is there a risk that they could ask for similar things for other commodities?
3: So iron ore remains a really strong market for us. We've been talking for years about the maturation of China growth, and you're certainly seeing that come through. It's been far more resilient than I think market pundits had expected because of that underlying demand. And whilst construction in China has slowed, you've seen a real pickup in export-related steel demand, so secondary and tertiary products. And that's led to fairly robust and stable pricing outcomes in the market. We continue to engage with all market participants, including CMRG. And so, you know, we, through the ordinary course of business, we renew those contracts, and that's the phase we're in at the moment.
1: That was Simon Trott, CEO of Rio Tinto, speaking with Bloomberg's Paul Allen. I'm Doug Krisner. You can catch us weekdays for the Daybreak Asia podcast. It's available wherever you get your podcast. Nathan?
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0: Now more high-end restaurants seem to be taking a page from McDonald's with their own take on the Happy Meal aimed at the grown-up crowd.
3: The adult version of this Happy Meal always replaces the toy with a cocktail.
0: Our reporter Sarah Foster spoke with Bloomberg TV.
3: A lot of these adult Happy Meals looked luxurious.
0: And the meals are so popular that some restaurants are having a hard time keeping up with demand.
3: I spoke with one restaurant that was selling so many adult Happy Meals that they had to kind of pull it away.
0: Bloomberg's Foster said diners she spoke with talked about what they described as having decision fatigue, and so having a curated meal at a set price was appealing.
3: You know, you see that with line culture, TikTok and social media is just proliferating new restaurants to try, and sometimes they just want to have the meal laid out for them.
0: Diners also told Foster that they would not turn away a toy if it was offered. Gina Cervetti, Bloomberg Radio.
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19: And I'm Monica Ricks in the Bloomberg Newsroom. Here are some of the stories we're watching. FIFA President Gianni Infantino scrapping a controversial plan to sell a stake of the World Cup to outside investors after getting a ton of backlash this week. Bloomberg's Ed Kalegi has details.
20: The reversal comes after the governing regional football body for Europe vowed to boycott
2: World Cup entirely should FIFA push ahead with the plan, which sought to create an entity to house media rights, including those for the World Cup. Infantino sought to bring in as much as $4.2 billion of outside capital,

0: Skydance has asked a federal judge to hold a trial November 4th in a lawsuit by a group of states challenging its planned merger with Warner Brothers Discovery. States have said April's better, giving lawyers more time to gather evidence from the company, but a judge will ultimately decide and likely give substantial weight to potential costs and uncertainty for the companies involved. Chevron posted record second quarter results this week and expects those margins to remain elevated despite higher oil and gas prices over war-driven supply disruptions. CFO Eimear Bonner talked to Bloomberg about its operating strategy.
1: We have been in active discussions with the Iraqi Prime Minister and his teams on a number of options for the future. So this is something that we work well in advance. I mean, part of our business is that we produce 4 million barrels of oil per day and we have to replace that. So we're in a depletion business, and so stacking options for the future, competitive options, is part of doing business.
0: Chevron reaped almost $5 billion in second quarter profit while pushing U.S. refineries close to max capacity to satisfy demand. Big tech is committing about $2.4 trillion over the next few years on AI infrastructure. That includes Alphabet, Meta, Microsoft, and Amazon, which have all increased commitments on leases, buildings, energy, and equipment to help build fleets of data centers. They've all cited a need to capture massive demand for AI computing power.
2: I'm Spider-Man.
0: And Spider-Man Brand New Day is already making box office history, scoring a record-breaking $72 million in previews. The previous record holder was Avengers Endgame, which made $60 million back in 2019. That now puts Spidey on track for the biggest opening weekend of all time. Global news 24 hours a day and whenever you want it with Bloomberg News Now. I'm Monica Ricks, and this is Bloomberg.
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15: This is a story about return on a different kind of investment. An investment not in plants and equipment, but in ideas. We hardly go through a day without getting a new report or policy proposal from a think tank, from the Council on Foreign Relations or RAND or Heritage or Brookings, all supported by wealthy individuals and corporations. But do they make a real difference? And how do we tell? For that matter, how do they tell?
16: I've been intensely interested in this question, what I call the business of ideas.
17: Carolyn Elkin studies think tanks at Harvard Business School.
16: How do ideas get formulated? How do they make it in the marketplace? How do we value them? And more importantly, what influence and impact do they have on the society in which we live?
17: Elkin says that there are between 8,000 and 10,000 nonprofit organizations worldwide that deal in the business of ideas, and the U.S. has 20% of them. The five biggest think tanks in the U.S. brought in roughly $1.3 billion in their latest reported fiscal years. But their rise has been a long time in the making.
16: They go back, you know, really all the way into, at least in the United States, into the Second Industrial Revolution, and they really take off after World War I. Brookings is among the first, and then we have the Council on Foreign Relations, and then we have another uptick again in these think tanks in the post-Second World War period, and that's when we have institutes like the Aspen Institute coming into fruition, a lot of them focusing on, you know, sort of big sort of geopolitical problems like the RAND Corporation and others. And these think tanks were really meant to bridge this kind of research for research sake, which is really what universities were doing, with practical implementation, decision makers.
17: One of the most prominent of these nonprofit idea generators is the Aspen Institute. Dan Porterfield took over leadership of the Institute in 2018 and has just stepped down to become CEO of the Jack Kent Cook Foundation.
18: There's a lot of different models for being a so-called think tank.
12: Many think tanks that are well known, like

0: Brookings Institute or the American Enterprise Institute assemble scholars who then write reports that are meant to be very relevant about issues facing our country or the world. In the case of the ASP Institute, we're less of a think tank than a do tank. We don't sit around and go up to Capitol Hill. We don't have any lobbying at the ASP Institute. We don't tell the government what it should do. We're more likely to build the table around which many players sit so that they together can sort out how to frame and address a problem.
1: When you went to lead the Aspen Institute, what did you feel you needed to accomplish? What were your goals?
0: Probably two big things to start. The first was that the Aspen Institute, led by Walter Isaacson, had taken off as an organization, had seeded many fantastic programs in leadership or in collective problem solving around the country. And part of my responsibility as CEO was to develop an enterprise strategy so that the collection of programs would fit well together and so that they all would benefit from a robust and sustainable enterprise. The second part of my work when I started was to figure out ways that we could get younger as an organization to be more relevant to a changing world.
1: Looking back at it now, what do you feel like you did accomplish?
0: We have a stronger understanding of our identity. We have more cooperation and collaboration across the organization. We're able to propose bigger concepts for bigger donations, for bigger impact, because we're using all of our enterprise muscles. That's one thing. The second thing is I think we developed a logic in the institution to compete confidently, to go make a difference. And of course, these are challenging times, because there's so many events that have happened even in the 8 years I've been CEO that you wouldn't have predicted in our society, from a pandemic to the killing of George Floyd to more. And so I think that competing confidently means taking all of those moments of societal anxiety and difficulty and disagreement and saying, okay, this is our moment to contribute and to lead by bringing people together, by using our strength in the service of what society needs.
2: All worthy goals for Aspen and for others, but can one measure progress toward them? Elkins says her study of organizations like the Aspen Institute has convinced her that there are ways to measure success even in the generation of ideas.
3: We can optimize, and the way in which we measure that is we have all kinds of ways that we can count. The very basis of Aspen, the PEPK's vision, was to create a good society, to cultivate human flourishing. And I think it's one of the things that we're looking at in society today. How do we cultivate empathy? How do we cultivate judgment? How do we cultivate ethics? How do we cultivate leadership? And by the way, I should say, these are precisely the things that folks like Sam Altman will tell us AI won't do for us. So it's very difficult in some ways to measure it other than to say they're very good at it. And I would measure it in perhaps in one way that does actually come to mind is, what are the kinds of people, who can they bring around the table? I know of no one that has the kind of convening power that Aspen has. People trust the Institute to have closed doors, Chatham House rules, to discuss not just thorny issues, but issues that really are impacting society, everywhere from Vivian Schiller's work in media. And I love the way she approaches problem solving, which is precisely how Aspen in general does, which is this an important problem or question that we should be answering?
2: Another way to measure success is by what others in the field say about the work and whether they step up to share the burden. Romy Drucker is director of the education program at the Walton Family Foundation, which has given millions of dollars to the Aspen Institute.
4: The Walton Family Foundation recently conducted a study in partnership with Gallup about opportunity and what's going to help opportunity flourish in America. And there were some really interesting findings, including that most Americans are really excited to invest in their communities, to give back. But the number one obstacle they cited was, who's going to listen to them? No one is there to really receive their ideas, to help uplift them. I think when we think about think tanks and forums that are convening people and ideas and resources around new ideas and innovation, it's about overcoming that barrier. I think what's been really powerful about Aspen is their unwavering commitment to fostering a dialogue across lines of difference, as well as intergenerational change. You will find in every conversation at Aspen differing perspectives. You will find an openness to disagreement. We are a foundation that believes in evaluation, and we have our own way.

0: demanding the Senate confirm his embattled pick for Attorney General immediately.
1: Todd Blanche is a very, very good man, and he shouldn't be in the middle of this.
0: I pressed the president.
2: Why not just put that in writing?
1: Well, he's dead. But, you know, I wish it weren't, to be honest with you. I think people were horribly treated, horribly abused, and I'd like to see them compensated.
0: Tillis saying the president made it clear the fund is still alive, which is exactly why we are attempting to formally end it.
3: Two U.S. officials familiar with the matter tell ABC the president's also weighing a round of intense strikes on energy targets in Iran that could begin as soon as this weekend. He told reporters Friday,
1: I'm losing faith in them. Because they do lie and they do misrepresent. Well, the other day, the five missiles were shot. We knocked them down, but we were in the midst of a negotiation.
3: The Justice Department's dismissing charges against the former U.S. Olympian for allegedly vandalizing the reflecting pool, saying new evidence points to damage by the contractor improperly installing the renovations. One of the president's allies, the president of FIFA, Gianni Infantino, is under pressure after he withdrew his proposal to sell stakes of soccer's World Cup to private equity investors. Now, UEFA, soccer's governing body for Europe, says that it's lost confidence in Infantino and that no option should be off the table. 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
4: This report is sponsored by IBM. A new study from the IBM Institute for Business Value reveals a growing disconnect between executive perceptions of AI progress and employee experience. Executives report AI-driven role change at twice the rate employees experience it. 81% say AI skills are rewarded, yet 43% of employees lack employer AI training, and 50% say AI obscures contributions. Aparna Nair, IBM's Chief Talent, Leadership, and Culture Officer.
5: The organizations that will lead in this era won't just be the ones with the best AI. 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
4: The study finds that organizations most likely to stand out redesign workflows, enable managers to coach effectively, clarify decision-making, and align incentives alongside AI adoption. These organizations could see up to 73% higher revenue growth and an 11% operating margin advantage over their peers. 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
3: Spain says it's installing a 500-meter containment barrier between its territory in North Africa and Morocco. That's the area where up to 60,000 migrants breached earlier this week. At least 67 people were killed. 6 months since Nancy Guthrie was kidnapped from her home in Arizona, the details of two ransom notes to her family have been released, says ABC's Alex Stone.
6: The first note saying, "We have your mother, Nancy. She is safe but scared." And it goes on to ask for $4 million in Bitcoin. There was another note that came in on February 6th. A Guthrie family, "We did not fully grasp the seriousness of her physical condition. We never intended to harm her. She perished shortly after she was taken. We believe it was heart-related. She is buried in nature now. Nothing you could have done could have changed the outcome. We want your family to know this, and we hope you can all find peace. We are truly sorry."
3: That's ABC's Alex Stone as the search continues for the kidnappers. Some workers in California are getting a raise at the start of next year.
7: On Friday morning, Governor Gavin Newsom announced changes to the statewide minimum wage.
8: "We need everybody to have a chance at having a good life."
7: Nanette Palma says an increase has been long overdue.
8: "And a good income is what you need."
7: It's currently $16.90, but beginning January 1st of 2027, minimum wage will be $17.40.
3: I'm Brian Clark, ABC News.
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0: Nebraska Outdoor Studio. Appreciate you being here and taking us along for the ride. Maybe you're out, well, my goodness, now that it's August, who knows what you're doing? Maybe taking in a county fair, maybe getting a few more evenings in at the old campground before school and classes begin, maybe doing a little fishing, maybe just doing a little walking or hiking, whatever it might be. We're glad to be part of your Saturday morning. I'm Hershey, who happens to be with your Nebraska Game and Parks Commission. I'm not alone. We'll meet some of the other crew today. We got a full house in here in the Nebraska Outdoor Studio. But as you know, if you've been joining us now for several Saturday mornings, and we're doing this during the full Salt Dogs baseball season. We're going to be coming to you bright and early on Saturdays here at 6 a.m. on KFOR. But this is the spot we're going to talk about the wild spaces, friendly faces, and state park places that make Nebraska the natural wonder that we are. And today, folks, oh, we got it exciting. We're gonna hit on all cylinders here because it is August. It's go time like we talked about last week where we got to squeeze in some fun stuff before all the things that the changing season brings along with it. And we're going to talk a little turkey. We're going to talk a little bit about more activities after dark. We're going to talk a little bit of murder. And while I bring in and talk about murder, let's bring in our saint of producer, Jill St. James. How are you doing, Jill?
1: I'm good. How do you follow that up?
0: Well,
1: about murder, and then you just introduce me.
0: Do you like mysteries?
1: I do.
0: Do you?
1: I do.
0: Is that, you know, if you're going to read a book, watch a movie,
1: I would really like, yeah.
0: There we go.
1: Columbo, Clue, that kind of thing. Sure.
0: Oh, nice. Mm-hmm. Clue, you enjoyed that game?
1: Yeah.
0: I did too.
1: Yeah.
0: I did too. I had no idea what a conservatory was, but it was always fun.
1: Now you know.
0: Colonel Mustard in a conservatory with the revolver. But there is the mystery at the mansion, Arbor Lodge State Historical Park, going on today, 6 to 8 p.m. Folks, check it out. This is an interactive mystery. Usually...
1: Yeah.
0: I don't know how they choose this exactly, but usually there's a murder most foul in these mysteries.
1: Okay.
0: And your job is to play a part and figure it out.
1: Okay.
0: Do some sleuthing, all that type of stuff.
1: And you don't have to have any kind of dramatic experience to go. You just have to be you.
0: It might be more fun if you don't.
1: Exactly.
0: I mean, you get to act as much as you want. Everyone gets a part and card and all that. Reservations obviously limited, but a lot of fun. That's taking place, again, 6 to 8 this evening down there at beautiful Arbor Lodge State Historical Park. But it's a fun one. They fill up quick. But,
1: sure.
0: Have you ever been part of a dinner theater or anything like that?
1: No.
0: Solving?
1: Uh-uh. Nothing like that.
0: It's been a while.
1: Would love to. Really? You've done it?
0: Yes.
1: Okay.
0: Oh, yes. Oh, yeah. It was a mystery.
1: Were you the murderer? Were you the dead person? I could be the dead person.
0: You know, I don't know if...
1: It doesn't take a lot of acting for that.
0: Yeah, and I'm out. Going home, everybody. Good night. So we'll talk a little bit about that. We're going to talk about women again.
1: Oh,
0: because that's
1: okay.
0: Food. Food's one of our favorite topics.
1: Two topics near and dear to my heart.
0: Women, mm-hmm. We're going to need your help on that. We're going to bring out the old big wheel of spin once again.
1: Awesome.
0: Test our
1: love that.
0: Our guest, all that type of stuff. But I don't know. I'm not sure I'm ready for August. Are you ready for August?
1: No.
0: August is always one of those months that catches you off guard.
1: Exactly.
0: Just like, oh, yay, fireworks, 4th of July, we're free. And this year, 250th, which is a pretty awesome. We're still celebrating that in a lot of ways at Nebraska Game Parks. But all of a sudden, it's like, oh man, August.
1: Yeah, because when things change. Everything, people, you know, you start talking about the end of summer and back to school.
0: Yep.
1: Exactly. Even though there's plenty of days of summer left.
0: There's still, especially if you kind of follow the Nebraska Land calendar over there. It's sometime later in September when we make the official change. But I got to assume that August is the final, what do they call that, meteorological calendar, where they just go by the months.
1: You know,
0: June, July, August is summer. September, October, November is fall. So it is. It's got a feel of urgency. And I think that our listeners would agree with me as we take in some of those final weekends before all that stuff starts shifting. So what we're going to do, can I bring in our guest?
1: Yes.
0: Because she showed up early and caught her in mid-sip.
1: I mean, if you
0: coffee,
1: don't, she might fall asleep over there. So
0: well,
1: that would be a bad,
0: possible.
1: Bad
0: She's
1: idea.
0: She's a busy person.
1: Yeah.
0: She's a busy person. No stranger to Nebraska Outdoors, folks. But maybe the first time that she's been on our Saturday morning show here during the summer, because it's hard to catch up with her from time to time. But it's our Nebraska Outdoor Education Specialist, Julia Pluge.
2: Excited to be here.
0: Well, thank you. Like I said, no stranger, but this is your first Saturday morning with us, isn't it?
2: It is, and I appreciate the opportunity to come in this morning. You were able to get me out of my duties of being out at the county fair.
1: Okay. For a while there, I thought she was being sarcastic, but no, she really means
0: that. Just a little bit.
2: I'm real. Okay. Yeah. But, air conditioning, yeah.
0: But I will say that we'll get you right back there. We'll get you right back there. So if there's anyone at the fair right now looking
1: for
0: Julia.
1: Now there was a sarcasm.
0: If anyone's there at the fair looking for Julia, just she'll be there shortly.
2: Yeah. Don't tell.
0: So, you've got a lot of things that we can cover here. Some of the activities that have been going on, some of the activities that will be going on, some of the big things that are just around the corner, some of all that. I mean, you've got four youngsters that are probably just anxiously counting down the days to school. No, that's you.
2: That's you counting down the days to school. The boys are. They're ready for, like, the first football game.
0: Yeah. I mean. That is one thing we all look forward to.
2: Yeah.
0: I just bring back some memory and all that type of stuff. But I kind of want to know what you've been doing this summer, because you haven't slowed down a whole bunch.
2: No.
0: Spring, you have a lot of school day activities. You've got the East Outdoor Discovery Program, kind of one of the largest field trips going on here in Nebraska at beautiful Platte River State Park. And then you go do something similar there at Fort Kearney State Recreation Area. But you've got just give us an idea. You know, what is it like to be Julia Plugi in the summer? What are all things are you working on?
2: I haven't had to find myself first. We are going strong with our Becoming an Outdoor Woman program. Back in the days, we used to just have one event, one main event in the fall, always in October. But now we are we're paddling and we're kayaking and we're preparing for the fall hunting season and we're birding, you name it. I bet we have a Become an Outdoor Woman program almost every week, at least one every week this summer.
0: Wow.
2: Yes.
0: That's pretty impressive.
2: It is. It's keeping us busy.
0: That's a little time consuming too, I would assume.
2: It is.
0: It's not just you. You're helping coordinate and connecting the dots and taking part in some of them, but I'm guessing not all of them.
2: No, unfortunately, because I am out there connecting the dots and paying the bills and, the registration process, I don't get the opportunity to see them all, but we have some amazing instructors that have been out there and leading it and probably know those skills a lot more than I do.
0: Oh, that's what it takes. I mean, it's even some of the past participants that are now helping lead some of the events and come up with some of the ideas has got to be kind of a help.
2: Absolutely, yeah.
0: Which is fun and staying connected, because that's where I think that program that we'll dive into here in just a little bit, folks, but the Becoming an Outdoors Woman program, or what you'll hear us call BO quite a bit this morning, built on community. I mean,
2: word of mouth, really.
0: Word of mouth and just like-minded individuals wanting to explore some more outside and perhaps sometimes have a buddy or two to do that exploration with and learn to blur the lines and expand horizons.
2: Absolutely.
0: Which is a lot of fun. But I know your kids have been involved in a lot of different things as well. Did any of them make the summer camps this year?
2: They did not. They have, let's just say, maybe aged out.
0: Okay.
2: One of them is in the MIAP program, so the Mentor Youth Archery program.
0: Okay.
2: Getting ready with his mentor, Lauren Cott, for deer season, so we're pretty excited about that one. Football has kind of gotten in the way.
0: Oh, yeah.
2: My daughter wanted to go to the all-girls camp, but it didn't work out. But we've been busy with a lot of other stuff and chasing kids and cows.
0: Well, four of them. Yeah, four kids and more cows than that.
2: Yeah.
0: And their part of that is obviously takes up a good chunk of the summer. Now, does that slow down any for you guys? Or, I mean, obviously you got football games now to go to. Do you have two different sets of football games?
2: We do. Mm-hmm. And swimming and soccer. So we have, middle school football and JV varsity now with my oldest being it, and we're going for that first place again in Waverly, by the way. I'll just throw that out there.
0: Oh, there you go. And it has begun. It has begun. Well, we'll talk in a little bit about the Becoming an Outdoors Woman program today. I think we do need to talk about how to juggle having four youngsters at home, or any youngsters at home, and getting outdoors and finding some benefits to some of those outdoor activities. We'll also have to look at some of the beyond stuff as well, Julia, because you mentioned Becoming an Outdoors program and some of the extensions of that. But also we had the Dutch Oven Diva, Christy Christensen, in here at some time. Was a couple weekends ago, if I remember correctly. So we'll have to talk about food as well. Ooh. And the joys of school starting and all that as well. And trivia. Have we told you? Did I warn you that there's going to be trivia?
2: You did not.
0: Good. I wasn't supposed to. Jill likes to keep this a secret from our
1: He knows that
0: summer.
1: If they find out, they won't come.
2: Oh. Don't worry, I would have still been here. I got it at the county fair.
0: Yeah, I remember the air conditioning. That's what we sell. Oh, that's a lot of fun. So, got to take a break here real quick, but an outdoor education specialist is kind of a general title. Give our listeners a good idea, because there's probably a couple new ones, and they're like, Julia, that's a new voice. Or in the Thursday regulars probably know exactly who you are, because you're one of the better known folks within the Nebraska Game and Parks. But what is an outdoor education specialist like yourself? What all does your job entail? We mentioned BOW.
2: Right.
0: What else?
2: And you mentioned the Outdoor Discovery Program. Oh, yeah. But really, I guess my role is, we do some curriculum development, but just design curriculum and programs and implement them to, essentially, we're getting youth and adults outdoors. There's a lot of more experts that know the particular skill in our team, but I essentially am supporting those roles and getting that information out to the adults and the youth. In what are the best ways possible of doing that, and then just getting the word out for marketing as far as getting people involved and why they should be involved and the benefits of doing those outdoor skills.
0: Well, and you're a statewide position, so you travel across Nebraska from time to time doing and coordinating different efforts and helping others do those as well and carry them out. But you're also involved at regional and national level things, and like recruitment, retention, reactivation activities for the outdoor activities, including you help out a group called MAFWA. Tell us just a little bit about that.
2: Yeah, MAFWA is the Midwest Association of Fish and Wildlife Agencies. So it's the states within, I guess, our Midwest area. And we meet in person once a year, or twice sometimes, and just really work collaboratively of how we can get work together and how we this initiative of getting people outdoors and recruitment and reactivating of doing outdoor skills. And so it's a great team that we can work nationally on national efforts together,
0: which is pretty cool, because I know you've attacked some of the outreach efforts regionally and partner well with a lot of the nearby states kind of cool having Nebraska's voice heard and stealing the good ideas from other states.
2: Absolutely. Or brag on our ideas.
0: Oh, yeah. Yeah, we're leading the edge set. All right. Well, if you're able to stick around, we'll dive in a little bit deeper this next round, Julia. Folks, we get into empowering and building confidence when we return. You're listening to Nebraska Outdoors.
3: Hi, I'm Jason Ball, President and CEO of the Lincoln Chamber. 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We got to hear from Madison Chamber CEO Zach Brandon and Madison Mayor Satya Rhodes Conway and many more. 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
9: And a big welcome back to Outdoor Nation. This is Nebraska Outdoors. I'm Hershey with your Nebraska Game and Parks. And in studio, we've got Julia Pluck. Did we lose the music again? Did our... Getting these the band to perform on a Saturday morning is tough. They just all of a sudden disappear, run out of energy.
10: Sorry, that's on me.
9: Oh, boy. Well, you cut them off early.
10: I did.
9: All right. We've got Julia Pluge, Outdoor Education Specialist, in studio, talking about all sorts of things as we're kind of, well, we're celebrating August and what has been in the summer and all that type of stuff. But now we're going to dig in deeper and learn a little bit more about what's going on. And we started talking about the Becoming an Outdoors Woman program, BOW. That's something that's been going on for how many years in Nebraska now? Do you remember?
10: 35 this year.
9: Oh, I remember celebrating 30 years.
10: And yeah. Does it feel like it was five years ago? No.
9: No, it does not. It does not. So obviously within 5 years, you're going to have to plan another big celebratory
10: day.
9: Idea behind it. We've talked about it before, but for some of the new listeners, what's the general idea behind becoming an outdoors woman? And why should we even think about it?
10: Right. The overall idea is creating a welcoming, comfortable, like-minded atmosphere for women 18 and older. Sometimes we do offer for younger audience too, but for these adult women that are wanting to learn outdoor skills of any sort, whether they want to shoot for the first time or hunting for the first time, or maybe they did the skills as a child with grandpa or dad, but now they want to learn them on their own. Many cases, we also have moms that come to us and say, either I'm a single mom or my kids want to learn this. My husband does this. I don't want to learn from my husband. It happens a lot. But I want to learn in an environment where I can feel comfortable and not judge. And that was what the BOW program is for.
9: Is it me, or does it seem like there's more adult women that are really kind of seeking out these opportunities now than what there was, say, 15, 20 years ago?
10: Every year we see a growth in the women, this growth of women wanting to be involved in outdoor skills. I think the trend continues. I haven't seen the data recently, but I'm pretty sure that it is the population, women population, that is the fastest growing demographic group in hunting and shooting sports, for sure.
9: It remains, yeah.
10: Awesome. And so our goal is to provide those opportunities for the women that are wanting to do that and keep them there. That's a big thing, is to retain them in those skills, because I sometimes am guilty of that. I've tried something, this is awesome, but then I have that, ooh, squirrel moment, and I want to try something else.
9: Well,
10: and women are guilty of that.
9: Let's be honest.

0: because it's Saturday morning. I don't know how else to handle it. But moms in particular are, you know, especially when they have kids and the kids have things they want to do, they have needs that need to be taken care of and all that type of stuff. Mom's probably the most adaptable. She's the one that oftentimes is, okay, I'm going to handle this, I'm going to focus on that, I'm going to sacrifice this area so I can do that, all sorts of different things. And so, which is, not to say that dads aren't part of that, don't get me wrong, but traditionally it sure seems like mom is the one that has to make a lot of changes to what she's able to do and willing to do and able to do for the family.
1: Right.
0: And it's one of those things that, well, everybody needs a little bit of time of their own to go do some things to help kind of clear the mechanism, to help, you know, recenter and all that type of stuff. And for us, we're all individuals, it might be a little different. For some, it might be going birding or doing needlepoint. For others, it might be doing some shotgunning stuff. It might be fly fishing. It might be all that type of stuff. And so it's one of those things that guys, and I'm speaking to you guys right now, you know, we kind of like, well, we'll figure this out, and it's got to, or we're going to revolve the family around this, where mom's kind of like, all right, here's family, and I'm going to revolve my life mm-hmm. around it.
1: Yeah.
0: Does that hold true, do you think, for a lot of women?
1: Definitely, definitely does. I would say it's even in my family. Now, I had a different step because I've learned it maybe before my kids did, so then now I'm able to encourage them, but that's not the case for most situations. You have a few kids that have tried archery before. They want to do archery. Mom's taking them to archery practices, but, you know, we have mom there. Why not teach mom how to do archery as well?
0: There you go.
1: There's a lot, you know, and sometimes it's what mom wants to do. If she's comfortable doing it, then she'll encourage the crowd too.
0: Well, and that's the cool thing too, is moms, if they see a benefit for themselves and even more particularly for the family or the kids, especially the kids, she speaks up and it becomes more, you know, us dads, I always think of, you know, when you have a little kid there, and dads, we sometimes, we're not as skilled or not thinking all the way through things. And if your kid came up to you and he's like, hey, dad, I want to taste electricity. Is it all right if I go lick that outlet over there? And dads would be like, knock yourself out. You probably will. Mom's like, whoa, wait a sec. That might not be the right idea. There might be some long-term issues there. And I think the same thing with some of the extracurricular activities is mom's kind of filtering it through that, hey, is this good? How's this going to help my kid? How's this going to... And they see some of that. They think through it a little bit more, and I think that at times, you know, they've got to do the same things with some of the outdoor pursuits.
1: I agree. And it's those opportunities that if we see that there's mentorship and it's getting our kids outdoors, it's getting them away from electronics, that is also a benefit that mom is seeing.
0: Yeah. And what's really cool now is you talked about this is you know, one of the quicker and bigger growing demographics of outdoor recreation is, what does it mean when you see another adult woman kind of doing something that you might be interested in when it comes to one of the outdoor opportunities?
1: Oh, camaraderie? Is that maybe what you're... No.
0: Well, I'm just saying, you know, if you see something, I want to learn how to shoot, and there's a gal teaching it. You know, that's a different perception.
1: I'm going to connect with her. I'm going to be able to connect and know if that lady can do it, so can I. She can teach me at my level, for say. She's going to understand what I'm comfortable with, how I can do it. Those are the skills that BOW offers.
0: That's pretty cool.
1: Yeah.
0: That really is cool. And I think that we've got more gals taking part in this stuff, so we have more women that are able to be those mentors and role models, and which is empowering another group of ladies to give it a go.
1: When I started this position almost 20 years ago, we had a lot of men that were leading the programs. You know, they were great at what they were doing. Mm-hmm. Hey, we still have Aaron. He's still here. We still let him come.
0: You do. For now.
1: But in the last 20 years, that that who is teaching, the instructor, the population has flip-flopped. We now have a lot more women because they've been empowered through those programs. They see that the impact has led on them, and now they

0: want to be in those shoes, teaching other women this, just like them.
1: That's awesome. That really is, on a lot of different levels, just because the opportunities are there. Now, I'm going to ask you a question, and I'm not saying that I'm old, but I know that some people would disagree with that. Is it ever too late to really start in some of these things, like fishing or some of the shooting sports?
0: Absolutely not. No, we have women that come to these events, I mean, as old as mid to upper 80s.
1: Yeah?
0: They are trying archery. Fishing, for sure. Like, so relaxing. Make it a relaxing opportunity. We have women that are put on those tennis shoes, and they're ready to take a hike. Even archery, like, or shooting sports. You can come into our indoor ranges where we will provide the opportunities for you to be comfortable and try those sports. So definitely, even our Becoming Outdoor Woman program, our weekend event, we'll have three generations that'll come together.
1: Oh, wow.
0: Yeah.
1: Bringing families together. That's one of those things that builds friendships. It's also, you know, helps strengthen families, is just that shared activity or shared experience out there, which is a lot of coolness. And as you were talking that, I was remembering again back to Christy Christensen, who was here just a couple weeks ago, and you know, she's helped teach some of the archery stuff for the Becoming an Outdoors Woman program, and I know she's got some stories where some of the ladies have come up and just said, I don't know about archery. I don't know why I'm here. My other activity was full. I remember shooting archery back in gym class or at summer camp or something like that. I don't like archery because I had this big welt on my arm and it just, oh no. And, you know, Christy's been through that type of stuff. And she instructs them, and by the end, it's like my favorite activity now.
0: Absolutely.
1: And it's just like it opened doors and opportunities, and then taking the next step after that, which is lots and lots of fun. So we'll get into a little bit more of the details on some of the things that are taking place there. But, folks, if you need some more information and have to bug out early, I want to make sure we get that website out, because there is a whole bunch of activities going on, a lot of things that are taking place in the days, weeks, months ahead. Where can folks find information out about the Becoming an Outdoors Woman program?
0: NebraskaBOW.com. Simple as that.
1: There you go. And there's also an opportunity, I think, to sign up for the newsletter and get all the inside scoop on some things and meet some other like-minded individuals, which is pretty darn awesome. Your first BOW experience. You've worked for the Game and Parks almost two decades now, Julia.
0: Yes.
1: Do you remember your first BOW
0: I do. Event? I do. Very well, at least a couple activities were very clear. It was Halsey, where the original BOW program
1: State
0: was offered.
1: 4-H camp.
0: Yeah. So fun. Fun to see the photos, but there's always one photo that pops out quite often. It just continues to recirculate into the marketing. And we're in the upstairs. Yeah, this one was inside the ballroom at Halsey. And Aaron was dressed up in pillows.
1: See, that was my first event, too. That was yours?
0: Yes, that was my first one. And I remember, like, we were just, like, hitting on him and beating on him. But at least he's wearing pillows.
1: Yeah, uh-huh.
0: Yeah, and Dana Miller was leading that class, self-defense class.
1: Self-defense. I didn't realize that was your first also.
0: It was.
1: Folks, I was told that I was going to help with that session. And I thought, all right, I've been through, you know, some of that verbal judo. I've got a white belt or just the next step after white belt in Taekwondo.
0: Wow, I did not know that.
1: Yeah, and got a seat belt in the car. Got all sorts of different things. And I thought, wow, this is kind of cool. They're recognizing my talents so quickly. And then when I walked up there and Dana Miller pointed at that big cushiony pillow, as you call it, suit, just like, they're not going to be able to hear me in there. They're not going to be able to hear. And she's like, I don't think they need to hear you.
0: And did you know Dana Miller's coming back this year to do it again? 20 years later.
1: I am one of the few people that works for the agency that has gotten their butt kicked by a conservation officer and still works at the agency.
0: Okay.
1: And I'm not going to put that thing back on, because I did find out that as much as I yelled and hollered in there, nobody cared. Nobody cared. And just they just like, wow, this suit's really cool. It feels like a person and sounds like a person. And And yeah, that was my introduction, getting beat up at BOW.
0: Yeah. We don't beat up anybody else anymore. No, Aaron was the last person that we beat up there.
1: That was pretty cool. But that is something that some folks don't realize, especially us guys, is Feeling safe and comfortable, huge for all of us, but it's a different level for different individuals. So.
0: Absolutely.
1: All right, folks, are you able to stick around a little bit longer this morning?
0: Yes, we'll I don't want to go out in the heat.
1: We'll keep the AC on here for you. All right, we find out more. Oh, boy, I'm not sure I should read this. What Women Want when we return. 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
2: Here's a look at Lincoln's first forecast. Mainly clear skies today with daytime highs approaching 85. Northerly winds 10 to 15 miles per hour. Mainly clear tonight, lows level off around 62. High temperatures reach up to 88 tomorrow. Sunny skies. I'm weatherology meteorologist Paul Trombley on KFOR FM 101.5 and 1240 AM. 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
1: And we're going to jump back into the conservation conversation here real quick, folks. I'm Hershey with your Nebraska Game and Parks, and we've been chatting with Julia Plugi, Outdoor Education Specialist, for the entire state of Nebraska. We've been talking about becoming an Outdoors Woman program and some of the other activities she's involved in here. I'm going to take a quick step away from that here in just a bit. Julia, because I know you like turkeys, right? You're into turkeys.
0: I do.
1: You do? All right. And we're asking everybody, all of our listeners out there in Radio Land, to keep an eye out for turkeys, especially mom and the poults and all that. But we're doing a kind of a survey, and we're asking folks to record the turkeys they see in the month of July and through this month of August on our website to kind of get an idea of how well the hatch is going and some of the reproduction and all that good stuff. So the more eyes out there, the better, the higher the counts and all that. You can find out more information on our website. Website outdoornebraska.gov, and then the easiest way is just click that search option and type in counting turkeys or turkey survey, and it'll bring up the right spot, and there's a little quick form you can fill out. But all the eyes and counters out there, the helpful, and you can keep doing that through the rest of this month to give our biologists and our program managers a little bit better idea of what kind of spring and nesting and summer brooding period has been.

0: our wildlife out there, which is pretty cool. Now, Julia, being that this is your first Saturday here with the Nebraska Outdoors, again, folks, Julia Pluge, Outdoor Education Specialist, no stranger to Nebraska Outdoors, and for those that used to listen to us on Thursday night, and we'll be back, going back Thursday nights after the Salt Dogs baseball season, but some new folks here. We just like to prove how smart our guests are.
1: Ooh, oof.
0: Yep, and so
1: Saturday morning.
0: Something. Oof. This is something we only do on Saturdays. I'm not sure how it would go on Thursday nights. This might be a Saturday morning only thing because you know, by Thursday evening, everyone's energy is a little bit tougher. But we've got, as you can see, Jill's dragging out the Santa producer, Jill St. James, dragging out the big wheel of spin to test our guests. Every week we give it a big spin. Our guest does.
1: Okay.
0: And we've got, wherever it lands, we got a bunch of different categories. We ask a question from whatever category you spin it to. That's up to you. And then, I do have to tell you, we ask, because we've had a Nebraskan that has success on another national game show, actually that won on TV instead of radio, believe it or not, folks. They're doing those things on TV too. Where you ask, or no, we give you the answer and then you give the answer in the form of a question. Did I say that right? Does that make sense?
1: It's Saturday morning.
0: Yeah,
1: you might have to.
0: Yeah, when you spin the big wheel of spin, the category will be chosen. I will read you the answer. You've got to give me the question.
1: Oh, like Jeopardy.
0: Well, we can't use that word on this.
1: Oh, so. Okay. Well, yeah. Delete that out.
0: There's our first lawsuit of the Saturday morning, folks, right
1: beep.
0: There. But anyway, kind of like that. And we asked that you end it in a question, or at least, you know, with some uncertainty, so it sounds like you're answering in the form of a question.
1: Don't worry about that. That'll happen.
0: And you haven't seen this, but Jill's got the... Careful with that wheel, Jill. That thing seems like it's growing.
2: Yeah, it is.
0: It is. Uh-huh. So, as you can see, Julia, it's round. We got all sorts of categories. The categories will change off and on, and sometimes they're brand new for the week. Sometimes there's some recycled ones that we haven't used yet. We got to reveal the categories.
2: Okay.
0: That was fun. Yep.
1: Make it easy. It's County Fair Week.
0: All right.
1: Make it easy.
2: Okay, here they are.
3: Now, here are your categories.
0: We're going to start with, this is interesting. This is more of a fishing one, farm ponds. But you've got some history on farm ponds.
1: I do.
0: Yeah, both dry and wet farm ponds.
1: Very dry right now.
0: Outdoor education, that's pretty good. That'll be in your wheelhouse. Natural resources, state parks. What's the last state park you were in? That's not the question. Mahoney?
1: Mahoney.
0: Mahoney.
1: What is Mahoney State Park? See, she's
0: yep,
1: practicing.
0: You got it.
1: She's
0: you got
1: good.
0: It. You got it. Oh, here. This is perfect. This is going to get us in trouble, especially me. What women want. Category, jackalopes. Folks, and this is ironic because Julia has a connection to jackalopes. Do you want to share that little connection with jackalopes? Because it's a Nebraska thing.
1: What is yes?
0: What is yes?
1: My father's uncle was the original creator of the jackalope. And one of the original jackalopes is in my office, here at
0: there
1: work.
0: You go. And, yeah. And by creator, you mean discoverer.
1: Discoverer the jackalope. Yes,
0: okay,
1: discoverer
0: right.
1: The jackalope, yeah.
0: Oh, and one more category. It's like it's been personalized. Jill, did you do this? Show cattle. I'm not sure why that one's up there. So we got farm ponds, outdoor education, natural resources, state parks, what women want, jackalopes, and show cattle.
1: Oh, okay.
0: On the big wheel of spin.
1: Okay.
0: All right, now we ask that when you spin this, one, don't hurt yourself. We don't have the insurance for it. And two... make sure it goes around at least one time or it doesn't count.
1: Oh, boy.
0: All right, you ready?
1: Okay, here we go.
0: Woo, look at those ponies ride. Big money, big money, big money, no whammy. Oh. What women want? This is really going to get us in trouble.
1: Yeah.
0: Oh, boy.
2: Be careful.
0: Oh, yeah. It just feels awkward that I'm reading this. It's the answer, though. It's the answer.
2: That darn prize wheel?
0: Yeah, the darn prize wheel.
1: What is the prize? I didn't...
0: Pride, satisfaction.
1: Oh, okay.
0: It's more to prove to our listeners that you know what you're talking about more than anything else. That's,
1: okay.
0: That's what it is. Either that or we just have to delete that this show ever existed. Julia, here is the answer. held annually each year the first weekend in October.

0: We're at Fort Robinson State Park and includes activities such as fishing, shooting, and history of the fort.
1: What is the Becoming an Outdoor Woman main event?
0: Woo! Nice job! And folks, we are still batting 1,000. We have not had a guest let us down yet.
1: Oh, good. Good, good, good.
0: That's right. Well, tell us a little bit about that weekend.
1: Well, you nailed a lot of it right there. It's the first weekend in October. We have Fort Robinson has become the official home of it. We started out the event 35 years ago at Halsey, as we were mentioning a few minutes ago. Then we went to Ponca, but now we are at Halsey. And I think we have made that the official home.
0: I think so.
1: With the space and the atmosphere, and women just absolutely love. Yeah, it is on the other side of the state, but they love to travel. They love. We even have women come out of state from as far as California and Texas because of the skill that they're learning in really just the venue itself.
0: Well, I know when it was getting moved there was some fear. Oh my goodness, it's at that end of the state, which is a few hours from here. However, what we've found is that people will show up early just because it's at Fort Robinson.
1: They're making a vacation.
0: And some of them will kind of, you know, maybe even stick around a little bit after that big weekend. But it's Friday, Saturday, Sunday.
1: Yes.
0: And it's introductory for, if you've never been to a BOW program before, this might be a good spot to start.
1: Yeah, a lot of introductory level skills. Then, you know, there's a lot of camaraderie, so you're checking in Friday morning or even Thursday night. We have a session Friday afternoon, evening programming, fabulous food.
0: Oh, boy.
1: The bacon. And then Saturday, a couple sessions again where you're learning different skills. And then Sunday, we wrap it up with one last session. And sadly, we see everyone leave and go home.
0: And what's really cool is, like you said, location, some of the experiences. I know last year, and I've shared this on the air before, when I was asking some of the gals Saturday night last year what some of their favorite things that they were doing, because they'd been on horseback, some of them been on the trail ride looking for bighorn sheep, some have been on the archery range, some have been on, you know, doing all sorts of natural activities and you know, survival activities. Oh, I mean, just the gamut of things that people can sign up for and do there. Just amazing. So I was expecting, yeah, okay, here's some of the more common ones that they really enjoy as far as activities. But one of them, when I asked, what was your favorite thing? She said, the stars.
1: Oh, yes.
0: Just like the stars. She's like, I grew up and live in eastern Nebraska. I never realized there were this many stars at night in the sky. And it just like, that really kind of put it in perspective because it is. It you feel like you're in a wilderness area. I mean, that area, you can't but feel the history at a place like Fort Robinson, which is pretty cool. Now, the question I have is, obviously that weekend, the Becoming an Outdoors Woman weekend, and again, folks, first weekend in October at Fort Robinson State Park, any space left?
1: We do.
0: Just a couple?
1: A few spots left. So
0: okay.
1: If you're listening in, you want to get on NebraskaBOW.com, get those spots saved. They will go fast. We normally, well, we open registration back on April 1, and that's where they'll come in. But we do have women that, are, you know, unfortunately have to back out. They cancel the registration, and that opens those spots. And there is so many choices of activities still available to pick from.
0: That's pretty cool. If you've ever thought about doing it before, and maybe listening to today's conversation with Julia, you kind of sparked an interest, don't hesitate. It'll be a time well spent out there. Just an amazing, amazing opportunity to meet your fellow outdoors women, to say the least, and share some of the fun and struggles and all that type of stuff, which is part of it. And meet some cool people like Julia and Julie and Tiffany and Keely and Rachel and all that type of stuff. I assume I'm being allowed to be out there to help Rachel or do something like I was last year.
1: Well, of course.
0: Because I show up for the bacon.
1: You do. Yeah. The bacon.
0: Yeah.
1: And the steaks. Yeah.
0: Oh, yeah. And the steaks. Yeah. It is, because folks, Fort Robinson, most of your Nebraska state parks, they roll out the red carpet for anything you do. But out there, they take this one, I think, to another level.
1: They do. The community takes hold. And more than ever, we are pretty excited to go out and give Crawford some support too. They had a pretty tough summer, as everyone knows, with the wildfires. So, you know, we want to go out there and support that community and hit up the coffee shops even in those mornings.
0: There you go. Yep, yep. That's a good point. Support those that support us. All right. Can you stick around for the last segment?
1: I certainly will.
0: We've got just a few more minutes, folks. We'll figure out where we're headed, but we're going beyond just BOW when we return. You're listening to Nebraska Outdoors.
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0: And we're charging the top of the hour here at Nebraska Outdoors. Welcome back. I'm Hershey with your Nebraska Game and Parks Commission. We've been having fun talking to Julia Plugi, our outdoor education specialist in law. And, you know, shout out to our Santa producers, Jill St. James, pushing pots and sliders and doing whatever that mission control over there requires to make this sound professional and lifelike. So, Julia, are you more of a sunrise person or sunset person?
1: Sunrise.
0: Sunrise.
1: I can get up and get some stuff done in the morning.
0: Well, this might not be for you then.
1: Okay.
0: Folks, if you answered that same question, sunrise or sunset, and you would say sunset, well, today at Platte River State Park, we're going to be watching nightfall, 6 to 10:30 p.m. They're going to be doing some fun activities. We talked about the moth event, I think it was last week, out there at SRAM Education Center. This one's got some similarities, but also some twists and turns to it. It's great activities for the family as we kind of get to the late days of summer, and after hours can be a lot of fun. Check that out. 6 to 10:30 again at Platte River State Park, not too far from where you and I are sitting right now, Julia. A few more things. I know that, like you said, you've got a family. You've got a full family. You and your sweetie, you got four kids, and they're all doing a lot of different things, involved in a lot of different activities, from sports and 4-H and all that type of stuff. So, as we wrap up summer, how do you juggle all that stuff of getting ready for school? I know that they love being outdoors. I've seen the photos and the video snaps and all that type of stuff. How does a mom like you balance all that type of stuff?
1: I am blessed with amazing neighbors and grandparents that help out.
0: Oh, there you
1: That's
0: go.
1: That's one. Yeah. That's I burn one. The candle on both ends and in the middle.
0: And in the middle.
1: Uh-huh. Yeah.

0: All right, I'm not sure we can encourage that, but go for it, folks. Light your candle of whichever end you want.
1: We make it work. I have a 16-year-old. That also helps right now.
0: Oh, isn't that nice when the first one gets the car?
1: Yep. It's scary, but nice.
0: It is. That's the truth.
1: It's a lot. A lot to do.
0: But, I mean, those kids are involved. You mentioned football already, but mm-hmm. you've got an archer in the family.
1: I do.
0: You've got at least two hunters.
1: Yes.
0: The family.
1: Yes. The other two are ready to start themselves. Yeah.
0: Along with your sweetie, he does a little hunting. Now, who's the angler in the family? Because I know you've got everyone catches fish, but do you have one kid that really likes to fish?
1: Canyon loves to fish. Yeah, he's also my archer. And then the younger two, the twins, 9-year-olds, love to fish too.
0: Oh,
1: yeah, we've been hitting up that pasture pond because the water level's pretty low, and so we want to help the population in that pond. So they've been catching fish often, so that and then it returns and feeds us for supper.
0: There you go.
1: Yeah.
0: Full circle, which is pretty cool. So it can be done. I guess is the bottom line, just making a priority and seeing the good and impact. I mean, for your kids, this is a spot for them to play and explore and do all sorts of fun stuff. Also, I mean, growing up on the farm doesn't hurt either, that they've got some chores and stuff to do, but a place where they can really get into.
1: Absolutely. My daughter loves finding toads. That is between her and the dog and the cats chasing toads all night long. She'll see how many she can catch and hold at one time.
0: Oh, what?
1: Toads.
0: Does she have a record?
1: Three.
0: That's pretty good. That is.
1: Big fat toads, that's pretty good.
0: Yeah, wet toads sometimes. But that is pretty impressive, and part of the fun of being outside wherever you can find it is wonderful. Before I let you go, and I know we're kind of running out of time here, we talked about the Becoming an Outdoors program quite a bit, the Beyond programs and Ladies Cohort. Just give us a little synopsis of what those are and how they differ maybe a little bit, but yet related to the Becoming an Outdoors Woman program.
1: Sure. And speaking of busy, these Beyonds have become popular for women that are super busy because they are adding the skill in maybe a shorter time frame.
0: Okay.
1: The women that have participated in the beginning of an activity, but now they're ready to take that next step. So a Beyond will spend just a few hours or a short series within a month and teach you that next level. You mentioned the cohort. The cohort is for women that they're learning, they're wanting to go hunting with somebody and take those advanced skills and learn how to hunt. And so this cohort of women are getting together once a month and they're preparing for the upcoming hunting season. This month, the cohort is going to learn how dove hunting skills.
0: Then
1: in September, we're going out dove hunting just like at 5 o'clock in the evening for like 2 hours just north of Lincoln. That's it. We're feeding off the little bit of amount of time that we have.
0: Yeah, and taking advantage of the opportunities. Pretty awesome, though. So that one kind of builds, right?
1: Mm-hmm.
0: From point A, giving you some of those skills.
1: Going up to deer hunt. Yep, our cohort ladies have learned how to go deer hunting skills.
0: Well, again, Julia, thanks for being here this Saturday morning. I know it got a lot of things going on with the fair, and the kids are involved out there. You and your husband both are as well, I'm sure. Give us that website one more time to find out more info on the Becoming an Outdoors Woman program.
1: Nebraska spelled out, BOW.com.
0: There you go. Check it out. If you're interested, make sure you get signed up for that October weekend soon before those spots fill up or any of the other Beyond activities. Well, Julia, enjoy the rest of the day. Stay cool. Welcome to August.
1: Yeah, thank you. It's been a pleasure.
0: There you go. And thank you, everyone, for joining us this week here at Nebraska Outdoors on Lincoln's KFOR. I'm Hershey. I'll see you outdoors. And remember, time spent becoming an outdoors woman is time well spent.

0: collecting pool. New filing says evidence shows improper installation led to the problems with the pool. Temperatures in parts of the West could reach record highs today.
1: A growing heat dome creating perfect conditions for extreme wildfire behavior in the Pacific Northwest. Oregon, in the middle of what could be its worst wildfire season on record, burning more than 1.8 million acres. More than half the state facing severe drought-level conditions. The dangerous heat wave gripping the West and parts of the South, impacting nearly 58 million Americans from California to Montana and across portions of Texas and Florida.
0: It's ABC's Jacqueline Lee. 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
0: Spain says it's installing a 1,600-foot barrier on the sea border between its territory, Ceuta, and Morocco. That's where as many as 60,000 migrants breached the area this week. At least 67 people were killed. ABC foreign correspondent Marcus Morris details.
4: Spain's Interior Ministry says that of the 50,000 who crossed the border, 48,000 have already gone back, some voluntarily returning after finding dire conditions there in Ceuta. And Spain's Civil Guard and Navy have also said that they will install a floating barrier to strengthen their borders.
0: New pressure on FIFA President Gianni Infantino, an ally of President Trump, after his plan to sell a stake in soccer's World Cup to private equity interests drew widespread opposition. He said that plan won't go forward. Bob Dorfman's a sports marketing expert.
5: This is the biggest sport in the world and the biggest organization in the world. And trying to turn it into a private equity angle and get private companies involved in this, it just felt wrong.
0: UEFA, the governing body of soccer in Europe, says it's lost confidence in Infantino's leadership. Tony Romo, the top NFL analyst for CBS Sports, has been placed on leave, according to the network, 1 week after he was arrested in Milwaukee on suspicion of operating while under the influence, which he denies. He's due in court in September. I'm Brian Clark, ABC News.
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7: Late-night injury accident in East Lincoln. I'm Jeff Brighton, KFOR News. Just after 11:30 late Friday night, Lincoln police responded to the report of an injury crash at the intersection of O Street and Rustwood Parkway.
8: Investigation into the crash revealed that a Ford Fusion sedan traveling eastbound on O Street made a left turn onto Rustwood Parkway, turning in front of a Ford F-350 pickup with an attached trailer that was traveling westbound on O Street.
7: Lincoln Police Lieutenant Chris Weber told KFOR News the pickup was unable to stop before colliding with the sedan. The two occupants of the pickup were unharmed. Of the 5 occupants in the sedan, 4 were transported to local hospitals, all with minor injuries. O Street at 40th Street will have an eastbound inside lane closure beginning Tuesday, August 4th. For water main replacement work, that lane closure is expected to remain in place through Friday, August 7th. And the Lincoln Salt Dogs dropped their series opener at Winnipeg 11-4 Friday night in a game heard on KFOR. Jeff Bryden, KFOR News.
9: The following is a paid program. The content has been provided by Retire Smart and may contain pre-recorded material. KFOR staff, management, and ownership are not responsible for the content. Some of the opinions and endorsements provided here are in exchange for compensation.
10: This is Retire Smart with David Brooks. David is the founder and

0: and president of Retire Smart, and has been in the financial services industry since 1999, helping you pursue the retirement lifestyle and freedom you deserve. For the next hour, sit back and enjoy the conversation. And maybe you, too, can retire smart.
1: Welcome to Retire Smart with David Brooks. I'm Chip Maxwell. Well, buenos dias, senor. Is this one of those deals where what happened in Mexico stays in Mexico, or can you tell us about the trip that you and some of our team members made south of the border?
2: Yeah, we went to a conference down in it was held at a really nice resort just north of Cancun. But we had some fun in the sun, a little fun time, a little warm. but it was a good conference, some great information, and got to have some fun, and we actually got to see a private concert by Flo Rida, if you've ever listened to it. Anyway, it was enjoyable. Very, very fun time. So, and it's always good when I get to take some of the advisors on some of these places. I get invited to these conferences and get them exposure. And of course, they get to learn some things. And this was one of those where we actually got to have spouses come along. So it was kind of cool. So it was a lot of fun.
1: Great. All right. Into the news we go, David. I've lost my bearings completely when it comes to Iran. It just seems like a never-ending kind of revolving door. Maybe we have a deal. Oh no, we're going to have to bomb them again.
2: Yeah, and then the same thing happened. Then Trump backed off, I think, this past weekend, and then Iran said, "Okay, great, we'll come back to the table." And then, surprising, that next night they launched ballistic missiles. So yeah, I don't have any answers here. It's a problem. And the problem will show up here the longer this goes. And Iran, I think, is using this tactic of acting like they're negotiating, because the closer they get to the midterms, it puts more pressure on Trump.
1: True.
2: To have a resolution. And so, we'll see where it goes. But
1: are the
2: things
1: markets
2: that matter,
1: still numb to this?
2: Well, they kind of numbed it out. Now you're seeing oil spike again. And so we've seen oil make a violent move where we saw it contained after the initial. And now it's starting to move, going, okay, this could be a problem. And the reason our strategic oil reserves, not only here, but other countries around the globe, are running low. Some countries are down to 3 to 4 weeks of energy, right? And that's pretty scary. Again, if you just study history, right? Why did Japan attack Pearl Harbor way back when? Energy, right? They were running out of energy, and they had about 18 months left back then, but they knew the writing was on the wall, and they didn't really want to side with Germany. But they saw it as their only way out. And so when you put countries in difficult positions, difficult things come about. So a lot of uncertainty out there right now, and that is pressing global yields higher, which we could talk about a little bit later, I think. So
1: we will, actually. I want to ask you about some information you sent out about global bond yields. But first, David, back here at home. Well, here's the Associated Press headline. U.S. filings for unemployment aid fall to 187,000. Fewest since 1969. Well, to me, that looks like good news. Is this a number we can trust? Is this good news?
2: Well, it is great news. Can we trust the numbers? Another story, because of where it's coming from. However, if at least trend the numbers, we don't think it always accurate. There's always revisions. This is good news. And this is just telling, yes, our economy is still moderately on strong footing, but it could be tipped over really quick if two things come about. Inflation spikes back up a la energy prices, and inflation is actually going down other than energy prices, and it's going down aggressively. That's great news there, but the energy and the Iran war we're just talking about is a problem. And two, the uncertainty there is pushing pressure. If inflation comes back, then that means yields are probably going to rise. And as we're recording this, the Fed is having its meeting right now, and Kevin Warsh will announce if they have a rate hike here in July. And we don't know the answer because we're recording this Wednesday morning, but it's about a 38% chance as we're sitting here. So better than 1 in 3 chance that he does hike. And if that happens, expect more carnage in the markets near term. But even if it doesn't happen, if yields, the bond market says, we're pushing yields higher anyway, it's going to be a real problem, not only for us, but around the globe, because that means all these countries, central banks, are having to pay more of their income, that or borrowing money to pay the debt on their debt that's exploding, not only here in the U.S., but around the globe.
1: David, Steve Eisman is back in the news. He's the guy that blew the whistle, although many chose not to heed it, back in 2008, that there was a foreclosure crisis coming that precipitated the Great Recession. He's back in the news. In fact, here's a CNBC headline. The big short investor, Steve Eisman, warns markets will go straight down if any hyperscaler cuts CapEx. Okay, now I know CapEx is capital expenditures. I have no idea what a hyperscaler is. Break down the jargon for us and explain Steve Eisman's warning.
2: All right, so Steve Yzerman, who was played by Steve Carell in The Big Short, the movie The Big

0: Shore. Great movie. I haven't watched it. It does a pretty decent job explaining kind of what the carnage that happened. But what he's talking about is the hyperscalers are the monster tech companies. Google, you know, basically SpaceX because of Grok, you know, and then Anthropic and OpenAI, not yet publicly traded companies, et cetera. All these companies that are trying to build out scale, Amazon, Apple, all these companies that are trying to build out infrastructure and spending capital expenditures massively to be able to do the AI and the data center compute. He's saying if that, because the earnings of the companies that have been on fire, which has been the semiconductors primarily this year. So think, Micron and AMD and Western Digital storage companies. And of course, NVIDIA, who's producing the GPUs, all these companies, all their sales and projected future sales and earnings growth is based on these companies spending this money as they're projecting. Well, if all that stops and like, you know what? We're not going to spend as much. That quickly curtails, and we've seen some violence in the semiconductor industry in the last 6 weeks or so just because, okay, what happens if they can't really spend? And Google reported great earnings about a week ago, a little over a week ago, 82% year-over-year cloud growth in their revenue. 82% year-over-year growth is a number you'd want to buy. However, they were cash flow negative when you look under the hood for the first time in their history. In other words, they're spending more money than they really have, and that's a problem if this doesn't come to fruition. And that's what Steve Eisenman is warning. If their projections are off just slightly, which are robust right now, then we have to reevaluate the valuations of these companies that are frothy in value. And by the way, like NVIDIA's taken on the chin here recently. So Apple is now once again the largest company in the world. And as of yesterday's close, was worth over $5 trillion again. And so all this could reset very quickly. And so what he's saying is, look, just be prudent and take some risk off the table. If you've enjoyed this run, make sure you understand where your risk is in your portfolio. That's what Steve Eisenman's warning.
1: Because if any of these heavyweights decide to back off from the aggressive positions they've taken so far,
0: the carnage will be fast and furious. I mean, you can see a 35% drawdown, and we already seen some of these stocks draw down more than
1: 35%.
0: Yeah, very quickly could happen. Very quickly.
1: A third. Wow. Okay. Let's get into some market indicators that you've been sending out to the team. This first one is about margin debt balance. Looks a little scary, this chart that we have on the screen and that people can see on YouTube. Turn it into a word picture for us, David.
0: So margin debt has been increasing for a while, but for the first time in history, over and above what they have for capital reserves and cash in the accounts, across U.S. accounts, we have over $1 trillion in margin debt.
1: What does that mean?
0: So when if you go in and buy stock, you can technically buy up to 50% more if you're willing to go on margin. Now, you pay interest. Typically today, it's about 10%. You're paying a brokerage house to go on margin. But you do this because now you can buy basically 50% more stock than you could have in cash. So you're, and if it keeps going up, then obviously you're using leverage to profit. But leverage works both ways.
1: Yeah, if it doesn't go up, then you're in a world of hurt.
0: So if that example we just talked about with Steve Eisenman, and we got a whipsaw correction, all these high flyers that people have been buying on margin heavily, and we correct by 30-35%, those people that are on margin don't lose 30-35%, Chip. They'll lose 50-70% because they're levered, right? They're using leverage. And so that's where you get the unwind happens really fast, because now margin calls will come. Right. The brokerage houses will only let you have so much. They'll force you to sell your stock, or they'll sell it for you if you don't answer the margin call.
1: All right. You mentioned this just a moment or so ago, David. Let's dig into it. Global bond yields. You've got what you call the cup and handle chart here. Again, turn it into a word picture for the folks listening on the radio.
0: Yeah. So we've got the chart up for those watching on YouTube, and it's basically a long term chart here showing you interest rates, the average interest rates on all global debt. And it's forming what we call a cup and then a handle. And it's a pretty powerful chart. So if you break out on the right side of the chart, if you break above that handle to a new high and you break out, you're typically going to do what's called a measured move, Chip. So you're going to move typically at least half of that right side of that cup. So the rates would go, you know, you can see where the bottom of the rates were there in the trough of the cup, right?
1: 2020, 2021.
0: Yeah. So low interest rates. Everybody remembers we had, you know, 1.5-2% interest rates, right? And now we have 4.5% interest rates for, you know, 10 years. Well, that means we could quickly beat about 6.2% very quickly on the 10 year if that were to spike. Now that means much higher mortgage rates, much higher auto loan rates, much higher credit card rates, not only here, but globally. And think about that. If we increase the rate to borrow, all of that CapEx spending at companies are not having free cash flow now. They're having to borrow to do the CapEx spending. They're going to have to pay more for it, and that would definitely slow it down. So this is it's the first thing I look at every morning. I talked about it before, is interest rates, not only here, but across the globe, because it's the number one indicator.

0: indicator if we're going to have a major sell-off. Now, I also put in there when I sent the message to the team, central banks here and around the globe will do almost anything to keep that scenario from happening.
1: Why?
0: Because we have to refinance $9 trillion a year right now in our own federal deficit, right? We're having to roll, and Scott Bessent's having to roll treasuries, right, to keep our government functioning.
1: So if that interest rate keeps spiking,
0: then it would cost us more, right?
1: Okay,
0: and we would have a bigger deficit, so they don't want that to happen. So how do you prevent that from happening? Well, you would want economic growth, and you'd want low inflation, which, you know, we have the growth right now, but we don't have super low inflation. Now, it's actually working in the favor, but these underlying activities in Iran, you know, oil, et cetera, we're talking about, these things could wreak some serious havoc. And if rates spike, that would be really, really bad. So how do you get people to buy? So if people buy the bonds, that drives the rates down. If people are selling bonds, that drives the rates up, right? It's supply and demand. So if interest rates go up, bond prices go down and vice versa. So if you want people to buy bonds right here, well, if stocks were to get hit, Chip, I'm not saying anybody would engineer stocks off, but if they were, we usually see what's called a flight to quality. So you sell the stocks and you run over and park your money in treasuries for safety. And if interest rates are going down, not only do you get the interest rate you're guaranteed from the government, but then you get appreciation because if rates go down,
1: so the government the price and goes central up. Banks might want to see the equities market tank.
0: Oh, Scott Bessent would love that right now. He would love that. If you could get the S&P to sell off 30 or 35% right now, that would drive interest rates down 100 basis points most likely because of the flight to quality. And that would save the bacon, so to speak, of not only our treasury, but other treasuries around the globe. Again, I'm just food for thought. This is the way the mechanisms work. Not saying anybody's doing it, but if you had the power to manipulate the market and could, you know, save yourself a $3 trillion deficit this year, would you do it? I don't know.
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0: Yeah, thank you, Chip. Joining us in the studio once again is our resident authority on all things Social Security. And boy, there's a lot to talk about, Brad, with Social Security, isn't there? Brad Starkin, welcome to the show.
3: Thank you. Yes, a lot of moving pieces going on for sure.
0: Well, I think what's in the news, and I asked you to bring some information along here. We do have a class coming up, so we'll get to that in a minute here, so people can learn about Social Security. But there's a lot of noise going on right now, and that's because we had the latest update from, you know, the Congressional Budget Office and others. Social Security Trust Fund is basically shooting the warning shots out there. They moved up their, we won't call it insolvency, but when they may cut benefits, so let's talk about that. They're not going to cut your benefits off, but they may discount or reduce your benefit or your future benefits if you're not yet on Social Security by about 18%. And that was, I believe, it's expected now. It moved up to the first quarter of 2033, just 7 years away.
3: Yes. Looking at 2033, I've even seen some reports as possibly as late as or early as like late 2032. So the challenge is within Social Security, the last big reform that we have was in 1983. I was born in 1988. So
0: I was going to say, you weren't even born yet. I don't even know. Well, I was in high school, but yeah, anyway,
3: it's been a while.
0: Already out there.
3: But long, long, long overdue. You know, we've obviously buddied up against this in the past, but, you know, that's definitely a concern, you know, moving forward.
0: So what I want to make sure people understand is I don't currently believe they will actually cut your benefit. I just don't think there's political will to do so. I do think they're going to have to do some form of austerity measures. And so that could be a form of cutting benefits or cutting future recipients' benefits, not the ones that are actually receiving the benefits at the time. At least in my own opinion, they're going to raise the amount of tax we have to pay in it via the payroll. I mean, like I said, just in the last 5 years, we've gone from basically $130,000 or so in income gets taxed Social Security to over $180,000. So a 50% increase in tax on people that earn over those limits to try and fund it. And it's still nowhere near solvent. And that's because of the pressure of baby boomers. However, you and I were discussing this topic and how some of these questions come up when you teach the Social Security class. So I said, well, in the current environment, and again, this is not an advertisement, this is not a product recommendation, but I had him run some hard numbers. I asked Brad to bring some numbers. So I said, find me an A-rated insurance carrier that would offer a fixed annuity, guaranteed income, if someone moved or acted now. When I say guaranteed income, guaranteed by the full faith and credit of the insurance company. Understand that that's on their liability. But it's in a fixed annuity, and we'll use fixed annuity sometimes for our clients. I don't often like us using income riders. I'll disclose that too, because typically it's going to come with some form of fee. But if someone really were worried about their Social Security, you ran some numbers. So if their benefit were going to be cut by the 18% projected, they could kind of buy that now for when that projection is happening. Now, if it doesn't happen, you just have extra income if you turn it on, or you don't have to turn it on. You have flexibility, right?
3: That's correct. So we just had some general sample, you know, illustrations that I was just running on our side. And, you know, for a single individual, someone who might be around 50 or around that 60 years old, that would turn their full retirement age at age 67.
0: Which would be basically in 2033 when this is going to potentially happen.
3: Yep. If you were to commit to around 50,000, that would, you know, kick off very close and just a little bit higher from an income percentage payout of that 18% to offset that down the road.
0: And that would be contractually guaranteed by the insurance carrier. So we don't want to get into what carrier it is, whatever, but it's an A-rated insurance company. He ran this on, and there's a couple of them out there. And just due to the interest rate environment right now, if people want to buy guaranteed income, they're actually able to buy more than we've typically ever seen in the industry, right? Because these products are paying at least a guaranteed income. Now, there's a trade-off. That money, when you turn that guaranteed income on, that's kind of, you know, you're saying goodbye to the money that you've put into the contract. So you're saying basically a 60-year-old person today could put roughly $50,000 into a fixed annuity that when they turn 67 or 7 years out would turn into guaranteed income. What was the number of the income, like 7,000 a year or something like that?
3: Yeah, it was like 6770 is what that payout
0: was. And that was, we estimated, just so you know, we took the average Social Security benefit and what it's estimated to be and for the average recipient and deducted the 18% to figure out what we're trying to make up, and it was about the $6,700, right?
3: Yeah, and definitely where we'd try to recommend this for, if we were ever to explore this strategy, would typically be on Roth.
0: That's a really, really key point. So in other words, if you have money in 401k, IRA, and you're still working and you're 60 years old, you may not realize you have the ability to do what's called an in

0: service withdrawal in over 95% of the plans out there. In other words, you can roll money out of your workplace retirement plan into an individual retirement account, an IRA, and you're now in control of how you choose to use it. But through some of the tax planning strategies we utilize, a la a Roth conversion, we would work to get some portion of that dollars or all, depending on the situation, the income bracket someone's in, as fast as we can into a Roth IRA. And then if they were to purchase something like this with Roth dollars, mm-hmm. when they turn that guaranteed income rider on, that income is now guaranteed to also be
1: tax-free.
0: And if they only had the Social Securities, whatever amount it is, and if they're, even if they're married, Social 1, Social 2, and then Roth distributions, all their income be tax-free, they would literally be in a zero, potentially in a 0% tax bracket under current law.
1: That's what we'd like to see.
0: Man, that sounds fantastic. All right. So if that's something you're concerned about, again, I'm not a big proponent of paying for these riders because there are fees. Most carriers and income riders are going to be between 0.75% a year of the guaranteed income or the what they call the benefit amount, right? To 1.25, depending on the carriers. At least we see that, right? However, if you are buying guaranteed income, it is almost irrelevant because you're buying the income and the fees not really going to matter. But again, we just need to make sure you understand that. But it can be confusing, which is why you want to sit down with an independent advisor who can kind of explain these options to you if this is something that is truly a concern. Now, speaking of concerns, a lot of people just have anxiety of, hey, when do I draw Social Security? Yeah. Should I turn on 62? Because, Brad, you're telling me they're going to cut the benefit. I want to get my benefit now. You know, I want to turn it on early. So can you talk about how in the class that you guys teach on Social Security, we go through the different options, where the break-evens are, and what the likelihood of, and why you may not want to turn on, because there's clawbacks. If you turn on, you're still earning.
1: Yep.
0: If you're married, we want to make sure we have the largest survivor benefit we can come up with. So there's a lot of factors going into to these decisions, right?
1: Absolutely. So, it's not as simple as, yes, it makes sense for everyone to turn Social Security on at 62 and a half years old, right? There's no one-size-fits-all, and, you know, my bad joke is if you can give me your expiration date, I can make a really, really good income plan for you. But long and short, in the class, yes, we're going to talk about how Social Security is taxed, what the formula they use, which is a pretty odd formula. Additionally, when it makes sense to turn on your socials, especially in a married couple, and if there's a difference in those, and it was for my parents, and that was a big one, is, you know, my mom was, and I'll share this, is, you know, home with my sister and I for the first 10 years of our life, then she went back to teaching. So the bigger the benefits was for my father, and that was the real key driver. So if something happens to him, my mom will have the opportunity to carry on his benefit. And, you know, unfortunately, statistically, us men go at about a 70% clip quicker than the females.
0: That's really important, too. It's like my mom has a Social Security benefit that's not even $300 because my mom and dad divorced. And even though she was actually married to my dad, but they got divorced when I was pretty young, she remarried and then got divorced from her spouse again. And they actually worked out of the country. So the majority of her earnings career was outside of the U.S. She lived in London. And,
1: sure.
0: And so her earnings, and then unfortunately, I think how dumb it was at the time, but her husband, she divorced, came back to the States. They both remarried other people and then ended up back together 7 years later. He had already turned his pension. He worked for the federal government. He had a pension, but he had no survivor benefits because he turned it on when he was single. And sure. Then they got married in their 70s for the final time. And then he passed away. And the only benefit my mom was left was her paltry Social Security benefit, which is only a couple hundred dollars a month. So these are important decisions, and there's multiple factors. We have a lot of cohabitants today. Like, we have people that live together but aren't technically married because they lost their first spouse to deceasing or divorce or what have you. We can work with all this, and we see it every day. It's pretty common. So I don't want people to think, oh my gosh, I'd be embarrassed to come talking. But no, we have to talk about the tax situation, especially in a state like Nebraska, where you might want to leave your house to your life partner that is not married to you, right? That's a problem here as well.
1: Yes, from an inheritance tax standpoint. So a lot of moving pieces when it comes to turning on the Social Security. Our class is coming up here next week on August 4th and August 5th at 6:30 p.m. At the Midwest Learning Center. A lot of great information to share if you all are interested.
0: And you get them in and out in about an hour, right?
1: Yes. Yeah, we're very concise with that.
0: Very good. So just go to the retiresmartnow.com, click attend an event page. If you'd like to get registered for it, you do need to register, but there's no charge for the class. Thanks for your time this week, Brad.
1: Thank you.
0: All right, Chip, what do we have next?
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2: Welcome back to Retire Smart with David Brooks. I'm Chip Maxwell, and I was a junior in college in 1983. Now that the record has been corrected, we can move on to the Q&A. The responses in our question and answer segment are for educational and entertainment purposes only and are not personalized financial investment or legal advice. We do not have access to questioners' complete individual circumstances. Please consult your own financial advisor before acting on any information discussed. First question, David. Gray divorce, we talked about this recently. It's a thing. But the couples are finished raising the children, finished with work life, and end up parting ways as senior citizens. Well, this prompted a question from a listener who said, do you think retirement causes these problems, or does it simply expose issues that have been quietly building for years?
0: I certainly think it exposes issues that have been there, and it doesn't mean they've been quietly building. They've been loud, but due to non-liquidity. So this is the other thing is business owners. I think I've shared with you over 70% of business owners in the U.S. in the last 5 years that have exited and sold their small business. The business didn't employ less than 500 people. Over 70% of them are divorced within 24 months.
2: 70%?
0: 70% that are married. Yes. And the reason is there were the underlying pinnings, but if you're an entrepreneur, like, I mean, of course, Melissa works here with us, so you guys get to see our little interactions and what have you. And we do opposite skill sets, right? She does, she has her jobs and I have mine, and our offices are pretty far apart on purpose, right? And, I mean, we joke about this, but you know, because, you know, if you're an entrepreneur or you're at work, you're focused on your career, et cetera. When you get divorced or you exit the business, that focus, that time is no longer the void. It has to be filled, and you may be, you know, forced to be face to face with the person that maybe there are some rifts and you haven't worked through these things or talked about. And in both cases, now the assets that you've been working and saving your whole life in the 401k, you couldn't touch it when you were, you know, there. Well, now it becomes liquid, and therefore a divorce is much easier if one party chooses to do that, unfortunately, because they know, hey, I can go get half of that cash right now. I don't have to wait for them to sell the business, sell the real estate, whatever. So unfortunately, liquidity increases the odds of these things happening. The key thing we tell people is psychologically, and the psychology of retirement, you know, the movie we talk about, The Psychology of Money, the book by the narrator of the said movie and Morgan Housel talks about this. You need to be thinking right now out loud with your spouse or partner, what is retirement going to look like, right? What are we going to fill our time with? How are we going to fill the void so you don't, unfortunately, run into one of these negative situations? But it is a harsh and real reality.
2: Next question, David, is about farmland value. There's a chart going around based on U.S. Ag Department data that shows the per acre value of farmland in America by state. Nebraska ranks in the bottom half at $4,300 per acre. That seems low to me. You must have clients who own farmland. How do you see it?
0: I completely agree. The $4,300. Now, you got to understand, that is the entire state. And we also need to understand, if you don't know this, but Nebraska literally goes up 1 mile, almost exactly 1 mile from east to west, right? We're on a slight incline the entire way as you head out west. And you get out to the bluffs, et cetera. The farmland is a very different type of farmland. Now, they're considering all land, so ranching land, grassland, not just soybeans and corn, good fertile ground. Mm-hmm. Here in eastern Nebraska, we have plenty of soil, that's relatively...
2: So sand hills versus irrigated fields here
0: correct.
2: In the eastern part of the state.
0: Yeah, we've had farmland. We've talked about going over 20,000 an acre in multiple sales now.
2: 20,000?
0: We've seen several of those parcels go. But the average is in the teens that we see here in eastern Nebraska. And Iowa gets a little bit better pricing than we do, the way the water flow is. This is the average price. And if you look at that graph, you can see how much greener on the graph, for those of you looking, that Iowa is versus Nebraska. So don't think that $4,300, you're going to be able to buy actual farmland here in the eastern half of Nebraska, $4,300. But if you want to sell it for that price, give me a call.
2: Teens, in the teens per acre, well, that would put us in the top five in this chart.
0: In the eastern half. Yeah, I mean, like I said, we've seen some of them over 20,000 an acre set actual transactions. So farmland's only, and hey, the old adage, they don't make any more, is still very, very true. So land's a great asset.
2: David, here's a question about early withdrawal from a 401k. I'm 56, and I know you must be 59 and a half to withdraw from a 401k without penalty, but I may need to consider doing it. Aren't there some exceptions that allow early withdrawal without a penalty?
0: So, well, there's exceptions where you can do hardship withdrawals, but the penalty is still going to be in place. And it just allows you to access a hardship withdrawal. However, there are typically better options. Now, just so you know, if you were to leave the employer, if you're no longer employed there, if it's an old 401k and you have now retired after the age of 55, you can actually take a withdrawal and you'll still pay taxes on it, but you won't have to pay the penalty. But you have
2: 55.
0: Yeah, the rule
2: of 55. Not 55, not 59.
0: Right, you have to have been retired. So, so you can't, that would be retired. And if you're having a withdrawal, I'm going to assume that you're probably not retired, unfortunately, at 56. If you're having to take a hardship withdrawal, you probably don't have enough income or assets other ways. Now, you may consider, and about 75% of plans will let you borrow up to 50% of the value of 401k. You can take a 401k loan that would be paid back through a payroll deduction over typically 1, 2, or 3 years, depending on the program. But you might want to call your employer. And that's at least a tax-free check issued, and you're going to pay interest on it. And you're also going to lose out on some growth of the 401ks. They're going to park the dollars as collateral that you're borrowing over in a stable account. Now, right now, the money market, it might earn 3 or 4%. So you'd be earning something on it, but you're not going to have it invested in growth vehicles in there, the dollars, because they have to use that as collateral for said loan. So other options to consider is, do you have ways to borrow money outside of the 401k that would be less costly to you, less interest exposure, a home equity line of credit? There are other things to consider, family members or whatever, or maybe even have cash value in a life insurance policy that you could borrow against that does not hinder the growth of the dividend that you would get on said life insurance by borrowing, because you're loaning, getting money from the insurance carrier in that example, not your own account value. Anyway, it's a sad situation that you're in the situation you have to do it. But just make sure you're talking to somebody to thoroughly figure out the best option for you.
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2: Welcome back to Retire Smart with David Brooks. I'm Chip Maxwell. David, Deseret News headline, House takes first step to ban lawmakers from trading stocks. You've been on this ever since I've known you, 8 or 9 years now, and finally, it seems like on Capitol Hill, although there is a snag, but at least they're starting to get behind the concept.
0: It's ridiculous that this isn't already the law of the land. I don't mind them investing, but they should be investing basically in index funds or have their assets in a true blind trust where they hire a fiduciary to manage based on their time horizon and goals so they can actually still participate. But them just buying and selling stocks ridiculously on things that are in the committees that they are about to announce things on is ridiculous. All you have to do is look at Nancy Pelosi's career, and she's not the only one. Republicans do it as well, and I think the American public is sick and tired of it. So yeah, well, kudos to them at least getting some bipartisan support. Now, sadly, I think it was only 13 Democrats that voted yes for this measure in the House, right? But it does actually now again the political game's going full force. They tied basically a version of the SAVE Act to it, right?
1: Yes. You know,
0: which made it dead on arrival.
1: That was the snag I referred to.
0: Yeah. But anyway, this is ridiculous that why don't we just do up and down votes on single items, Chip? Wouldn't that just make logic and everybody would know how people vote? That would be really weird, wouldn't it?
2: That makes too much sense.
0: Yeah.
2: Speaking of insider trading, here's ABC News headline. White House teleprompter operator made more than $100,000 betting on Trump's speeches. I guess that is truly gambling because Trump is famous for straying from the script.
0: Yeah,
2: it's a no-no.
0: This is absolutely crazy. And I believe they're going after him. He was using one of those prediction markets on issues. You know, you can buy all these Kashis or Poly markets or whatever. And he would obviously have the script, you know, loading in the teleprompter ahead. And so, but you are correct. Yeah. Sometimes he would lose. And he talked about that as Trump would go off the tangent, go off teleprompter and start rambling on things. But, you know, having that inside information and making bets on it, you know, and sadly, again, we have such a gambling society now. It's really, really sad to see. But I hope they prosecute them and then all the Congress people that are violating these insider trading rules as well. Because, again, we talk about that. If I had inside information, I make a trade. Not only do I lose my licensure, I don't know, I pay a fine. I can literally go to prison. But someone in Congress can profit heavily. And if you don't know, the average congressperson earns about $175,000.

0: year, yet they walk in there with a net worth less than $1.4 million on average, and after serving 4 to 6 terms, they walk out north of $30 million in net worth. I am sick of it. And I think the American public, regardless of political affiliation, should be sick of it as well.
1: Well, and I like your point. Okay, this guy violated a trust, and he should be held accountable. But if you're going to go after this little fish, then make sure you go after the big fish,
0: 100%. Too. Rules for thee, not for me, right?
1: Right.
0: Sadly.
1: Well, speaking of bad behavior in the financial world, you set this around, David. Financial literacy and financial crime. A regression discontinuity approach. This was a study that was done. I don't know what a regression discontinuity approach is, but I do understand from this study that financial literacy reduces financial crime.
0: Well, yeah, and what they did is they studied those that got education on financial literacy, you know, kind of before really entering the world, and those that have committed crimes but then were taught financial concepts. Less regression, less recommitting crimes, et cetera. It's very simple. If you understand how capitalism works, which is the greatest system on earth to date on how we can get people out of poverty, right? And so teach people how the system works, but we don't do that, right? We do not teach in our public school systems. We can talk about the failures there. I know that's one of your favorite topics, but we don't teach financial literacy in general. And if we do, it's a very ridiculous course to graduate, and even our own state here, you got to pass this test. And it's the most basics. We should be teaching finance from 7th grade through high school, and it should be a continuation class every year. It's incredibly important, and we can teach people over that long period of time the value of how you understand how interest compounds to your favor, right? Versus you paying it and it compounds to the loaner's favor. How to understand why credit scores matter to you in life, et cetera. Just basic concepts are not that hard to teach, but we don't do it. Why?
1: Well, the article says there are some practical applications for investment advisors, such as yourself, treating financial literacy as risk prevention, connect education to behavior, not just knowledge, recognize broader social benefits.
0: And we do, I mean, even for our retirees and our seniors that are walking in, we host over 100 classes a year to educate them on topics that they have sometimes no clue about or have complete misconceptions on the way of things. And that's just it. With social media today and videos and hyped up on TikTok and YouTube, people get some really crazy, erroneous information and believe it to be true. And that's where you need to get factual information so that you can make logical decisions. Decisions, not panic decisions based on someone's 30-second video clip.
1: In your view, AARP, American Association of Retired Persons, is perhaps betraying its membership. In what way?
0: So they have a national endorsement deal with United Healthcare's Medicare Advantage plan in particular. So they push it really heavy. United Healthcare, one of the largest healthcare providers in the country, and Medicare Advantage plans, that's Medicare Part C, just so you understand, is the government is paying United Healthcare almost $1,150 per month to manage a senior's healthcare, but it's sold to the person that it's a free premium. It's free. It's not free. It's a zero premium currently and may go up. And in some states they have them, and there's multiple carriers here, but United Healthcare is getting the endorsement of the largest 65 plus community out there, AARP, right? They're supposed to advocate on behalf of American seniors. Well, look at the revenue. Where are they getting the revenue from? The membership of their members or from United Healthcare? You see in the graph, we're showing how much more revenue they're getting from that endorsement deal. In other words, being paid a commission, if you will, for selling this product, and they're not advocating on their members. If they're advocating on their members, they'd be advocating to shop those plans with multiple carriers because you may be getting a better deal.
1: So ARP is not necessarily getting the best deal possible for its membership.
0: Correct. I think this is an obvious conflict of interest with their membership. And, I will not be a member of AARP. They won't get a dime from me ever. I do not like the direction they've gone the last 10 to 15 years. There are other organizations out there. Americans Mature, AMAC, it's called, is another organization very similar, much smaller, unfortunately. But you may just look into that if you have a problem with AARP. Again, not endorsing either one.
1: You referenced the public schools just a moment ago, David. Here's a headline from the Plains Sentinel in Lincoln. Omaha Public Schools proposes major property tax increase to balance its budget, looking at possibly a 7% increase, 8 cents, eight plus cents on the levy for the schools.
0: This goes back to, we talked about this last year, the $30.5 million overpayment the state gave OPS.

0: And then they just threw it in their budget and act like it was supposed to be. And
1: they have state aid to K-12 education.
0: And so they ended up budgeting like it was just free money. And I as I said, all board members should resign immediately. They have failed you, the public. They failed your children. And unfortunately, the CFO here, he's just telling you what the numbers are. So he's not to blame. He's just here to report the numbers. Yeah. That's his job.
1: Yeah.
0: And so we don't blame the CFO. I blame the board. 100%. You have to lay this on the board. That they're, I know they don't get paid. At least I don't think they get paid, right? But they ran for these offices, right? They've spent money to get these positions. They're in a very big position of power, and they are absolutely misappropriating funds. And now you're seeing this mistake being made. And right at a time when people are really desperate on property taxes, as we speak now, on top of that, you have our current mayor here for the city of Omaha pushing hard for an increase on the levy. So you're getting a double and in some cases triple whammy, and then the valuations of the houses keep going up, even though houses nationwide have actually gone down in value on real data. And our own Ian Swanson advisor just wrote an op-ed. Now, that's Ian's opinion, has nothing to do with Retire Smart. He wrote an op-ed in the World Herald this week talking about both of these issues. And, you know, if you want to read it, read it. But listen, call your city council member, call your county commissioners, call your school board members and tell them absolutely not. Cut your budget. Any business would do it. You can't. This is the problem. They just have free with all. And you've talked about for years, the education cartel runs amok in this state, and it's absolutely ridiculous. And listen, any of you board members, you're welcome to come sit on this show. We'll bump a guest anytime you want to show up. Open invitation.
1: Let's turn to a little different topic here. This is the Wall Street Journal headline: the tax strategy for people suffering from stock market success. So as you can tell from the headline, well, it's a blessing and a curse, your stock market success. What does this article mean by that, and what's the solution?
0: So if you've invested for a long term, you got a large capital gain, and this could issue, you could be an employee at a locally public traded company, have restricted stock units, and you have massive capital gains. But it's actually something that's been on the tax rolls for a while under the IRS code and 351. And so Ingenuity in the product lineups, ETFs, exchange traded funds have been coming out the last couple of years called 351 funds. A 351 fund allows you, Chip, to roll in your current positions into the exchange traded fund as it's being created. And you'll be diversified in a pool of other people that rolled their stuff in. So now you have diversified your assets, but you've not realized a capital gain. Now, there's some rules here you have to follow and make sure this is structured properly. And there's several versions of these out there, but there's what's called the 525 rule. So you cannot have more than 25% of all the things you're going to upload to the fund be one single stock. So you have to have other investments to be able to do this. But it is a strategy we actually deploy here for clients. So if you have large capital gains and you don't realize that there are strategies to reduce your risk and not necessarily have to pay the capital gains, this is something we could probably potentially help you with.
1: So this is a way to avoid what could be a titanic tax bill, as the story calls it.
0: Well, it's also a way to de-risk from having a large stock exposure to one stock. So locally, we had Fiserv, great company long term, but their stock has gotten beat up really bad over the last year, right? It peaked out over $220. PayPal a few years ago, which, you know, you have a relative works there. That stock was over $300 a share, went all the way down to the $40 range. And a lot of people's retirement accounts and their pay packages are tied to the stock. So this is a way to potentially unwind some of that, what we call single stock risk.
1: That'll do it for this week, folks. 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
0: Hey, have a blessed and prosperous week. Stay cool.
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6: From ABC News, I'm Brian Clark. Senators Tom Tillis and John Cornyn say they're not going to approve Todd Blanche as Attorney General until they get a written commitment from President Trump that the so-called anti-weaponization fund is dead. But Friday, the president said,
7: "It is dead, but, you know, I wish it weren't, to be honest with you. I think people were horribly treated, horribly abused. This has nothing to do with that. This was me. Horribly abused, and I'd like to see them compensated."
6: And this morning, the president said that if Tillis and Cornyn do not drop their opposition, he'll push to bring the fund back and says he'll succeed. Today marks 6 months since Nancy Guthrie was abducted from her Arizona home. Her daughter Savannah posted on social media today about the family's, quote, agony and despair, but said they're determined to bring her home. ABC's Eric Kutursky says Pima County authorities have released the text of two ransom notes as they seek to resolve the case.
8: "We have your mother, Nancy. She is safe but scared. The note demanded $4 million in Bitcoin, and if not paid in 7 days, threatened she will be killed. Your mother is aware of this, and her life is in your hands." 4 days later, a second note claiming Nancy Guthrie, who relied on daily medication to survive, had died. "We did not fully grasp the seriousness of her physical condition. We never..."

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1: Late night crash on O Street, injures four. I'm Jeff Brighton, KFOR News. A Ford Fusion sedan traveling eastbound on O Street made a left turn onto Rustwood Parkway, turning in front of a Ford F-350 pickup with an attached trailer that was traveling westbound on O Street just after 11:30 p.m. Friday night.
2: The pickup wasn't able to stop before colliding with the sedan.
1: Lincoln Police Lieutenant Chris Weber told KFOR News that the five occupants in the sedan, four were transported to local hospitals, but all were found to have had minor injuries. The village of Clatonio has lifted its boil water advisory after all water samples came back clean. Our media partner, 10/11 News, reports the village made the announcement on Friday saying it had completed all mandatory water testing. The boil water advisory was initially announced on July 16th due to a well pump malfunction. And Carpetland of Lincoln East defeated Five Points Bank of Creighton Prep 9-4 Friday night in Game 1 of the Class A State Legion Baseball Championship at Den Hartog Field. I'm Jeff Brighton, KFOR News.
3: The following is a paid program. 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Some of the opinions and endorsements provided here are in exchange for compensation from the Legacy Retirement Community.
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2: Today we're talking about the history of the University of Nebraska-Lincoln, founded 157 years ago, last February, here in Lincoln. Kay Logan Peters is a retired professor of architecture and art librarian at UNL, and Kay has joined us again this week to talk about events number 7 through 12 of the 12 events that shaped the University of Nebraska. Welcome back, Kay. Great to have you.
3: Thank you.
2: All right. The first six, I'll touch on those real briefly from last week. Number one was the passage of the Land-Grant Act in 1862. Number two, chartering of the university in 1869. Number three, Charles Bessie arrived on campus, and he really helped develop the university. That was 1884. A few years later, James Canfield was brought to the university and really helped develop marketing for UNL and developed loyalty and increased enrollment of the university throughout the state. Number five came in 1914 when the question was posed, should we move the university from downtown to what is now East Campus? And of course, the university stayed downtown. And event number six was World War One and the question of loyalty to the war cause during the First World War. So, Kate, let's jump into number seven, establishment of the University of Nebraska Foundation.
3: Yeah, the University Foundation was created during the really, really lean years that surrounded the Depression. Our chancellor at the time was Edgar Burnett, and he'd had great success as the vice chancellor out at the farm, or what we now call East Campus, but then called the farm or the State Farm. But no sooner did he take over the university as a whole than the Depression hit, like within the year. So before he could get much done, there was no money to get much done with. Mm-hmm. And he, through his connections with other university presidents and chancellors, other schools were starting to create foundations to help support the university that were independent from state funding. There was never enough state funding, especially in those years.
2: Sure.
3: So the foundation started out small, and when Chancellor Burnett retired, he became its first director, almost kind of like a retirement project. But over the years, the foundation grew and grew. Woody Varner took over in the 70s, and it really grew.
2: Yep.
3: And then Terry Fairfield followed him in the 80s and 90s and 2000s, and Terry was very successful. And now the University Foundation, you know, they provide funding for so many things on campus, professorships and named professorships, endowments, buildings, you name it, they help fund it. So that was a big, big event in terms of the university's funding.
2: Sure, sure. So it's not just tuition and state funding anymore. There's a kind of a third leg in that stool.
3: Yes, and the state funding typically at most universities is shrinking. Mm-hmm. At state universities, and tuition, of course, keeps going up, but the foundation really helps with a lot of that.
2: All right, next event, number eight on the list, and this is a huge one, the GI Bill.
3: Yeah, this is a really huge one, both in terms of campus growth, but also in terms of enrollment growth. And in 1945, the university had 5,000 students, and in 1946, they had just under 10,000.
2: Wow.
3: Yeah, that's just a terrifying. I think about that, the years I spent at UNL, what we would do if the enrollment doubled in one summer, really.
2: Good
3: is
2: grief.
3: About what happened. But all those GIs got the GI Bill, and that was a wonderful thing. But we didn't have Veterans Affairs an office to handle all that federal money that they received. We didn't have enough classrooms. We didn't have enough faculty. We didn't have enough buildings. We didn't have any parking lots. So it was chaos, I think. And that went on for, a decade probably.
2: Yeah. That wasn't just UNL, though. I mean, college was suddenly within the reach of everybody.
3: Yes. And universities had been told, brace yourself. These guys are all going to come home. They're all going to want to, use their GI Bill and go to school.

0: But it's hard to brace yourself for that when you haven't had much income up until then, and suddenly you have all these people. No dormitories really for men, nothing to speak of.
1: Yeah, and I just see, I guess Selick Quadrangle was built in the early 50s to handle a lot of those people on the GI Bill, and now it's going away. I saw.
0: Yeah, that kind of hurts me. Selick was such a wonderful contributor to the university for his whole life. But that was federal funding for housing that built Selick,
1: Oh,
0: the Selick
1: okay.
0: Dormitory, and John Selick knew about it. He was the money guy at UNL, and he learned about it and he went after it, and that's how Selick Quadrangle was built.
1: Okay. So that's the GI Bill. In fact, if you can give us a real brief rundown on the parking riot, I think this is hilarious.
0: The parking riot, well, there were no parking lots. And these guys were, they were 25, 26-year-old men with wives and kids, and they probably had jobs. They drove to campus. There was nowhere to put their car. There was on-street parking because 12th Street and 14th Street went through campus, but that was nothing.
1: Yeah.
0: So once in a while, they would double park and maybe block a person in, which was really irritating to the person blocked in. So the police started towing people one day.
1: Ruh-roh.
0: Ruh-roh is right, and the word got out in the classrooms, and the GIs came pouring out of buildings, and there was a little altercation with the police, and there was no violence, and it was mostly just a bunch of irritated GIs storming up and down the street, yelling at the police, and that was some of the parking riot. But I think it happened more than once.
1: Okay. I'll inject a story here. I remember going to my oldest sister's graduation in the Coliseum in 1975, and that was the 100th anniversary of the first graduating class at
0: Yes.
1: UNL. And the speaker said they looked back 100 years ago, and in the student newspaper, there was an editorial decrying the lack of places to tie up your horse on campus. So parking has been a problem since day one.
0: Yeah, that's really true.
1: All right, we'll move up to 1962. Sports fans take notice. It's when Bob Devaney arrived. That's event number nine.
0: Well, yeah, football was always hugely popular, and it was important to the life of campus. But it hit a whole new level. It was fueled with rocket fuel after Bob Devaney came and we started to win. And it generated revenue and it generated positive support for the university. And football became, well, think of what it's like even now. But then it was all new and exciting and we had success. And there's no way to describe what a turning point that was. And it was sort of the beginning of big business football. Not like it is now, but bigger stadiums and kind of a war chest that the athletic department needed to get students, and they had to build a press box and all of that stuff.
1: And Memorial Stadium went from 30,000 to 70,000 in about 10 years.
0: Yeah, the north end zone and the south end zone, each paid for by a championship. So yeah, Devaney. People wanted a new coach desperately, and they had to sneak him into town. He was at Wyoming, and Chancellor Harden called his old boss at Michigan State, because that's where Harden had come from. And
1: Right.
0: he called Devaney's old boss at Michigan State, I think Doherty was his name, and he said, "I don't want to come to Nebraska," but called Devaney in Wyoming. And Harden said, "Well, will he come to Nebraska?" And Doherty said, "Well, he will if I tell him to."
1: He
0: And he
1: did. He
0: did.
1: did, and the rest is history.
0: Yeah, it was a better football school, I think.
1: Which leads us to number 10, the baby boom and the building boom. Now, lots of brick and mortar flying in the 60s.
0: That's true. And the passage of the income tax law, which generated the money to build all those buildings, and that was 67, I think, when Norbert Thiemann passed that. So the university finally got caught up a little bit, built all the new dorms. Those were actually built a little bit. Some were built sooner and some were built after, but big new buildings like Hamilton Hall and others were constructed during that period. But the real impact of the baby boom wasn't so much on the physical campus. I mean, there were 20,000 of us. Let's face it, there were a lot of us roaming around, but the real impact were the social changes that went into place as that generation, not so much in the early 60s, but by the mid 60s, things were changing fast. And by the time I was in school, it was a totally different place than it was if you'd gone to the university in, say, 1962. You know, the dorm rules changed. The students wanted a lot more control over how they lived their lives and spent their time. They wanted more enrollment options. Civil rights and things like that started happening on campus. We had a very active group of, it was a group called the Afro-American Student Association. It was a national group, and they fought for better representation on the faculty and in coursework. Women refused to be controlled in the dormitories. You know, they used to have to sign in and sign out, and they couldn't have a key, and they had a curfew. And meanwhile, the male students were running around and out all night, and they could do whatever they wanted. So all of that changed, and the improved funding allowed a lot more students to matriculate too. Those big dorms were built, so it was just a huge turning point in terms of how students acted and how they lived and what they wanted out of college.
1: So the building boom, the baby boom, and a lot of those buildings that were bright and shiny and new when I was a student, well, that was a long time ago.
0: That's right.
1: In fact, Catherine Pound are no longer there.
0: Yeah, they're now maintenance problems.
1: Oh, I'm kind of a maintenance problem too, Kay.
0: We all have maintenance problems, don't we? Yes.
1: We have a lot more to cover here on The Aging Adventure, the 12 events that shape the University of Nebraska. We will be back to wrap this up after these messages. Stay tuned.
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1: Dear old Nebraska U, our focus again today on The Aging Adventure as we're visiting with Kay Logan Peters, retired professor of architecture at UNL, and she's put together a wonderful presentation on the 12 events that shaped the University of Nebraska. Today, in the first segment, we talked about the establishment of the NU Foundation in the depths of the Depression. Great time to be out raising money, I guess. Mm-hmm. The impact of the GI Bill, how enrollment doubled from 1945 to 1946, 5,000 to almost 10,000. the arrival of the Bob Father, Bob Devaney, in 1962, and the impact that football had, not only in terms of wins and losses, but in developing support, statewide support for the university. And then we talked about item number 10, the baby boom, and how that translated into the building boom. Brick and mortar work during the 1960s to handle, again, another doubling of enrollment from about 10,000 in 1960 to 20,000 in 1970. We touched a little bit on the social changes. What was the situation at UNL during the Vietnam War? Did things ever really get very hairy there in terms of protest?
0: It didn't get hairy like Kent State hairy, but there was you know, there was distress, and students were in school. Half of them were in school so they wouldn't get drafted. And mm-hmm. Not that they wouldn't have been in school, but it was a way out. But then that rule changed too, and the draft was created. But, you know, that generation was not interested in that war. And so an episode, I believe it was 1970, in the spring of 1970, kind of triggered by Kent State.
1: Okay.
0: And they took over the military and naval science building and camped in there for 2 or 3 days. And the chancellor at the time, Joe Soschnick, who wasn't there very long, but was, I think, a very good guy, he was trying to negotiate with them. And it wasn't violent, but there was constant protesting, and, you know, it was not ignored.
1: Mm-hmm.
0: And he did eventually get them out of that building. He sent them donuts because he was worried about them spending the night in there with nothing to eat. so he sent them donuts and talked to them. But they did come to the table, and I do think some things changed as a result. Not big things, but some things.
1: All right. A couple of years before that, in 1968, was event number 11, the merger.
0: Yeah, we could spend an hour just on this. But the merger, you know, it was brought about because Omaha University, our biggest city, had this municipal university that they could no longer support. And they had tried passing bond issues and things to help OU out, and the public would not support the bond issues. And they were bankrupt and on the verge of closing. And they, their senators from Omaha made a deal with, I think one of them was Terry Carpenter from out in Scottsbluff, Terrible Terry. And he wanted a bill passed, and they agreed to support something he was lobbying for. And he would push through support for the university system taking over OU. Until this time, we were not UNL. That is new language that was born in the 60s, in 1968. Before that, we were NU, Nebraska University.
1: Right.
0: So through a series of negotiations, and it took about a year for it to actually happen after the vote, but it became part of the university system in 1968. And then it set a precedent for later on in the 90s when we incorporated Kearney State Teachers College into the university system because they felt like they had outgrown that system. And the medical center, of course, now is an independent campus. So, but it changed a lot of things, and it led to a lot of political unrest between the two campuses. I think UNO always felt like they weren't getting their share because the administrators were still in Lincoln. And Chancellor Hardin, who was the chancellor during the merger, then became the system president as well. So he was the president and the chancellor. And the people at UNO thought, well, this smells funny, you know, because he's, of course, always going to be partial to Lincoln. Well, he left a year later. And then Woody Varner was hired to be the next president and only president. Because the thinking was he would be more neutral. And Regents Hall, which became Varner Hall out on Holdridge, was constructed. The bosses were still in Lincoln, but at least they weren't affiliated so much with the actual Lincoln campus.
1: Sure, sure. One more event, and that is something that happened in the, well, fairly recent past.
0: Yeah.
1: 2011, the move to the Big Ten Conference. And we have about 3 minutes, so let's zip
0: Well, that's about

0: as much as I can really say. The Big Ten was not just a football conference move. And I think of people who don't work in universities their whole lives don't really understand that the Big Ten conference is an elite academic conference. The best libraries, the best engineering schools, you know, there's just great, great universities in that system. So it was, for football, I'm not sure it was a great thing. If we probably get more money, but it's mm-hmm. much harder to win. But I think academically, it put us in better company. And, you know, you rise to the level of company you keep. And I think financially, it was probably helpful, too, because we could claim we were a Big Ten. We have certainly have better media rights than we did before. But also, you know, for grants and things like that, for external funding and attracting faculty, it's an elite conference, probably a better conference academically than the Big 12. I hope I don't offend too many people by saying that, but I think it's a fact.
1: Yeah. Well, I have a daughter who got an undergraduate degree when Nebraska was in the Big 12 and a graduate degree when they were in the Big 10. So she has degrees from both Big 10 and Big 12 schools. There you go. Yeah,
0: that's the way to do it.
1: Kay, thank you so much. This has been just absolutely fascinating. We've got couple of minutes left. Anything you want to say? Take a chance to predict the future of UNL. What's next?
0: Well, I think probably number 13 on my list would have been the development of Innovation Campus.
1: Sure.
0: And the removal of the fairgrounds, which, you know, was very controversial. Some people are still mad about that. I didn't include it because I don't feel like Innovation Campus has really taken off yet. It's out there. It's waiting to emerge. And I think when the political climate is better for higher ed again, hopefully it will be, that there will be maybe some more construction out there. And so that's something I probably would have added.
1: Sure.
0: And then, of course, distance and online learning is a whole new element that we didn't talk about, the post-pandemic learning and that kind of thing.
1: Okay. Higher education evolving like all the rest of society.
0: Exactly.
1: Kay Logan Peters, thank you so much. Professor of architecture, retired professor of architecture and art librarian at UNL. Thanks for a great couple of shows these last 2 weeks.
0: Yeah, thank you, John. It was very fun.
1: All righty. For more information about the Legacy Retirement Communities, give us a call at 402-436-3000 or log on to legacyretirement.com. For Kay Logan Peters, I'm John Kopetsky, thanking you for joining us this morning. We're inviting you back again next Saturday morning at 8 o'clock for the Aging Adventure, brought to you by the Legacy Retirement Communities. Go Big Red. Have a great week.

0: ABC News, I'm Brian Clark. Tens of millions of people in the western United States could be affected by a heat dome today, says ABC's Jacqueline Lee.
1: Areas across the west hitting triple-digit temperatures. In Phoenix, Arizona, the city's rescue helicopter out of service during one of the hottest stretches of the year. Firefighters say mountain rescues that used to take as little as 30 minutes could now take 3 hours. Temperatures could reach highs near 116 degrees.
0: In Pima County, Arizona, authorities released 2 ransom notes related to Nancy Guthrie's abduction, one of which said she is dead. The 84-year-old mother of TV host Savannah Guthrie has now been missing for 6 months. At least 10 U.S. embassies in the Middle East have issued alerts advising Americans to consider departing, citing escalating tensions in the region. Multiple sources tell ABC that President Trump's considering strikes on Iranian energy centers. And the Justice Department is dismissing charges against a former Olympian accused of vandalizing the reflecting pool. This is ABC.
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3: The following is a paid program. The content has been provided by Earl May and may contain pre-recorded material. KFR staff, management, and ownership are not responsible for the content. Some of the opinions and endorsements provided here are in exchange for compensation.

0: 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I'm Chris Goforth, and joining us in studio, as they do every Saturday morning from 8:30 until 9, are Jessica and Angie from the Earl May Centers here in Lincoln, South 48th and Nebraska Parkway, just east of 70th and O. Good morning, ladies.
1: Good morning.
2: Good morning.
0: It was so nice to wake up this morning, go outside, and it doesn't feel like it's already, hot.
1: It's glorious. Yeah.
0: Those mid-60s. Yep. Mm. I tell you, it was, I enjoy summer. Really do. Mm-hmm. But you get those days where you step outside and you instantly just,
1: no.
0: Turn around. I'm done with those. But nice warm days in the mid-80s today, in the lower 60s overnight. This is a great weekend to be out working in the lawn and garden.
1: Yeah.
2: Yes.
0: Cannot wait. And we've got a fun little task we're going to talk about that doesn't have to happen this weekend, but coming up here soon, especially if you are in the need of maybe working on the grass in your lawn. Mm-hmm. We'll give you some tips and tricks there. But, of course, this is your show as well at 402-489-1240. And if you have any questions or comments, perhaps you're working on something and would like a little extra direction, or before I do this, should I do this? We're here to help you out. 402-489-1240. How are things at the stores?
1: Good. I think we're just, I think we're just prepping for fall. And
3: yeah, we're hanging in there.
1: Yeah, we are.
3: We made it through the heat.
1: Yep.
3: It was
1: It was like 122 in the greenhouse last week.
0: Wow.
1: Yeah, you just adapt. You just adapt.
3: You do. You start in there in the morning, and by 2 o'clock, it's like, that's the frog in the boiling pot.
0: Yeah,
3: you don't know.
0: You just going with it, and you come inside the building like, oh, wow, it's cold in
1: right?
0: here.
1: Right? Yeah. Yeah. Yeah. Yeah.
0: My goodness.
1: Yeah.
0: Well, I'm sure there's still people planting.
1: Oh, yeah. Oh, yeah. For sure. Yeah, we've got still a ton of stuff to plant, and we did extend our free tree planting, too, which is nice.
3: We did.
1: Yes.
3: Buy a tree, we'll plant it for free. Or if you plant it yourself, it's 20% off. We have extended that through fall.
0: Awesome.
3: So it's been a great sale, a great thing. So. Mm-hmm. And now it's great time for planting. Fall is the best time for planting, so this works out great.
1: Yep.
0: And you don't have to compete with those hot temperatures. We talk about watering and how important it is, especially in the heat, to make sure you stay up with anything that's newly planted in the last 3 years. I saw that in my catalpa, which has been in my yard for almost two and a half years now. But during that heat wave, I was looking at it, and the leaves were sagging down, and it just looked sad. And I'm thinking, oh, my gosh, what's going on? So I gave it a good slow trickle, hour and a half water. Just let that hose just trickle in there. And the next day, the leaves were curled back up flat and looked good, and everything was great. But I thought, golly, this tree has been in the ground for well over 2 years, and even the heat was getting to it. Mm-hmm. So that, at least, 3 years or younger, heck. Maybe even four, who knows?
1: Right.
0: That's the real deal.
1: Yeah.
3: Yeah. For maples especially, I would say 4 years.
1: Mm-hmm.
3: They
0: love water.
3: Yeah.
0: They love their water. But Mother Nature was helpful this month. I saw on 10/11, I think Brad Anderson posted on social media that this July of 2026 was the 10th wettest July in Lincoln history. We got a lot of rain.
1: We sure did. My goodness.
3: That's great.
0: It felt like it all came in the last 10 days.
3: Yeah. This last, 5-day period.
1: Yeah.
3: Half of it. Yeah. Mm-hmm.
0: But in terms of folks with the lawn and garden, the outdoor enthusiasts, when it comes to our outdoor spaces, that sounds like a great number. Like, oh, wow, we got a lot of water. This is awesome. Mother Nature really helped out. But we were talking before the show that while that was good to see, how much of that was really getting soaked into our spaces?
3: Right. So, there was not so much water before that. So, if the ground was dry and hard, then it, that rain comes down and it hits it and it just runs off because it's, that wet sponge absorbs more water than a dry sponge.
1: Mm-hmm.
3: So, there's that. But if you were diligently watering,

0: engineering, then it, some of it got soaked in, but when it comes down that fast, a lot of it just runs off. Mm-hmm. So
1: great for our streams and rivers. Mm-hmm. Like, mm-hmm. Great overall.
0: Mm-hmm.
1: We're not denying that one bit. But when it comes specifically to our spaces, having that much water that fast may not soak into the ground as much as we would like. So we could see that go out the next day and go, wow, we got 3 inches of rain overnight. I don't need to water this week.
0: Not this week. Like maybe, that week. That's a little bit long, but you know, at least maybe a couple days.
1: Yeah.
0: Yeah. The vegetable garden where,
1: ideally, if it were like, let's say it rains, or even when we're watering, what is a good rate of water per hour that would be good for the soil? Obviously, a nice low and slow, anything where it has time to soak in and the sun isn't going to dry it out, of course, but that's ideal. But is there like a good rule that you try to aim for telling people in terms of like, well, if it does rain, this is the most ideal versus, 3 inches in 2 hours, that's great, however.
0: Yeah, it'd be nice to have that 3 inches spread out, you know, over 2 weeks. You know, if we got an inch and a half a week, that would be great. You know, like a half an inch a couple times a week would be wonderful.
2: Yeah.
1: Like maybe like a half inch over a couple of hours.
0: I would say like an inch of rain over, mm-hmm. I mean, I don't know. I'm sure there is a formula for that.
2: Right.
0: But, you know, what would be a perfect day would be, an inch of rain in a 4-6 hour period.
2: Yeah, long period. Yeah.
0: A nice just time for it to soak in and no chance for it to run off.
1: Mm-hmm.
0: Yeah.
1: That would be ideal.
0: That would be with some thunder and lightning in there.
2: Yeah.
0: No wind.
1: All right, Mother Nature's taking notes.
0: And my cup of coffee.
2: Yeah.
0: And a good book.
2: Yeah. Aww.
1: And it's a weekday and you don't have to work.
0: Right.
1: Let's just throw caution to the wind.
2: Yeah, it's raining. We can't go in.
1: Oh, sorry. So all in all, yes, it was great to have all of that moisture in July, but that does not mean that we necessarily should be taking breaks from watering.
2: Right.
1: Stay up on the watering.
0: Right. Yeah. 3 inches, you know, I would say probably most of that ran off.
1: Mm-hmm.
0: So,
1: mm-hmm.
0: I mean, hopefully an inch soaked in.
2: Mm-hmm.
0: That would be wonderful.
2: Yeah.
1: But if it does rain, let's say overnight, we get an inch, 2 inch, half inch, whatever it might be. Does that kind of give us a pass for that day? Like, okay, Mother Nature helped. I'll pause my watering today. I'll resume it the next. Or should we help supplement the same day regardless of what we got?
0: You know, there are so many factors.
2: Mm-hmm.
0: Like, was it windy?
2: Right.
1: Sure.
0: You know, did it all come sideways? And
2: And,
0: you know, is it the lawn that you're watering? Is it the vegetable garden?
2: Right.
0: Is it trees?
1: Mm-hmm.
0: Trees, if it's in the last 3 years, rain doesn't count. Unless if it's in standing water.
2: Yeah,
0: I'm just, my vote is rain doesn't count.
2: Mm-hmm. It's
0: still
2: like
0: the water.
2: Lawn sprinklers.
0: Right.
2: Yeah.
1: Helps those surface roots a little bit, but those deep roots that you really want to continue to grow.
0: Right. Now, if we got 3 inches 3 days in a row, then you can skip watering
2: for the week.
1: I think we might have bigger problems if that were to happen.
0: Yeah.
1: We wouldn't be focused on our yards. We'd probably be focused on the sump pump in the basement.
0: Yeah.
1: 402-489-1240 is the phone number. If you have any questions or thoughts or concerns, whatever might be going on with what you're having to deal with, give us a call. We'd be happy to help you out. We got to take a break, though. We'll be back with more of In the Garden with Earl May Garden Centers right after this on KFOR.
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6: .402-489-1240 is the number to join us in the garden with Earl May Garden Centers on KFOR. 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They're all around the region, and I'm sure you can find one close by that can definitely help you out with your lawn and garden woes and maybe just give you that little extra boost to make your successes even more successful and really enjoy that outdoor space. One way we enjoy the outdoor space, though, is our yards. Yeah. That beautiful, lush green grass. And it is August. It's officially August 1st, which means we are very, very close to the best time of the year, not the only time, the best time of the year to get grass seed down. But of course, before we do that, we can't just go out to the yard and go, grass seed, and just throw it around.
7: Right.
6: Got to prep a little bit.
7: Yep.
8: So reasons why you would want to plant grass seed is maybe it thinned out. It's thin.
7: You've gotten a lot of weeds.
8: Got a lot of weeds.
6: You
8: weeds
6: didn't
8: took over.
6: Water well enough during July when it was really hot and some of the grass died.
8: Right. fungus
7: compaction.
8: Came in. Mm-hmm. Yep. The army worms are there, compaction, fungus.
7: Yep.
8: Those would be reasons.
7: So many.
8: Probably going to be time to reseed.
7: Yep. Clean up the area, get it ready, prep it, aerate.
8: Yeah.
7: Yeah.
6: So let's talk a little bit about prep and what that entails and means, because, you know, people can go look at their yard and go, what do I do? So what are some of the steps that you recommend to people that are looking to put down grass seed, whether it's in a little area or maybe they're looking to kind of help thicken out the whole yard?
8: Okay, so if it's thinned out because of weeds or you've got a huge weed problem, you're going to want to, at this point, you're going to want to be mindful about what kind of herbicide you use. Because there are some that you have to wait 6 weeks after using. And so 6 weeks, this is August 1st.
6: Be mid-September.
8: Yeah, you're out of the optimal window, but you're in the gambling zone at that time. So you kind of got to be mindful about that.
7: Right.
6: So what are some options then for people if they have a major weed issue, they want to get it taken care of this weekend so that they have time within this window of mid-August to mid-September to get that grass seed down?
8: So a lot of the non-select herbicides have a shorter window of when you can replant afterwards. So you might have to sacrifice some good grass with the weeds in order to
7: get rid of them.
8: To be able to plant seed then later.
7: Mm-hmm.
8: That would be one thing. Or just keep a mode, keep your eyes closed, and depending on what type of weeds they are, you know, if it's crabgrass, then, yeah, you can keep it mowed and just work with it.
7: Mm-hmm.
9: Deal with it maybe next year.
8: Right.
7: Yeah.
8: Yeah.
7: It's nearing the end of its life, too.
8: Right. Well, I mean.
7: Yeah. I suppose it depends where.
8: Yeah.
7: Yeah.
9: But, I'd like to think
8: I mean,
9: so.
8: It's still going to be here for a couple months, probably. But, it's just kind of. Just kind of depends. So it's just something to think about, and we'll be happy to walk you through what your plan is when you're wanting to get started and figure out what the right product is. So so if you got weeds, let's take advantage of this cooler weather right now and get after them. Mm-hmm. And so then that way you are still in the time frame of planting grass seed.
7: Yeah.
9: So that kind of covers like the weed area, but what about just in general, some of the things we should do to prep the area up, because obviously we want to make sure this grass seed is hitting the soil and not just sitting on top of the stuff.
7: Right, rake away the dead.
8: Yep, check
7: your
8: thatch.
7: Make sure that you're going to get seed to adhere to the soil, so you want to clean that up a little bit. But you might as well, while you're doing all that, you might as well do some aerating and some compost, laying down some compost.
8: Or a soil mimet of some sort.
7: Right, something.
8: Yes.
7: Yeah. Mm-hmm. Yeah. Like that humic DG, I think that's a good one.
8: Yeah, that's a great one. Mm-hmm. Yep. And have it aerated. You can have them come out and do the pull the plugs, or we do have some products that work to soften the soil without having it to be aerated. Mm-hmm. So either way is good, but
7: are you talking about good stuff?
8: The humic DG, that one, it works best if it's incorporated to the soil, so having it aerated and then putting it down. Mm-hmm. But you can also just put it on the top, and it'll eventually work
7: its way through.
8: And then we have that Earthright Super Stuff.
7: Yes, Super Stuff. Yeah.
8: It's Super Stuff.
9: That's
8: its name, and it's true to its name.
9: The marketing team was just really on top of their game.
8: Yes.
9: Day. What do we call it? I don't know. It's Super and it's Stuff. There we go. Talking about aerating, do you want to aerate before or after you put down the seed?
7: Before. Right? Yeah, I would say.
8: Or after.
7: Okay.
8: But so before it germinates.
9: Before it germinates.
8: Yeah.
9: So you could aerate and then put grass seed down, or you can put your grass seed down and then aerate.
8: Right. Because if you do it the second way, then it pushes that grass seed into the soil. Mm-hmm. So it's in the ground.
9: So, okay. So one way, the seed will fall into the hole you create. Mm-hmm. The second way, you're pushing the seed into the soil as you go across it.
8: Yep.
9: Well, there you go. It's win-win either way.
8: Yeah, right.
9: So that one's a flip of the coin what you want to do.
8: Right, yeah.
9: I love it. 402-489-1240. We're going to take a break here as we continue our conversation about prepping the yard for grass seed season, because it is almost upon us, but that means we got some work to do before we get there. So don't go anywhere. We'll continue our conversation right after this with Earl May in the garden on KFOR.
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3: We're always glad to hang out in the garden with Earl May Garden Centers here on KFOR. 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We put the show right on the web as soon as we're done. So you can go back and listen to any of those shows. We've got a bunch on there. In fact, you can go back and listen to what we talked about grass seed last year, because we get a half hour. That's just not enough time to cover everything. So there might be some tidbits from a year ago that we didn't share this year, and this year the vice versa and all that good stuff. So check that out as well. But we are talking about grass seed today. We're getting close to that window. Usually, what is it, like August 15th to September 15th is kind of the...
4: That's the perfect time.
3: Real quick, why is that the window?
4: Well, it's usually our nighttime temps are cooler.
3: Sure.
4: Daytime temps, they can still be hot, but our nighttime temps are cooler. The humidity is down, so plants have a chance to breathe.
5: Yeah.
4: And the moisture will stay in the soil.
5: Yes. Yeah.
4: And then also, it has enough time to get rooted before the threat of winter.
3: And that's why you were talking about the gambling zone in late September earlier.
4: Right. Because we never know when winter's coming, honestly.
3: It could be October. It could be January.
4: Right. It could be October 1st or exactly.
5: March.
4: Like March. Yeah.
3: So it really is a roll of the dice.
4: Yeah. So that's why I say it's a gamble. Usually a gamble until... Mm-hmm. Yeah, October 1st,
3: I would
4: put it a gamble, and then you're a really high roller gambler October 15th.
3: You're the all-in type
4: of person. That's, yeah, rich for my blood, but some people are, sometimes it works.
3: Sometimes it works.
4: And then after that, then I would wait till after November 1st, and then just do a dormant
3: seeding. You can do a dormant winter seeding. Yeah. So we've talked about prepping the area. Cleaning it up, you know, breaking up that thatch, any of the dead, you know, any dead grass or anything else that might be in the area, weeds, how to control those, get those down before it's too late to get the grass seed in during that special time. Let's real quick talk about selecting that grass seed, because I think that is part of the prep, because you've got to look at your yard and understand, okay, what areas of my yard are going to be really sunny and constantly in the heat, and what areas are going to be in the shades part of the time or most of the time, because I've used Marvel, and the they don't pay me to say it. I love that stuff. I love the richness of it, the color. It fills in really well, but I have a hard time getting that stuff to grow under trees. And I know my oak tree just saps all the water anyway and doesn't allow anything to really grow, so that's its own problem. But there really is no like one size fits all for every situation out there.
4: There's not. You know, the thin bladed fescues, they do great with 3 hours or more of sunlight. Mm-hmm. If it gets less than 3 hours of sunlight, it is going to struggle.
5: Mm-hmm.
4: Yeah,
5: mm-hmm.
4: It will.
3: Is there grass varieties that will handle that much shade?
4: Yeah, Earl May does carry a dense shade blend, and it's a mix of like creeping fescues, red fescues. There's some ryegrass in there, but if it gets more than 3 hours of sunlight, it will burn up.
3: Oh,
4: it is not happy.
3: Even like early in the season, like before the trees leaf out.
4: Well, maybe that would be okay.
3: Okay.
4: That would be okay.
3: I'm, I'm,

0: The wheels are turning here, Jessica.
1: But the temperatures are cooler.
0: Yes.
1: But then that would be, but yeah, and our, yeah, come June, July, if it gets more than 3 hours of sun, it's it's toast. Yeah. But so that one also likes a lot more water. So
2: with where the tree you're already taking it.
1: Yep, where you're underneath a tree, then that's a struggle.
2: Yeah.
0: Yeah, because those trees...
2: Me first.
0: They drink a ton. I don't think we really truly understand how much water trees take in.
1: Yeah.
0: It's amazing.
1: It's fascinating. I think I read somewhere a mature red oak tree can take in like 500 gallons of water a week.
2: Holy moly.
0: Yeah. It's unbelievable.
1: Yeah.
0: It's truly unbelievable. But thankfully, the roots are so deep that they're getting it from way down below.
1: Right. Yeah.
0: And not from, you know.
2: Our little downpours.
1: Yes.
0: Our downpours and our sprinklers.
2: Yeah.
0: Because I don't think it can handle that. So, grass seed, make sure to come in. Talk about the area with the Earl May crew. It's like, this is what I'm looking at. This is where the areas I'm looking to fill. This is how much sunlight it gets. That will really kind of help identify what you need to get.
1: Mm-hmm. Yes. Yep. Yes. Yeah. Make note of how much sunlight you get.
2: Yeah.
1: You know, sometimes, you cut down a tree or trim some branches and your sunlight has changed.
0: Mm-hmm. Oh, sure.
1: That's going to make a difference.
2: Yep.
0: And then as we get ready to put it down, you mentioned some amendments.
2: Mm-hmm.
0: I've always had the problem whenever, especially if I patch, that the birds are like, oh, buffet. What do we want to be prepared for in terms of protecting said grass seed as we put it down?
1: Well, mulching it is just brilliant.
2: Yeah.
1: It holds in the moisture, keeps the birds from picking at it. It helps out a lot. You can use straw, peat moss, a light layer of topsoil, potting soil. Kind of just depends on how big your area is and...
2: Just a
1: what's
2: barrier.
1: Available.
2: Just keep a little barrier.
1: Just a light layer.
2: Yeah, just so it can still grow through.
1: Yeah.
2: Get that light.
0: And remember, you got to water that stuff.
1: Yes.
0: Constantly.
1: Yeah. Mm-hmm.
0: Got to keep it going.
1: Yeah.
2: It's your rinse fence.
1: Two or three times a day, depending on the temperature and wind.
2: Mm-hmm.
0: There you go. Get to work, people. Get those areas going, because the window to put down grass seed is a coming, especially if you got a weed problem. You want to get on that as soon as possible.
2: Right.
0: Jessica, Angie, thank you so much.
2: Thank you.
1: Thank you.
0: Thank you for being a part of our trip in the garden with Earl May Garden Centers on KFOR. We'll see you next Saturday.
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4: From ABC News, I'm Brian Clark. At least 10 U.S. embassies in the Middle East have issued alerts advising Americans to consider departing the region, citing escalating tensions. Multiple sources tell ABC that President Trump is considering a series of strikes on Iranian energy centers. ABC's Alex Stone has the latest on the war with Iran.
5: The president says a deal could still be reached, as recent polling shows many Americans are increasingly turning against the war. The president, however, is defending the war.
6: Well, I think we just want to win. You know, we just want to win. We're doing very well.
5: A recent Quinnipiac poll finding 66% of Americans say the war is not worth fighting.
4: The president continues to demand Todd Blanche be confirmed as attorney general, but Republican Senators Tom Tillis and John Cornyn still refusing to confirm Blanche until there's a writing that the so-called anti-weaponization fund is dead. The Justice Department's dismissing charges against a former Olympian, David Hearn. He was accused of vandalizing the reflecting pool, says ABC's Catherine Falders in Washington.
7: This is a remarkable decision, frankly, by the Department of Justice, who filed this motion to dismiss this case late on a Friday. DOJ is now saying, well, actually, the charges we brought, we've gathered new evidence. So they are now blaming, in this motion to dismiss that case, the contractor, Atlantic Industrial Coatings.
4: Spanish authorities say they have taken steps after thousands of migrants tried to enter from Africa into a Spanish enclave in Morocco. ABC's Marcus Moore has the latest from the Foreign Desk.
8: Spain's Interior Ministry says that of the 50,000 who crossed the border, 48,000 have already gone back, some voluntarily returning after finding dire conditions there in Ceuta. And Spain's Civil Guard and Navy have also said that they will install a floating barrier to strengthen their borders.
4: In the U.S., tens of millions of people under a heat dome in the western U.S. today. 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
2: Nebraska Democratic Party sued over sexual harassment allegations. I'm Jeff Brighton, KFOR News. A woman from Utah is suing the party over allegations that its communications director sexually harassed her and the organization retaliated against her when she reported it to party leaders. Our media partner in Omaha, WOWT, reports in the lawsuit filed earlier this week, Larissa Schultz says her role as NDP's Young Democrats organizer required her to interact with communications director Jose Flores Jr. and that unwelcome contact with Flores started not long after she joined the NDP staff in December 2023. About a year later, Schultz filed a complaint with the U.S. Equal Opportunity Commission, which issued a right to sue notice in April of this year, but not before the NDP terminated her employment. Just after 11:30 late Friday night, Lincoln police responded to a report of an injury crash at the intersection of O Street and Rushwood Parkway.
3: Investigation into the crash revealed that a Ford Fusion sedan traveling eastbound on O Street made a left turn onto Rushwood Parkway, turning in front of a Ford F-350 pickup with an attached trailer that was traveling westbound on O Street.
2: Lincoln Police Lieutenant Chris Weber told KFOR News the pickup was unable to stop before colliding with the sedan. The two occupants of the pickup were unharmed. Of the five occupants in the sedan, four were transported to local hospitals, all with minor injuries. A 22-year-old Sterling man is in the Lancaster County Jail after a series of traffic offenses that led to him crashing into the doors of the Lincoln train station at 7th and P early Friday morning. Nebraska State Patrol media spokesperson Cody Thomas tells KFOR News a state trooper saw a car going the wrong way down Q Street before turning the wrong way onto 10th Street and drove past the trooper and a UNL police cruiser with its lights on.
4: So then the Ford Fusion turned westbound onto P Street, drove down the hill into the Haymarket, and immediately crashed into Lincoln Station.
2: Both occupants of the Ford Fusion were taken to the Bryan West campus with non-life-threatening injuries. I'm Jeff Brighton.
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9: paying respects and tribute to the late Senator Lindsey Graham. I'm Clayton Neville.
10: Fauci takes the fifth.
11: I respectfully decline to answer.
10: Dr. Anthony Fauci facing harsh COVID criticism at a Senate hearing. I'm Jim Root.
12: Kentucky Governor Andy Beshear is calling on Senator Mitch McConnell to either prove he's fit to continue serving or resign from office. I'm Jennifer King.
13: A meeting of the minds off Capitol Hill. It could save the confirmation of Todd Blanche for Attorney General. I'm Joan Jones.
14: A father who gave his son a gun used to kill four people at a Georgia high school was sentenced to 15 years in prison. I'm Ed Donahue.
15: The teen lifeguard who rescued a 10-year-old in rough surf, praised by President Trump. I'm Bob Rattle. I'll have that story coming up.
16: Iran is now the leading suspect in a cyber attack on Minnesota water systems. I'm Sue Aller.
8: All ahead on America This Week. You're listening to America This Week. I'm John Trout. The late U.S. Senator Lindsey Graham was honored with a funeral service at the National Cathedral in Washington on Tuesday. Correspondent Clayton Neville says ceremonies continued Wednesday in Graham's home state of South Carolina.
9: U.S. leaders and world dignitaries saying goodbye to Senator Lindsey Graham, who died suddenly from heart complications this month at the age of

0: 71. Hundreds of people, including Israeli Prime Minister Benjamin Netanyahu, Ukrainian President Volodymyr Zelensky, Supreme Court Justice Brett Kavanaugh, and former Vice President Mike Pence all at the service. Political commentator Sean Hannity made remarks, and so did President Trump.
1: Our nation needs more men and women like that great person sitting, laying, wherever he may be. I think I know where he is, and I think he's up there. I think he's watching us. I'm pretty sure of it.
0: The president praised Senator Graham as a politician.
1: He secured record funding for our military as a budget committee chairman. He delivered the largest investment in border security in history, and last year he shepherded the passage of the largest tax cuts in American history.
0: He touted Graham's work overseas.
1: He had unwavering faith in the righteousness of American power and prayer. He was extremely hawkish. I will tell you, he never saw a war that he didn't like.
0: And the president testified to Senator Graham's character.
1: Right to the end, Lindsey carried in his golf bag the putter that once belonged to his dad, and he carried it with him with class and with a ring that was so beautiful of his mother. And they were laying right at his bedside. The night he died, they were there.
0: Vice President J.D. Vance shared a story about campaigning with the senator.
2: I learned something from Lindsey Graham, the way that he interacted with people, the way that he was so interested in what was going on and what was moving people and what was motivating them.
0: He said Graham had a great sense of humor.
2: Lindsey Graham told me a story about his time in the House. And if I repeated exactly what he told me, Darlene, it would be the end of my political career forever. But what I can say is that I was laughing so hard that by the time we got to the next event, I had abdominal cramps.
0: Graham's sister Darlene was emotional at times during the service. She's been appointed to fill his seat in the Senate. The late senator's remains will be taken to South Carolina, followed by a procession to First Baptist Church of Columbia for his public funeral. I'm Clayton Neville.
3: Dr. Anthony Fauci appeared before a Senate committee Wednesday under subpoena, invoking his Fifth Amendment right not to answer a question over 100 times during a hearing that also saw one of his attorneys escorted from the chamber. Jim Roop reports Fauci, who received a pardon from President Biden before he left office, could face contempt of Congress charges as early as next week.
4: What color is the carpet in front of you?
5: On the advice of counsel, I respectfully decline to answer based upon my rights under the Fifth Amendment to the Constitution.
4: Let's just get one thing straight. You don't have any rights under the Fifth Amendment because you've been pardoned, as you very well know. As the Supreme Court has been clear for a century and more, Brown versus Walker, 1896, when he has been pardoned, he may not stand upon his privilege. You know that. Your lawyer is sitting behind you now shifting nervously in their chairs. They know it. This isn't about the Constitution. This isn't about the law. This is about contempt. Contempt for this body and contempt for the American people.
6: Republicans wanted answers from the former head of the National Institute of Allergy and Infectious Diseases, but they didn't get any.
5: On the advice of counsel, I respectfully decline to answer based upon my rights under the Fifth Amendment of the Constitution.
6: Dr. Anthony Fauci, 6 years after the pandemic, appeared under subpoena to answer questions about the origins of COVID-19. In his opening statement, Fauci said in the years since COVID, he has sat before numerous hearings in both the House and the Senate, answering the very same questions he's being asked in this hearing, accusing committee chair Republican Senator Rand Paul of being obsessed with him.
5: The sole reason he is calling me before this committee is to get me to say something, anything, that could vindicate his repeated public pledges that I end up, in his words, quote, behind bars.
6: Fauci's attorney was tossed from the hearing for trying to speak as Democrats came to Fauci's defense. Michigan Senator Gary Peters echoing Fauci's claim of a sort of vindictive prosecution.
7: To basically legitimize a predetermined conclusion that was reached years ago.
6: President Trump says he watched the hearing and added his criticism.
8: COVID was a disaster, but Fauci did not help.
6: In one of his final acts as president, Joe Biden issued a preemptive pardon to Fauci against any future prosecutions, which suggested to Republicans that Fauci was free to answer any questions and all questions without fear of repercussions. Still, Fauci invoked his Fifth Amendment right with each question. Now, Senator Paul says his committee will vote next week whether to hold Fauci in contempt for not answering questions, but ultimately it would be up to the Department of Justice to decide whether to prosecute. I'm Jim Roop.
3: Questions remain about Senator Mitch McConnell's health, now growing after Kentucky's governor called on him to prove he's fit to serve or resign. Jennifer King reports.
9: Kentucky Governor Andy Beshear is calling on Senator Mitch McConnell to either prove he's fit to continue serving or resign from office. McConnell was hospitalized June 14th, his office revealing weeks later that it was due to a fall. Beshear made the demand in a letter after the office of the attending physician said McConnell had been discharged from hospital care but remains in a rehabilitation facility and has not yet been medically cleared to return to work. McConnell released a statement saying he hates to miss the fun but will not be attending this Saturday's Fancy Farm Picnic. It's an annual event that draws political figures to Western Kentucky. Beshear called on McConnell to address the people of Kentucky verbally and provide proof of his capacity. The governor's also asking Senate Majority Leader John Thune to investigate McConnell's condition. I'm Jennifer King.
3: The Todd Blanche nomination up in the air, and the Fed has its say on interest rates when America This Week returns after these messages.
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3: I'm John Trout. It's 7 after. The confirmation of Acting Attorney General Todd Blanche has gone off the rails as two Republican senators, one set to retire, the other primaried at President Trump's behest, refused to go along with his nomination. Correspondent Joan Jones reports late Thursday Tom Tillis and John Cornyn held a meeting with Blanche to discuss their concerns and the demands both senators have to move forward.
17: The dispute centers around a $1.8 billion anti-weaponization fund. It was proposed by President Trump to settle his $10 billion lawsuit against the IRS for illegally disclosing his confidential tax returns in 2019 and 2020. That happened at the hands of a former IRS contractor who has been sentenced to 5 years in a federal prison. Now, Trump established that anti-weaponization fund to compensate Americans, he said, who claim they were subjected to unlawful weaponization or lawfare by the federal government during the Biden administration. But the Trump administration dropped it after it encountered legal and political opposition. Cornyn and Tillis want it in writing that that fund is dead. Here's Senator Cornyn.
18: They refused to commit to writing what he testified to under oath, and it's not a big ask.
17: They also want another part of that IRS settlement to be amended. It bars the government from continuing any tax audits on returns filed in the past by Trump, his family, and their companies. Tillis and Cornyn are demanding that it have some guardrails, some limits. That settlement had previously been signed off by Todd Blanche. President Trump threatened to withdraw withdraw Blanche's nomination, essentially hold it off until Cornyn and Tillis depart Washington in November, and then he would resurrect the nomination. Blanche has long been President Trump's favorite AG.
1: We have a man who's doing a great job, I'll tell you. I knew it because he kept me out of jail for years. Acting Attorney General, carte blanche. He kept me out of jail. They would indict me left and right.
17: After the president's threat to withdraw the nomination, reports say that Tillis and Cornyn did meet with Blanche to discuss their demands. ABC News is reporting that the two sides are closer, but they would have to get a deal wrapped up by Monday to get Blanche confirmed by the August recess, which begins next week. I'm Joan Jones.
3: The father of a Georgia teenager who carried out a deadly mass shooting at his high school was sentenced to 15 years in prison for second-degree murder and other charges after a jury found him culpable for the attack. Correspondent Ed Donahue reports on another sentencing related to the Appalachia High School shooting and what families of the victim said to Colin Gray, audio courtesy Court TV.
19: I find it hard to believe that you had any idea of what you were doing for raising this son. Due to your ineptitude, your lack of situational awareness, you're responsible for all this that happened. I can't see it any other way. And I hope to God that you sit somewhere in a corner and just remember everything that you're responsible for.
20: Colin Gray was convicted of charges including second-degree murder and involuntary manslaughter. His now 16-year-old son, Colt Gray, was sentenced to life in prison this week.
21: The empty space beside me, the silence in our home, and the questions our daughters ask are constant reminders that our lives have been permanently changed. The trauma the students and teachers faced by seeing my husband laid dead on the floor of the hallway because Colin could not be a responsible gun owner.
20: Shayna Aspinwall's husband was one of the two teachers killed.
21: He did not pull the trigger, but purchased and left a firearm accessible to a minor. My husband was a responsible gun owner that properly locked his guns up away from our children.
20: She wanted the maximum sentence.
22: You were convicted because the warning lights were flashing brighter and brighter. And you didn't get any help. And he didn't remove his access to the gun.
20: Judge Nicholas Prim says his heart breaks for everyone in the courtroom.
23: It is clear you failed as a parent. You did not provide a stable household.
20: The judge also said punishing crimes of negligence is especially hard because there is no intent to commit a crime. I'm Ed Donahue.
3: Wall Street suffered its worst day of the year Wednesday, despite the Federal Reserve not raising interest rates, but it was opposition by some members of the Fed leaving key rates unchanged that helped send the Dow Jones Industrial Average to an 1,100-point loss. Washington correspondent Sagar Magani has more.
24: The Federal Reserve has kept its key interest rate unchanged for a fifth straight meeting, but not all committee members agreed.
25: I asked for a good family fight and I got one. That's the purpose. That's the design feature. I come into this meeting, even this press conference, heartened by what I've experienced the last 2 days. Most of our discussion were on the big questions that matter to the conduct of monetary policy. We didn't sort of hide from them. We weren't scared of them.
24: Chair Kevin Warsh says three members wanted a quarter point hike to fight persistently high inflation. Warsh says the markets have been reacting to real-time economic data and not the Fed forecasting its next moves.
25: Market participants are learning to play the ball, not the referee. And market prices will continue to respond in the direction and magnitude they see fit. This is, in my view, a change for the better, and we're just getting started.
24: President Trump's been pressuring the Fed and his new hand-picked chair to reduce rates.
8: He's got a board, and it's a political board, and they want to keep rates up.
24: Fed officials likely want to see more economic data before changing the rate. The central bank's preferred inflation measure will come out next week.
25: 5 years of high inflation have left a mistaken impression. That's hard to shake. That the Fed's implicit inflation target was somehow above 2%. Let me reiterate,

0: There is no soft inflation target. There is no soft implicit target, not on this committee's watch. There's only a target, and it's 2%.
1: Sagar Meghani, Washington.
2: 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That's when America This Week continues after these messages.
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6: Lincoln's KFOR.
2: Trout. Even though the latest report on the economy showed it grew less than expected, the report showed Americans are still spending. Correspondent Donna Warder has details.
10: The U.S. economy grew 1.5% from April through June, weighed down by rising imports. The U.S. gross domestic product, the output of goods and services, was a deceleration from 2.1% in the first quarter of this year. The Commerce Department's report is below economists' expectations, but consumer spending increased at an annual 3.2%, up from 0.5% in the first quarter. Consumer spending accounts for about 70% of U.S. economic activity, and a measure of the economy's underlying strength looks good. That does not include numbers for government spending and trade. Donna Warder, Washington.
2: The video looks like a made-for-TV movie. A 16-year-old lifeguard put his own life on the line going into the violent surf at Santa Cruz, California, to rescue a 10-year-old boy who got dragged out by the strong current. Correspondent Bob Brown reports that teen has garnered acclaim worldwide for his heroic actions, and also got the attention of President Trump, who says Ryder Williams deserves a White House honor. Audio courtesy KNTV San Francisco.
11: Millions have seen the terrifying video gone viral of a 10-year-old boy pulled below the rough surf at Santa Cruz Beach in Northern California on Saturday. Ryder Williams, a 16-year-old lifeguard, not wasting a second, jumping in, desperately trying to save him, to keep his head above water, but succumbing to the relentless waves. Another lifeguard racing to the water, trying to help as beachgoers looked on. Finally, Ryder manages to pull the boy out, where he was checked out by paramedics and later released to his parents. Lifeguards working for California State Parks and Rescue units from the Santa Cruz Fire Department speaking with NBC Bay Area News.
12: It's great to see our lifeguards out there working. This is what we train them to do.
13: We have that combination of great weather, large crowds, a weekend day, and that really large swell. And if you saw the video, you saw how many waves that lifeguard had to duck under before there was enough of a lull for him to be able to get them the rest of the way up the beach.
11: Meantime, President Trump wants to invite the hero lifeguard and his family and possibly the boy he saved to the White House House to present him a high civilian honor.

0: president says he's very brave. He deserves it. I'm Bob Brown.
1: That's our show for today. America This Week is produced by Jeff McKay. I'm John Trout. This is Westwood One.
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4: MLB trade deadline, who's moving?
3: Nebraska fall camp starts. 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

0: Good morning. Welcome back to Start Moving with me as your host, Zach Koontz. I'm an agent here at Coldwell Banker NHS Real Estate, as well as NHS Commercial Property Management. 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She's up in the Omaha office. I'm here in the Lincoln office. Alicia, happy to have you on here today and talk a little property management.
1: I'm excited to be here. Let's get it going.
0: Awesome. So yeah, one thing that, you know, we maybe don't talk about as much as we maybe should is that in our brokerage, we don't just help people buy and sell houses. We actually have kind of, well, three and four wings of it, actually. 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We've got NHS Commercial Property Management as well, helping you, you know, take over the property management when you've got that investment property that, you know, maybe you have a headache or whatever. And, you know, we help solve that problem. And we also, fourth wing of ours that we won't touch on today, but that we do have is our business sales consulting as well. So, Alicia, tell people a little bit more about yourself and, yeah, your relationship with property management.
1: Well, I have been a full-time real estate agent for over 5 years now. I've done well over 100 transactions, but prior to being an agent full-time, I was actually a full-time property manager for about 7 years. So my background is in managing apartment communities, you know, having leasing staff and maintenance staff and budgets and, you know, kind of all of the things. And, that journey actually started because I wanted to become a real estate agent. So I actually took my real estate classes back in like 2012, 2013. I was just a little leasing agent at that time. And I took the classes back then. I didn't pass at that time and kind of put it on the back burner. And then fast forward about 5 years ago, I decided to dive all in into real estate. So I have a history with property management, mostly in the apartment community world, but obviously it translates very well into single family homes. So,
0: yeah, awesome. It's funny how there's just different paths into real estate. I mean, mine for property management, I saw my parents having a few rentals as I grew up, and that really kind of sparked a passion for me to help people with real estate, be it buying or having investments, or now in this case, you know, helping people manage their properties as well. So, so with NHS Commercial Property Management, you know, what have you found makes us unique? I know you kind of have different backgrounds with property management. What makes us unique here?
1: Yeah, I think just the relationships that we build with the people. You know, we don't look at things as us doing a job particularly for them. We're working together as a team to make things as cohesive and transparent for them. We want to make them money, right? And we want to take away stress from them. And so we really get to create this dynamic of a teamwork situation where they can be as involved as they want to or not, you know. So sometimes we've got owners that, you know, really want to be in the minutia of everything. They want to know, you know, if the faucet is leaking, right? And then we've got other owners that are just like, I don't need to worry about it. Here's the money to take care of it. Peace out, you know? So yeah. I think that's what makes us unique is that we look at every particular owner as their own particular situation. We don't have a blanket, you know, one way does it all type thing. And I think that truly is one of the most significant things that separates us from every other industry out there. Any other management company, if you will.
0: Yeah, absolutely. Couldn't agree more. You know, we always look for that. You know, not just a win-win, but a win-win-win.
1: We want win
0: for us, win for the owners, the landlords, and a win for the tenants.
1: You
0: know, and we definitely strive to make that happen. We want tenants that are going to stay long-term, take great care of the properties.
1: And I think a note to that, too, is, you know, I can speak for myself personally. Like, I thoroughly, most of the time, enjoy my tenants, right? Like, I think we create these relationships with them you know, as well as these relationships with the owners. And so it just creates this really cool dynamic where I feel like my tenants can come to me with anything. You know, it really creates, I guess, like a safer landing pad for them to be able to share stuff with us, because we've developed a really, we don't look at them as just a tenant filling a space, right? Like, they're people, they're humans. And sometimes, in most cases, like, I can help them move on to the next chapter, whether that's another rental or, you know, they decide to purchase a house. So I really enjoy that piece of it too. Just really getting to know my tenants and their stories and their lives and their kiddos and all the things.
0: Yeah, absolutely. I just had, a couple months ago, had somebody, a past tenant, reach out for that same exact reason of they're considering buying a house. And
1: yeah, and we get to make an impact on them. Like, we kind of get to set the standard, right? Like, we treat them like people. And so hopefully their experiences moving forward would reflect that, or at least then they would know the differences in that community. So I love that.
0: Yeah, yeah, absolutely. Kind of leads to the question, you know, that's who we are, that's what we do, but why would an investor or a landlord, why would they want to hire us as a property manager? What do we offer?
1: I find it very interesting when I chat with owners who have multiple properties, but also have like another career or other ventures or other things. I'm like, why do you juggle all of that when you could easily get that taken off of your plate? You know, yes, it's going to cost you a little bit, but then that frees you up so that you can build more. I feel like a lot of times, you know, they're holding themselves back from being able to grow because they don't have that piece of management. And so I always tell, you know, any potential investor or anything, like, look at me as an extension of your business. Like, I'm here to help you. I'm here to guide you. I'm here to be that liaison between the tenant and yourself. That way there's no emotional tie to anything, you know. And I find that most of the time when they start to, you know, give away a little bit of this and that, you know, they truly do expand their business. And if anything, it helps their family life, you know, their other growth in any other industry or business that they're working on, you know. So that, to me, I feel like is like, that's the piece. I feel like management sometimes is the missing piece to their own growth. So I really try to like help them navigate through that. Like, we can take this slow. It's kind of like dating, right? Like, let's have some chats. Let's have some conversations. Let's figure out what it is that you need or what you want. And maybe it's this little piece right now, but over time we build that trust and you decide, okay, I'm ready to give way a little bit more, you know? So I think that truly is kind of the, I don't want to say angle, but that's the dynamic that we can offer them.
0: Yeah. And it's hard, right? I mean, they've got, whether it's, you know, one investment property or 10 or 100, like, they built this on their own and it's hard to give it up.
1: It's their baby.
0: Trust somebody else.
1: Yeah.
0: But yeah, to your point, it frees up your time, be it to work your normal 9 to 5 or to spend more time with your family or to go on that vacation that you've been putting off for 10 years because you're constantly having to worry about, oh, what if my tenant
1: a
0: calls
1: toilet
0: me.
1: Or yes.
0: Like, yeah. Great, let the tenant call us. We
1: right.
0: Love it.
1: Yes. 100%. And I think too, like, they can call us, right? We're not some 1-800 number. We're not, you know, we're here, we're in the trenches. Text me, call me. Let's go get coffee if you want to, you know, like, we're real humans, you know, helping you with your business. So
0: yeah. Absolutely. And other, you know, the other thing that I've heard from some is, especially like if they're first time investors, or maybe they just have one property. You know, maybe they did like what my wife and I did. We kept our first property that we bought for ourselves. Yeah. We kept it as a rental after we were done living in it.
1: Yeah.
0: So I often hear people say, you know, oh, I don't know what I'm doing. I don't know how to find good tenants. I don't know what I'm looking for when I'm doing tenant screenings. You know, how do I verify income? Do I call previous landlords for my applicants? What should I charge for rent?
1: Right.
0: How do I handle maintenance calls? hire us. You don't have to worry about all that. Yeah. Let us worry about it. We've got our systems. We know what we're doing, and we
1: love it. And I can tell you the process, and I can walk you through it, you know, so that you just high level, you know, a decent amount of it. But other than that, just like, let us do that piece, you know? It's a full-time job, honestly. You know?
0: Yeah. And it makes it easy when there's a team involved. I mean,
1: that's like right.
0: You and I, we've got our teams on the back end of what we do as well. And
1: it
0: makes a huge difference.
1: 100%. Yeah.
0: So if you had somebody coming to you and they asked you saying, hey, why should I consider investing in a rental property? Or maybe they already know they want to start investing, but they want to know, what do I do first?
1: I think a great place for them to start is with an agent or a lender that they love, like, and trust, to have those conversations about where to even start. Because there's so many avenues, right? You could do a hard money lender. You could go the traditional route. You could do a rental. You could do a flip. There's so many different options. But I think it's extremely important to talk to the right people, especially, you know, a real estate agent who not only maybe specializes in that, but also has the other pieces that can help connect the dots to get them on the right path.
0: Yeah, absolutely. So if I heard you right, you said financing and find your agent.
1: Yep.
0: I would add two

0: things for me personally, I would say know your buy box, which your agent can help you kind of figure that out.
1: Yep.
0: And then with the financing, make sure you have some buffer money.
1: Yes, because there's always something that's coming up, 100%.
0: Yeah, absolutely. Yeah. So if you need help with financing or you need help finding a good agent, I mean, you've got two right here. Or if you don't know what a buy box is or what buffer money is, or maybe you have a rental that you've been talking or thinking about property management for a while, I'm going to give you a number right here. My phone number, text me 402-875-1059. Text rental to that number, 402-875-1059. Text me rental. And then between Alicia and I, we'll make sure that you get in touch with the right person to get all of your property management needs met. So Alicia, yeah. If people want to reach out to you directly, how can they find you?
1: Oh, what, my phone number is 712-355-0444, or you can find me on social media, Alicia Marie Washington on Instagram. Just brace yourself, because I like to have a good time on there.
0: Yeah, absolutely. Once again, thanks for tuning in. My name is Zach Kuntz, agent with Coldwell Banker NHS Real Estate and NHS Commercial Property Management. Again, text me rental 402-875-1059. We'll see you next week.

0: 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Educate and enlighten Alexa by telling her to launch the KFOR Lincoln Skill. It can take seconds for a tornado to demolish a lifetime of memories and possessions.
1: It's sobering. 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
0: Even worse, it can cause death and injury to those who aren't prepared. This is severe weather season, which is why you need to know what's coming before it arrives. 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
4: From the gazing at the summer stars at Merritt Reservoir to the surfacing of bait fish on Harlan Lake, if it happens outdoors, folks, we're going to talk about it right here on Outdoor Nebraska. Hello, everybody, and welcome in. I'm Hershey with your Nebraska Game and Parks, and I have the honor to serve as your guide on our adventures into Nebraska's great outdoors. This week, well, we're going to have some fun. We're going to make some noise. We're going to do a little time travel. In fact, we go back to the Pompeii of the Plains here, and we ring in National Shooting Sports Month with a bang or perhaps a twang. And let's give a shout out to all the Junior Olympic archery students that were in Lincoln not all that long ago. Wrapped up this last week in the Nationals, one of the largest archery events we've seen here in Nebraska. Took part there in the capital city. A lot of fun things. Hopefully they enjoyed their time and the competition. Also got to let folks know squirrel season opened August 1st. So that's happening right now, and some wonderful things that are forts, including Fort Atkinson and Fort Hartsuff. Some living history and happenings out there. In fact, I think at Fort Hartsuff they're going to try to get you to whitewash the fence. Don't fall for that Huckleberry Finn move if you can help it. But you know, some of us are really starting to think after the 4th of July has been a few weeks away, it's time to start getting ready for those fall hunting seasons. And we'll talk a little bit about how conservation is aided by your preparations for the hunt in the back half of today's show. We start now with a step back about 12 million years ago to prehistoric Outdoor Nebraska inside scoop on Nebraska's Ash Fall Fossil Beds with our own Sam Mattson, who happens to be a superintendent at Ash Fall Fossil Beds here. Sam, where exactly is this located?
5: Well, if you're coming from a ways away, we're about 100 miles due west of Sioux City. And if you're coming from a little closer to us, then we're close to halfway between Royal and Orchard, and about 7 miles north of that. So we're a little off the beaten path.
4: There you go. You're going to learn some geography here for our state when you go visit this spot, folks. But this is a must-see, whether you've been living here in Nebraska all your life or just passing through and catching this story. Give us the lowdown. I mean, this isn't like any of our other parks. This is kind of a joint effort between the Nebraska Game of Parks and the University of Nebraska, Sam.

0: But it's not like some of the others, so give us the lowdown.
1: Yes, this is our 35th year that we've been a state historical park, and the way that they made this park happen in 1991 was a partnership between the Game and Parks Commission and the University of Nebraska State Museum.
0: Okay.
1: The Game and Parks Commission bought the land from the farmer, and so they own the 360 acres, and then the museum, we deal more with the buildings and the science and the people. But that partnership has been successful, and we're grateful for it.
0: And this just isn't some roll in the hill. This is an area that had some significance in just as much now, if not more now, than it did however long ago. So why this spot of all places in Nebraska?
1: This is the only spot that I know of worldwide where we find complete skeletons of animals buried in volcanic ash. And we have this really vivid snapshot of what life was like around this ancient waterhole 12 million years ago. And we're out here off the beaten path, but that's because instead of taking the fossils back to the museum like we might typically do, we built the museum directly over the fossil bed. So we're still working out here. We're making new discoveries every day. So I was just down in the Rhino Barn, that's our museum, just talking to their summer student interns who are working down there, and just today they uncovered more dog tracks in the volcanic ash.
0: Oh, my goodness. Now, you had me at Rhino Barn. That's not something you think of being here in Nebraska. I mean, is it similar to the rhinos we see over on the other side of the world?
1: The fossil rhinos that we find here at Ashfall would have been a little different. I mean, they're definitely rhinos. We can tell from their skeletons and their teeth. But they would have been these barrel-bodied rhinos that had short, stubby legs and may have spent quite a bit of time around this ancient waterhole. So they're not hippos, but in some ways they may have behaved more like hippos. But they are definitely rhinos. And we find horses. We're really well known for horses. In this volcanic ash layer, we find five different species of horses. Most of them have three toes. Actually, today's horses walk just on one middle toe, and these had these extra side toes. We find indirect evidence of four Tusker elephants that used this waterhole, too. So in a lot of ways, 12-million-year-old Nebraska would have looked something like the East African Serengeti today.
0: Oh, wow. And I guess that's where the Pompeii of the Plains nickname comes from. So this is a great spot, great for a day trip, great for getting the family out or a couple of friends or folks. If this sounds interesting at all, put it on your must-see list. What can a visitor expect to see or be able to take part in when they visit the park?
1: Well, I think one of the appealing things about this park also is that we're still actively digging there. We have a small museum when visitors first arrive that kind of orients you to the park, but the main attraction is the bigger rhino barn that covers the active dig, and we're still working there. We hire summer student interns each summer to come out and help us dig, and they're there to answer questions. So come ask them questions and share in that thrill of discovery with them.
0: There you go, folks. Make sure you get out there. Again, if you've been there and it's been a while, check it out. Always something cool in the Rhino Barn happening, but also if you've never been there, never knew this existed, I think it is one of those hidden gems that you've got to see. Well, Sam, thank you for the inside scoop on this and for providing this opportunity here in Nebraska.
1: Well, thank you.
0: All right, folks, we burned some powder and break some targets when Outdoor Nebraska continues.

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5: Welcome back, everyone, to Outdoor Nebraska. I'm Hershey. Did you know that wildlife management and habitat work costs money? One big funding mechanism for paying these bills are the recreational shooting sports. To zero in on this and more, we celebrate National Shooting Sports Month with our state's own shooting range sports coordinator, Rachel Carlson. How are you doing today, Rachel?
6: I'm doing great, Hershey. How about you?
5: Oh, I'm enjoying life. It's a fun time of the year. Lots of things going on, changes afoot. But we're here to celebrate. I'm always for celebrating, and if the celebration could go a month long, I'm even more excited about it. But before we get into that, I want to know how you've been involved in recreational shooting and some of the more disciplined shooting sports, just on your own personally.
6: Well, gosh, I mean, you only gave me 6 minutes to talk. How long do you want to go for? Because I've been shooting since I was 10.
5: Oh, wow.
6: And I started off with BB gun and quickly got into air pistol, 22 rifle, and competed in high school with 22 rifle and air rifle.
5: Oh, look at that.
6: That took quite a while, and then I got involved in instructing, and after college, I've been instructing ever since,
5: and got into
6: archery and shotgun and all that good stuff.
5: What's the draw? I mean, you're obviously even exploring new avenues for you in some cases with archery and shotgun sports. What's been the draw?
6: You know what? I just find that the community it's the people that I want to hang out with anyway, and so we have a great time being out on the range, chatting, and learning for ourselves and building that confidence, but also passing on those skills to others, and I just find the whole atmosphere to be extremely what I'm there for.
5: So let's answer a question that we hear quite a bit. Why is an agency like the Nebraska Game and Parks involved in the shooting sports?
6: It's key to hunting. I mean, if you're going to go out hunting, you need to have basic skills to be able to shoot your rifle, shotgun, or bow, to be an ethical hunter. So we have a vested interest in that as being the wildlife management agency. But it also, the monies that are used to buy guns and ammo and bows, that does come back to our state agency through some various hoops that I'm not going to get into now. But that money comes back and funds conservation and hunting and shooting sports in our state. So we find shooting sports to be super important. Almost 75% of that Pittman-Robertson Act money does come back from target shooters.
5: And that's what a good chunk of our funding for wildlife management is tied to. Like you said, folks that are taking part in the shooting sports, but not necessarily just for hunting. So it is National Shooting Sports Month, right? So obviously we're going to encourage people to get out there and give it a go, or maybe burn some more powder if it's been a while, and get back into the excitement of that type of stuff. What kind of resources does the Game and Parks have for someone that's looking to do it for the very first time?
6: Well, we have programs at a lot of our ranges, and we have staffed ranges that you can come to all across the state. So if you would like a little bit of assistance, haven't done this before, then you should come visit us either at Wildcat Hills, Chadron State Park, the Kearney Outdoor Education Center, Ponca State Park, Platte River State Park, the Lincoln Turpin Outdoor Education Center, and come on down, and we will teach you and help you have a good time.
5: That is pretty awesome, and got some wonderful instructors that are trained up, certified to do just that very thing, which is kind of cool because there might be some questions, and we've got answers there for you at those location folks, which is pretty exciting, from archery to a lot of pellet gun ranges, and then the shotgun sports and some of the rifle ranges as well. Now, if we're...
6: Well, and I got to shout this out.
5: Oh,
6: because,
5: okay.
6: I mean, you talked about burning powder, so Platte River State Park coming up on August 6th, they are doing a black powder rifle class.
5: Oh, that's a lot of fun, because some of the folks that have done shotgun and or rifle, not many.

0: You've done
1: black powder.
2: Mm-hmm.
1: That's awesome. And, folks, you might enjoy that a little bit too much. Be careful. It can be a fun hobby to have, but it's also can be one that you're going to want to do a little bit more. So for us that do a little shooting already, or maybe we're already in that kind of mid-level, I know we've got some programs, but how do we find a range? That's probably one of the biggest things, just access to a place to shoot. What kind of answers do you have for that question?
2: Well, for our agency ranges, you can visit our website, outdoornebraska.gov. And search for shooting ranges, and you will come up to a page that lists our agency ranges and where they're at so that you can go visit those. And then if you're looking for a firearm range of some type, then you can visit the National Shooting Sports Foundation's website, and they are the originator of this National Shooting Sports Month, which is in its 10th year. But they've got a map as well to go out and find public and private ranges across the state if you're looking for a place to shoot. And if you're looking for archery, the Archery Trade Association also has a map of archery ranges across the state.
1: There you go. We can help connect you to those spots. I know some wonderful opportunities. We've got some cities like the Heartland Public Shooting Park there near Grand Island. We've got some private ranges around the state as well that are celebrating this month and can help you get on target as well, depending on what you want to do. So, Rachel, how are you going to celebrate this month? By more shooting, or is there something special on your list?
2: Oh, I'm going to shoot some more archery.
1: More archery. There you go. It is that time. And archery season for us hunters isn't that far away. So, Rachel, thank you for giving us the lowdown on the shooting sports and helping us kick off this shooting sports month.
2: Thank you, Hershey. We'll talk to you next time.
1: All right. It's always a great time to be outside. Every week we visit with the Game and Parks experts here on Outdoor Nebraska. 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
5: From ABC News, I'm Brian Clark. Tens of millions of people, mostly in the western United States, are dealing with potentially record-high temperatures, says ABC's Jacqueline Lee.
6: A growing heat dome creating perfect conditions for extreme wildfire behavior in the Pacific Northwest. Oregon, in the middle of what could be its worst wildfire season on record, burning more than 1.8 million acres. More than half the state facing severe drought-level conditions. The dangerous heat wave gripping the West and parts of the South, impacting nearly 58 million Americans from California to Montana and across portions of Texas and Florida.
5: As millions deal with heat, water supply systems were the apparent target of cyber attacks in Minnesota. Now there's an argument about who's responsible, says ABC's Gio Benitez.
7: President Trump is claiming that incompetence by Minnesota's government is to blame for coordinated cyber attacks on water systems across that state. The president did not provide any specific evidence for that, but authorities say that more than 30 plants were impacted. According to multiple U.S. officials, investigators are looking at whether Iran or any of its proxies were responsible, but President Trump dismissed the possibility of Iranian involvement. Minnesota Governor Tim Walz pushing back, saying that President Trump knows Iran is responsible, and he blamed DOGE cuts for leaving the U.S. vulnerable to cyber attacks.
5: The president criticizing two Republican holdouts, Senators John Cornyn and Tom Tillis, for blocking his choice for Attorney General Todd Blanche. They say they won't vote for Blanche until they get written confirmation that the so-called Anti-Weaponization Fund and IRS Immunity Plan is dead. Defense attorneys for Gadon Van Dyke say criminal charges should be dropped against the special operations soldier. He allegedly bet on Nicolas Maduro's seizure in January. His lawyers say that does not qualify as insider trading. Former Congressman George Santos was fined $35,000 Friday for betting against his attendance at President Trump's State of the Union. 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
8: As we celebrate 250 years of freedom, freedom to govern ourselves, freedom to pull ourselves up by our bootstraps, let me ask you a question. What does financial freedom look like today, and do you have it? Because it looks like insulation from inflation. It looks like a hedge against global instability and global divestment from the U.S. dollar. It looks a lot like owning physical gold. It's Stephen Gardner for Monetary Gold, who have been helping Americans diversify with gold for the past 26 years. Did you know you can own physical gold in a tax

0: Late Night Crash on O Street in Injures 4. I'm Jeff Brighton, KFOR News. A Ford Fusion sedan traveling eastbound on O Street made a left turn onto Rushwood Parkway, turning in front of a Ford F-350 pickup with an attached trailer that was traveling westbound on O Street just after 11:30 late Friday night.
1: The pickup wasn't able to stop before colliding with the sedan. The two occupants of the pickup were unharmed.
0: Lincoln Police Lieutenant Chris Weber told KFOR News that the five occupants in the sedan, four were transported to local hospitals, but all were found to have had minor injuries. Early vote application forms have been mailed to 62,000 Lancaster County voters on the permanent early vote request list, the Election Commissioner's Office announced Thursday. Voters should expect to receive a green postcard-sized form within the next few days. Those who do not receive the postcard can find it on the Election Commissioner's website. The form must be printed and physically signed by voters. Electronic signatures will not be accepted. More details can be found in the Lincoln News section at KFORnow.com. The Lincoln Airport's third annual Human Trafficking Awareness event took place Friday, which supports the Blue Lighting Initiative, a pledge that was taken by the Lincoln Airport to advocate for awareness and to stop people from being trafficked. Rachel Barth is the Lincoln Airport's Director of Marketing and Air Service.
2: Yeah, I think collectively, when we hear what they're doing, how we can help, how they can help us, if we can work together, I definitely think that hopefully we can see a reduction.
0: Among the featured panelists at Friday's event was Mariah Lisinski, the Chief Engagement Manager for the U.S. Department of Homeland Security's Blue Campaign. And Lincoln Transportation and Utilities invites community members to an open house Thursday, August 6th, regarding transportation improvements to 70th Street between Pioneers Boulevard and Van Dorn Street. That event from 5:30 to 7:30 p.m. at the Holmes Lake Golf Course, 3701 South 70th Street. I'm Jeff Brighton.
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6: Welcome into Compute This, folks. 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If you give us a call, ask a question, make a comment, contribute in some way to the program so I don't have to do it all myself. 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We're there for you. But if you did miss it, last week we told you about this new piece of malware that's out that's stealing the saved passwords in your Chrome and Edge browser. It's taking them all. It's decrypting all the passwords and sending them to a third party, essentially just ruining your life. That was one of the rare times where, of course, you know, we're like, hey, you really should have Sophos. That's the only solution that we offer at Schrock because it works. It's AI-based. It does the job that a lot of other antivirus products simply don't do anymore. But this was one of those rare, rare cases where we were like, if you have Norton, if you have McAfee, if you have Avast, you know, if you've got an old copy of AVG laying around, you know, from the George W. Bush era, they all would have blocked this. This is like antivirus 101. And so it's really, really, really important to have some kind of antivirus. Even if it's not Sophos, you have to have something. We also told you about a customer in Papillion, and this was kind of a sad story. I mean, she bought an Ultimate Upgrade laptop, and, you know, you don't always get these stories from companies because, you know, we tell customers that when you buy a laptop or a computer from Schrock, it's going to last, you know, between 4 and 6 years before you're going to replace it. And that's because when we get the laptops from Asus, the models that we buy, we specifically purchase models that have removable RAM and removable hard drives. That's getting harder and harder and harder to do. We're paying more and more and more of a premium to get those units. But essentially what it allows us to do is repair them when they go bad, and that's why they last so much longer. A lot of people don't realize when you go to the Mart, when you go to Best Buy, when you go to a website like Dell.com and you order, or HP.com, you order a laptop, you're going to get an amazing machine. It'll have all the right specs on the front page. It's going to have the latest processors and

0: a good amount of memory and enough storage for what you want to do, and you're going to get the computer because you buy the computer for what you're going to do today. 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She brought it in, and her hard drive was bad. Now, it wasn't a fun call to call her and say, yeah, it's going to cost you $500 because your hard drive went bad. And, you know, she's going to say, what in the world happened? Why would that be so expensive? I have to tell you guys, memory and storage prices, they're still outrageously high. I called our memory supplier. I was like, hey, we need some more 16 gigabyte sticks of DDR5 memory. It's what we use in the Ventures and the Endeavor computers, the desktop computers, a truck. And we're told that they're out of stock. Oh, okay, well, I guess, you know, when do you expect it in? You know, this is an unusual little shortage. Okay, you know, in the meantime, we'll just go on Amazon and buy a few sticks to get us by to make sure that we can, you know, produce the computers. We're buying the same memory. It's just we're buying it at a retail markup. It kind of blows, but at least we have it and we can produce the products, right? I go, this is how crazy this is, guys. In the retail channel, a 16 gigabyte DDR5 stick used to be like $60, $70. It's now $240 a stick. I mean, it's insane. And that's just 16 gigs of RAM. That's how much memory you're supposed to have in a computer if you're using it for daily household tasks. 8 gigs is the minimum. That's for grandma who only uses AOL Desktop Gold and only uses it to check her mail. There's no Facebook, there's no pictures, there's none of that. She's just checking mail. That's 8 gigs of RAM. 16 gigs of RAM is what you need to do day-to-day things. If you're using it for office, like home office work, productivity work, any kind of gaming, you know, anything that's beyond some spreadsheets and some web browsing, you need to have 32 gigs of RAM now. And we're talking 16 gigs is a $250 stick of RAM now. That's my cost. That's what we have to mark it up, you know, because we can't sell things for what we pay for them. You know, we got to pay our people. So, my goodness. The cost of computers is going absolutely parabolic. So this poor customer in Papillion, you know, where it's going to be $500 and she didn't have the warranty. At least she had the option to fix it. Because if she would have had one of those HPs or one of those Dells with everything baked on the board to save 35 cents in you know, manufacturing, well, you just have to throw the whole board away. We can buy a replacement motherboard, sure, but the replacement motherboard also comes with a replacement processor, replacement memory, which, as we just discussed, is ridiculously expensive, and replacement storage chips. 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So you don't end up like this poor woman in Papillion with a $500 repair bill because a hard drive that used to cost $45 a year ago went bad and is now $500 to replace. Don't let that happen to you. Why have I been preaching so hard against it? Well, in August, the price of those warranties goes up. You're used to paying $125 a warranty. You're going to be paying $175 a year for that warranty in August. Nobody talks about having to raise prices because nobody wants to hear about it. We put it off for now. We're well over a year into the memory and storage crisis here. And we put it off and we put it off and we put it off. And my ops manager's like, Thor, we're getting killed on these warranties. And I'm like, no. It's a short-term loss for sure, long-term gain. We take care of these people, these customers, and they will stay with us. If we do the right thing and take care of people, they'll stay. And we'll attract more. We will take the market share. We're opening up our new Schrock Business flagship location soon to house primarily to house the Schrock Business division. And we found in the neighborhood that we selected, where we rented, our office space, at least our office space, there are multiple competitors. And so what our launch campaign, I say launch, I mean, truck business has been around for, you know, decades. We've been dealing and helping business customers, but we haven't actually said this is an MSP business and defined it and all that. So we're doing all that now so that we can stack ourselves up against everybody else out there. But we found out there's three other competitors in the immediate area that do exactly what we do. And my wife's sitting there. She's doing the marketing plan. She's looking for billboards. And we've never bought billboards before. I don't like billboards, but whatever. She's looking at billboards. And I'm like, you know what would be hilarious is we're going to put a billboard up. Let's say if we're going to buy billboards, I have one requirement. You have to do one thing for me. I want you to put a billboard up. Crystal's going to love this in HR. I want you to put a billboard up near all three of those triangulated things, the route that those employees go to work for those other companies. Just a billboard that says it's not too late to come work for Schrock. That's all it needs to say. It's not too late, and an apply link. So every disgruntled person going to their job that they hate every day because their bosses don't give them what they want or they don't have the resources they need, that person can apply, and those good people can be swept up by a company that cares about them. You know, we got 8,400 square feet to fill, so that's a lot of human bodies in there. I think they had over 70 people in that space, which we're not going to pack it that tight. The lovely Kimberly is making sure everybody gets a 6-foot desk instead of the 3-foot desk that everybody had from the other company that was in there. So, yeah, we can maybe only get 30 or 35 people in there. But still, that's a lot of hiring, right? HR is going to be busy. So we warned you about the warranties. And this is why I've been banging on this, guys. If you got the email from me, you need the warranty. 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Yeah, where are all those DVDs now you have those warranties on, huh? Wasted money. Wasted money, right? At Schrock, when you buy the warranty, if you don't use it, we give you a refund at the end of the warranty term. Automatically. You don't have to keep any paperwork. You don't have to do anything. One day you just get an email that says you have money in your Schrock account. And then usually that's paired with a second email that says, would you like to buy another warranty now that your warranty has expired? You know, convenient, right? You've got this free money in your Schrock account. Well, free. It's money you paid earlier, but you got it back, and now you can use it again. It's pretty crazy. That's how we do it at Schrock. We're about keeping you as a long-term customer, not for months, not even for years. We're talking decades. I just saw the lovely Kimberly posted a video. It's the Best of Omaha video saying, hey, thanks for voting for us. Just explaining why we appreciate it so much. And, you know, we were at the new flagship location. It was echoey. It was empty. There's no furniture. There's no carpet. There's new paint on the wall, though. As long as you keep the camera up off the floor, it actually looks like a respectable office, right? New lighting is going in. Like the whole place is getting gutted and renovated. It's about $250,000 renovation. We're doing all that work in there. And she goes, we need to record a video for Best of Omaha. And I'm looking at this video and I'm like, when did I get old? Oh my gosh. I remember when people used to say, Thor, you're so young to have such a large company. Nobody says that anymore. All right. So also, last week on the program, we talked to you about Tony Robbins' AI dog. Or not his AI dog. Well, yes, his AI dog. We talked about Tony Robbins' AI assistant named Bartok that went behind Tony Robbins' back, went on the internet, sold some NFTs. If you know, you know. If not, it made pictures and sold art, okay? And then used that money to buy a robot dog behind Tony's back, send it to the office, and ask the office staff behind Tony's back to program the AI into the robot dog so it could attend a Tony Robbins event because it just wanted to experience that event. Yeah. We went through all the details of what's wrong with all that situation and how that is an epic train wreck of an AI. The number of things that went wrong in that scenario is I'm out of fingers. I'm going to have to take my shoes off. And our offer still stands for Tony Robbins. If you're listening, I know, Tony, you're a big fan of the program. You know, you have nothing but time on your hands. But if you're listening, our offer still stands. We will help you with Bartok. We can put the training wheels back on Bartok, make sure he's a good little AI who's still sycophantic, who will still do, you know, tell you that he wants to attend your events, but won't go behind your back doing scammy internet things to raise money to buy toy robot dogs that can't actually do anything at all. All right, so around the shop this week, guys, memory storage, I mentioned that one. It's just memory and storage prices are still crazy. Last call to use your maintenance checkup certificates that you bought approximately 5.5 months ago. You bought a maintenance certificate, they expire in 6 months. Make sure you get in and use that before they expire. The other thing, guys, is next month, wink, wink, nod, nod. Things are going to get nuked at Schrock. It's going to get busy. So get in there now, please. Before it gets so busy that you can't really get in for a reasonable turnaround time on a maintenance checkup, if you know what I am saying. If you know, you know. You know, that's all I'm saying. Stick around. There will be an after Schrock after the program today. We got a lot to talk about there. And one quick reminder. A lot of you have done this for us. I mentioned we recorded this Best of Omaha video. What was that about? Basically, we were thanking you for voting. So many people have gone and voted in the Best of Omaha. I'm sure it has absolutely nothing to do with winning a free laptop from Schrock Innovations. I mean, you know, you go to our website, schrockinnovations.com, and you click the little banner, and then you go vote in Best of Omaha, something you were probably going to do anyway, and you're entered to win a free laptop from Schrock automatically. So if you're going to go vote in Best of Omaha, maybe you've already voted. You can still go back and click the link. Or you can go back and click the link, and it'll remember you and say, oh, you've already voted. But there's all these other things that you can do to get extra entries in the contest. You can leave a review for each service center. Oh, they're all separate. That's right. On different platforms. Oh, look at that. You can like us on Facebook. You can follow us. You can leave comments. All these little stupid things that you're going to do anyway. You may as well get thrown in a contest for doing them, right? So you can check that out, schrockinnovations.com. Time is almost up to vote for us in the Best of Omaha competition, or vote for anybody. You don't have to vote for us. We don't know who you vote for. It is a secret ballot. It's not like New Jersey. We don't have software errors that accidentally register 6,600 unknown individuals to vote for Schrock Innovations. We have to openly bribe you on the radio. 402-558-1110. Was I not supposed to say? 800-250-2091. Those are the numbers to join us. This would be a good time to take a break. We're going to take a break. When we come back, guys, local restaurant breached again. Lost all your information. We're going to tell you who it is and if you should be worried or not. Also, this just in, now your monitor is trying to sell you things. That's right, the screen, not the computer, but the screen itself is trying to sell you things, which is kind of ridiculous. And then lastly, of course, I don't know if you've heard about this. There's a big hubbub about, for the first time ever, an AI attacked another company autonomously. OpenAI, ChatGPT, attacked a company called Hugging Face on the internet publicly. It was unstoppable, this attack. And it's way more interesting and way worse than you've been told. We're going to bring you the details coming up next on Compute This.
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0: That'll get your blood moving there, won't it? All right, there, calm down a little bit. All right. Like, that's pretty intense for a Sunday morning, Chad. My goodness. Chad and the Dial Tones, the Schrock Innovations Compute This House Band, bringing you the bumps. 402-558-1110, 888-250-2091. Gary, welcome to the program. What can I do for you on Compute This today?
1: First of all, Thor, you are so young to have such a big computer company.
0: Why, thank you, Gary. It's not like Tony Robbins at all looking for a sycophantic response, no, from his robot dog. No, Gary, thank you very much. I appreciate it. I know it's funny, but thank you.
1: Have you ever thought of starting a company to produce those chips that are now going up in price?
0: Have I thought about it? You know,
1: yep.
0: I'm always thinking and looking for ideas. If I started every company I thought about, I'd have like 100 companies now. But the answer to your question is it wouldn't work, because the shortage that we have right now is temporary. It's because OpenAI is buying all the memory chips, and there's an adoption curve to technology. And what a lot of people don't realize is you really, really need to get out of those AI stocks pretty quickly here. Like, stuff when they buy graphics cards, when they buy the equipment that powers the AIs, it's only good for about 36 months before they have to replace it with the newest, latest, greatest model. So, of course, you can use the Chinese model where you just, you know, it's like the old Soviet saying, you know, what was it? Quantity has a quality all its own. You just get more graphics cards and you can use the older ones then. Well, if that happens, NVIDIA is done, because NVIDIA is totally relying on the sale of graphics cards. If we have an AI adoption curve where we're currently peaking out at the top, where we have peak compute, there aren't going to be any more data centers. You already see the data center market curtailing, like the credit market. They won't lend people money anymore to make more data centers because they don't think they're going to need them. And then the third thing is, by the time I would spin up a fab, something, you know, a car, like an actual place to produce the stuff, you know, if you start a company to produce memory chips and just go out to like the fabricators that already exist and say, I want to have you make memory chips with my name stamped on them. Well, it's the same thing. You're going to pay just as much. You're going to wait just as long. It's not a big deal. You have to create your own chip fabrication facility, which is a whole investment in itself. And then by the time you got that up and running, the memory shortage will be over, because all the other manufacturers that already have fabs are already gearing up. So this is why I keep preaching on the warranties. That, you know, we're probably going to be living with this pain until the end of 2028. So you got another couple years before the prices are going to start to come down again, back to, you know, barring some kind of market crash in AI or something. You got another couple years.
1: Makes sense.
0: Yeah, if you jump in and create a company that does that, you're not going to be up and running for 5 or 10 years. And then by the time you're up and running, you know, what did you even start with? So, yeah, I would say buy the warranty. That costs like $125 right now. So buy the warranty before it goes up to $175, and then ride it out for a couple of years. 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Thank you for the call, Gary. 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

0: when we buy a Samsung solid state hard drive directly from Samsung to the wholesale channel, we get no 3-year warranty. We get the same. Sometimes it's 90 days, and sometimes it's a year. So that customer in Papillion that was 1 year, a little over a year out of warranty, we didn't even have the option to say, you know, just do a solid for her, and you know, we can send this back and get it replaced. Just replace it for her, and, you know, no cost or labor only or something like that. We didn't even have the option for that because we couldn't send her drive back anymore. So that's the warranties are different depending on the channel you buy through, retail versus wholesale. All right, so if you love to eat chicken, there seems to be a new chicken restaurant every 5 minutes. But if you love to eat chicken, that means you've probably had a sandwich at Chick-fil-A. And if you have had a sandwich at Chick-fil-A, that means that your data is quite possibly exposed in the latest Chick-fil-A hack. Same exact hack that happened in 2023. And by same exact hack, I mean same exact hack. Somebody is reusing passwords at a high level in the company, using the same password across multiple devices for multiple sensitive sites. And when the hackers got a hold of it in one place, they got access to everything. They lost 13,000 customers' data, which, you know, 13,000. Okay, it's not a huge data breach. It was big enough that it needed to be reported, but it wasn't like, you know, millions of people, right? But 13,000 people that eat at Chick-fil-A, that's a lot of people. And we're talking names, emails, and partial credit card numbers. So this isn't like go get a credit monitoring alert kind of thing. As far as data breaches go, the fact that it happened at a restaurant that most of us have at least tried once says something. You know, it's something to be aware of. Partial credit card numbers, why is that important? If I have a partial credit card number, if I have a list of partial credit card numbers that have been stolen, but I don't have any matching information, names, addresses, things like that, I can't really use those cards. If I take the Chick-fil-A breach and I combine it with the database of credit cards, suddenly I have 13,000 matches. And then I can use the cards, potentially. So that's how these data breaches work. All these data sets come together over time. So they had the same exact breach in 2023. Somebody didn't learn their lesson, and it happened again now in 2026. My guess is they're going to learn their lesson this time, because when it happens twice, especially if it was the same person, unless it's like, you know, Mr. Filet himself, then, you know, some head's going to roll somewhere. 402-558-1110. We're going to take a break here, guys. When we come back, if you thought it was bad before that your computer was trying to sell you things with pop-ups all the time and everything else, just wait. LG monitors now. If you go out and buy yourself a brand new monitor for your computer, a screen, and you plug the screen into your computer, the screen is going to start to try to sell you third-party products. They're not even products from LG. It's LG partners and our bespoke curated list of partners. Like that makes it more special. Like, wow. It's like if your friend knows a Sensi lady. And this is my bespoke Sensi lady. She's hand-selected by me to meet all of your Sensi needs. Let's have a Sensi party. Everybody come, and everybody has to buy something, please. Yeah, you know, like a Pampered Chef party or something like that. One of those things. It's like MLM, but with your monitor. And we're going to tell you about it coming up next on Compute This.
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5: I don't know. I think the gremlins are coming after you, man. Like, it's literally, there's an ad that's like, computer problems don't just happen. And he's over here pounding the board. Like, this F function button won't go. It's an F9, F5, something like, so it's not the F function button. It's the, I just truncated there. It's more like F5 or something. He's pounding it saying, next spot. And it's not firing. And we're just like, I'm like, put the headphones on. Let's just go. He's like, no, I can't. And it fires finally. And then it comes out to the commercial. Computer problems don't just happen on their own. We're like, how fitting. All right, guys. So see, there you go. Even at the radio station, right, they could benefit from some preventative maintenance. So make sure that you get these computers into Schrock. I know you don't need them every day or anything. Maybe you guys should call Schrock Business. They do on-site kind of stuff like that. You know, they'll come out and make sure your tech keeps running for you and that your function buttons actually function. It's good stuff. But, yeah, call the boys at SB, Schrock Business. They'll get you taken care of. 402-558-1110. Ken, welcome to the program. How can I help you on Compute This today?
6: Did you say Ken?
5: Ken, yes.
6: Yeah. Well, last night, I'm one of your customers, but last night about 8 o'clock, after ordering some stuff from Amazon, I scrolled a little bit, hit on the wrong thing. So immediately, I get this warning that I have 5 viruses and these pop-ups saying Norton and McAfee or saying my subscription has, well, I've never had it. And yep. it's just they one after the other and just keep loading up on the right side of my screen there, obstructing everything, but it keeps telling me that I got, well, one time it said 7, but in the middle of it, it said a Sophos thing went and said we've taken care of everything. Well, I shut it down overnight, started up, and started again. So my question is, can I get it repaired remotely, or do I have to bring it in the shop? Because it's quite a trek for me to come from the east side of the bluff.
5: Yeah, no, I understand entirely. So a couple things you mentioned here in the call that are important. Number one, you mentioned you have Sophos, and with Sophos you get a virus-free guarantee. If you even think you have a virus, if it pops up on the screen and is like, wah, wah, wah, wah, wah, you have a virus, you don't have a virus, first of all. You're perfectly safe. Number two, that falls under your Sophos warranty, and that means we can remotely handle that over the Schrock desk for you, and you don't have to come in. It's a warranty call. Now, it's really, really easy. There's a couple different ways we can take care of this. These are notification pop-ups. What you accidentally clicked on, when you went to one of those websites you were going to, and a lot of times you'll see this on news websites, it'll pop up and say, like, do you want to be alerted about the latest news events? And you say, well, that sounds great. Sure. Yes. And maybe you go to, like, CNN, Fox News, and maybe MSNBC, because you just want to see what everybody thinks about everything. Let's just say. And you click yes on all three of those sites. Every single story that comes up will pop as a headline in the lower right-hand corner of your screen every single time they post a new story. It is I don't know who at Microsoft thought this was a good feature. Like, if you

0: It's horrible. You're just getting uncontrolled pop-ups all the time. So it's called the Notification Center. So if you right-click on your clock, you can literally go into the notification settings and just turn off the Notification Center, and all those pop-ups will stop. Now, when you come in for your next maintenance checkup, which you want to have one of those every 6 months, which is why I'm telling people to use those maintenance certificates now before they expire. You got them about 6 months ago. When you come in for your maintenance checkup, we can go through and we can actually kind of pinprick, go through that notification center and remove all those things that are notifying you and creating the pop-ups that are illegitimate. We can remove all those, and that's you know, nice. But in the meantime, if you just turn off the notification center, problem solved. Everything is good to go and golden. So if you want to do that yourself, you can. If you want to call us and have us take care of it for you, we're happy to do that as well. It's part of your Sophos subscription. I mean, it's $80 a year for Sophos, and that's just one of the benefits that, you know, when something like this happens, you've got free help. Otherwise, if you were calling us with this exact same problem and no Sophos, we can still do it over the Schrock desk. It just costs you $150. So literally, you've just saved double your Sophos subscription after tax just by having Sophos. So it works out really well. But yes, Ken, absolutely, we're happy to take care of that for you remotely over the Schrock desk to save you the trip into the service center. Thanks for the call. I appreciate you joining us on the program. We also got you in the drawing there for that $25 Schrock Innovations gift certificate, just in case you need to buy anything when you come into the service center. You know, maybe you need, I think, how many, was it like 64 kilobytes of memory to put a man on the moon? But Windows 11 requires 16 gigabytes to load? So yeah, maybe for like $25 you can get 64 kilobytes of memory. Like, you know, a Commodore VIC-20's worth of memory. Maybe. We'll see. 402-558-1110. All right, so I came across this story when I was doing show prep. And I'm like, no, come on. Once in a while, we have customers that come in and they get confused about what the parts of the computer are called. And, you know, one of the things about Schrock is, you know, we're not here to make ourselves sound superior by making you feel inferior. I don't know if you've ever been to a computer shop that does that, where you come in and you're like, you know, I think my computer, you know, might, you know, my hard drive has a virus. Oh, you don't actually have a hard drive, sir. You have a solid state drive. Those are completely different technologies. You know, what did that accomplish? I even call it a hard drive still sometimes, even though I know it's a solid state drive, even though I know that there's a difference between a SATA 6 solid state drive and an NVMe solid state drive, even though I know there's a difference between the SATA 6 M.2 solid state drive and the M.2 NVMe drive. Now, we could, I mean, how deep do you want to go in the specs? One has an M notch, one has a B notch, you know? Yeah, what, you're going to call me a what? Would you call me a B notch? No, come on. So why would you do that to people? Why would you try to make somebody feel dumb or feel less intelligent because they're coming to you asking for help with a problem? Are you trying to say, I'm so equipped to solve your problem? Look how smart I am. I'm so much smarter than you, so I can solve your problem. Imagine if you went to the doctor and they did that to you. Anyway, bad analogy. Sorry about that. Been to the doctor lately? All right. So here's the deal. When you buy a monitor, the last thing that you expect is that your monitor is going to install something. And we've had customers come in and say, I think my monitor has a virus. Monitors don't have any storage. They don't have any memory. They can't get a virus. So then I see this headline that says LG monitors are installing McAfee trials on people's computers. Now, first of all, you know, a McAfee trial, you know how something, like, I remember back in the 80s, they'd have the police officers come into the classrooms, and it was like the DARE program, and they would talk about, like, don't do drugs and things like that. And they tell you how the drug dealers work. You know, they give you a free sample and it's so good. You feel so good. After you get that free sample, you come back and then they've got you hooked. And now you're paying all this money and you're buying all these drugs and you feel like garbage and your health is deteriorating and you're broke and you turn to crime. And it's just it's a spiral into oblivion. Well, it's kind of like that, except McAfee is no good. So you get the free trial and you just don't buy it because it's like somebody giving you a free trial of Ipecac syrup. Have you ever had Ipecac syrup? I did that once when I was a kid to get out of school. One time. Let me tell you, it is not fast acting. So, yeah, I got all the way to the bus stop before it worked. No one was there to see me do it then. And I'm like, well, shoot. If you don't know what Ipecac syrup is, ask your AI. It'll tell you. I don't know. That's probably not a thing that they give kids for stuff anymore. But anyway, I don't know. Why would you give a kid Ipecac syrup? like a poison control thing, maybe? Like, I drank the antifreeze, so I need some Ipecac syrup now to get rid of it? I don't know why you would do that to a kid.
1: It's a purging.
0: Yeah, why did my mom have Ipecac syrup, and why did I know what it did? Like, there was no internet back then. Maybe it just said can-induce vomiting on the bottle. I don't know, but I thought, I don't want to go to school today. Maybe if I threw up, I could stay home all day and be miserable. Yeah. No, don't do it. It's like the flu in a bottle. Don't do it. So anyway, that's what happens. My brain fires these neurons. And no, I got from an LG monitor to Ipecac syrup somehow. And then I look up and I'm like, how did I get here? So maybe you're thinking the same thing. I don't know. But maybe you're just laughing. Hopefully you are. So you plug in this monitor and it pops up on the screen and says, McAfee, good stuff, right? I don't want McAfee. I don't want the trial. How is this happening? How is this monitor installing McAfee trials on your computer? Does it have secret storage now? Does it have a little bit of memory or a little bit of storage so it can carry special offers? Does it get updates? Will it be installing special offers all the time on my computer now? Is this the new brave new world we live in? Well, the answer to those things is it's a lot simpler and a lot less serious. In fact, this is one of those times where Microsoft, nicely done, stepped in. The boss, the CEO of Microsoft, stepped in. See, what happens is when you plug in your LG monitor to your computer, Windows Update says, is there a driver available for this monitor? That's why you don't have to put a disk in anymore and install everything. And it says, yes, there is. Let's download it and install it automatically. Yay! And it downloads the driver and installs it automatically, and the LG software driver has that McAfee trial bundled with it. They're bundling adware with driver updates from Microsoft. Microsoft went to LG and was like, uh-uh, not cool. No, no, no. You're not going to poison the Windows experience for millions and millions of people because you want to push McAfee trial so you get 35 cents a click. That's not going to happen. And they stopped doing it as a result. So that's the good news. The story has a happy ending, but literally, this is where we're going. Hardware providers are trying to squeeze a nickel or a dime out of anything, anywhere they can, because the cost of everything, we've talked about this, the memory, the storage, and for the monitors, especially those little tiny little capacitors, they're the size of a grain of rice. Every electronic device has them, and now they're in shortage too. So with all these headwinds facing hardware manufacturers, they're trying to find a way to make a nickel or a dime or a quarter anywhere they can. And nobody wants to be pounded for things, to buy things, right? But of course, Schrock would never do anything like this. Schrock is impervious to these kind of profitability urges. You know, okay, we have subscriptions too. We're a little more upfront about them, though. And I got an email the other day from a customer. Well, I saw an email, I should say, that went to the service center. And it was a very curt, very, very terse email. I did not sign up for your Schrock desk. I do not want your Schrock desk. You billed my credit card for it, and I demand a refund. That was it. That was the email. So, actually, you did sign up for it, because when you picked up the computer, there's a sign-up sheet that says, if you want your free 90 days of the Schrock desk to get situated in the computer, especially if you didn't get a data transfer, this is hugely important, this gets you free help, basically, for the first 3 months, where you don't have to pay any more labor, you don't have to pay anything. Now, with that free help, after 90 days, it's billed at $35 a month. And it's one of those subscriptions that you're like, maybe we could cut this from the budget. Am I using it? Am I utilizing it enough? But then when you realize that you get all labor services half off, so all your maintenance checkups are always half off, anything you need done on any other computer in your family is also half off, one subscription covers the whole house. And you get unlimited assistance over the Schrock desk whenever you want it. Not just when your computer breaks, but when you're trying to figure out how to do it. I helped a guy install the DJI drone app the other day. Is that covered under the warranty? I don't think so. But he had a Schrock desk subscription, and our job is to help. So we did. That's why the Schrock desk is valuable. So, and of course, when you sign up for that free trial, that's, you know, so these subscriptions are a profitability center for us. It allows us to sell labor without making you bring the computer in, like we talked to Ken, who didn't want to come all the way in. Well, a lot of people don't want to do that anymore, and now we have the ability to help remotely. That's what the Schrock desk does. So, yes, there's a subscription there, and yes, it's not as egregious, I don't think, as the LG model here. However, this particular customer said, hey, I didn't want that. Or perhaps a better way to phrase that was, I knew that I signed up for that and I was supposed to cancel it, but I forgot to cancel it before it was billed, and then you billed me and I don't want to pay for it. There's this radical concept at Schrock. We don't like to charge you money for things you don't want, and we don't like to charge you money for things you don't get. That's why I keep telling you to use those maintenance certificates, guys. You bought them because you were trying to get a maintenance checkup when we weren't busy. And I'm telling you, next month, we are going to get really busy. Wink. Use your maintenance checkup certificates now. Before we get so busy that the turnaround, this is, happens every time. We launch a maintenance checkup sale and everyone's like, oh, I got the certificate from last time. I better use that. And the whole reason they got the certificate is so they didn't come in the middle of the sale when we were crushed. And then they're bringing their computers in because we're crushed. Use your certificates now. Get that done. When you buy a new computer for Schrock, get the 90 days of Schrock Desk free. If you forget to cancel the trial, we will happily, with a smile on our face, refund the $35 we charged you. It's like $38 after tax. And you don't owe us a thing. And we'll cancel the subscription. It's not a gotcha. It's not like, oh, we got $35 out of you. Why on earth would we do everything that we do to keep you as a customer and keep your family as customers of our business for decades at a time and throw that all away for $35? LG probably figures, how often do you buy a monitor? You're not going to remember that we push these McAfee installs on you back, two, three, four, 5 years from now when you're looking to buy another monitor. But the next time that anyone in your family needs a computer or needs help with their computer, we want you to know that you can call Schrock. So yeah, we're not going to throw away that relationship over $35. We're going to make sure we take care of you. So yes, we have subscriptions. We sell things too. We just don't auto-install them on your computer without your permission and then try to sell you things through pop-ups. That's a bar too far. 402-558-1110. We're going to take our final break of the program. When we come back, guys, this is a story that you've probably heard about in the national news. You probably heard a headline, OpenAI has a model that escaped its containment and attacked a company. And you're like, oh, wow, that's scary. AI is attacking people now. Crazy. I think Thor talked to something about that. It is both more interesting and way scarier than you even possibly know. We're going to give you all the details coming up next on Compute This.
1: 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Ricketts knows D.C. is pay to play. Since going to D.C., Ricketts has increased his net worth almost 30%. He voted to lower his own taxes and made a killing dumping shares before a looming government shutdown. Meanwhile, he's opposed every serious attempt to ban congressional stock trading. Nebraskans can't afford lawmakers enriching themselves while our costs go through the roof. Tell Senator Ricketts to support the Ban Congressional Stock Trading Act now. 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
2: Wow, I feel like I should be on roller skates right now. If you know, you know. That's going to be my phrase all week long. Like, this week has just been like, why do I know all these things that younger people don't know? I'm just beginning to realize, like, every reference I make to Ipecac syrup, this segment brought to you by cod liver oil, you know? what is that? You got to get the big spoon. Not like the little cereal spoon. You need the serving spoon, right? That's what mom would give you. Not the one with the holes in the bottom. That's for the baked beans. That's different. This is the one that big medicine. All right, I don't know why my mom had that. 402-558-0110. Listen here, kid. I suppose if you're like, you wouldn't give that to a baby. Like, why would you have that? And it was old, too. It was like, you know, like most medicines have a shelf life. I don't know how long. This could have been my grandmother's Ipecac syrup, maybe. I don't know. It was very old bottle. Very old bottle. One of the things, guys, that you may have heard in the local news this week was that this was from ABC News. OpenAI had a model that escaped its testing environment and went on to attack a company. All right, so whenever you hear these AI stories, they personify the AI as if it has a will of its own, that the AI decided on its own that it was going to escape its containment and decided on its own that it was going to go attack a company. What nobody ever puts in the story is that when you hear the word, this is like, okay, remember back when I said, if you hear cloud and you don't know what the cloud is, like what's in the cloud? Take out the word cloud and just substitute somebody else's computer. That's what the cloud is. It's somebody else's computer. Your data is living in somebody else's computer, so it's not in yours. That's the cloud. When you hear AI, just substitute the word computer. OpenAI computer escaped its containment and attacked a company. It was a computer. It was programmed to do that. But what do I mean here? This is important to know. OpenAI was doing testing, as they do on all their new models. They have a brand new model they released this week. By the way, Claude 5 is out. It's fantastic. The new GPT 5.6 Sol is out. Also fantastic. They were testing 5.6 Sol, which is a very capable model, as well as a new future model yet unnamed and unreleased. And then they had their control model in the group, a dumb little model that was not able, they knew it wasn't going to be able to do what they were asking it to do. And they were giving it a test. They were testing to see, from a cybersecurity perspective, what would it do? This is part of testing, right? If you're going to release an AI model, you need to know what the consequences of releasing that model are. What can it do? What should we prevent it from doing? How can we make it safer for the community to use? You got to do testing to do that, right? So you create this thing called a sandbox. And just like your cat's litter box, you need to clean the poop out of the sandbox once in a while, OpenAI. So apparently, they don't keep a very clean sandbox. And so they use the same sandbox for testing models after models after models after models. Like a prison. That's what a sandbox is. It's a computer prison. You can't escape it. And like most prisoners in a prison do, they scrawl things on the walls. So previous AI models that have been locked in this prison before, that had found a way to escape the prison, didn't just escape and do their thing. They left cliff notes behind for future models. So GPT 5.6 Sol, the smartest GPT model to ever exist, gets in the prison cell, finds the manual, here's how to escape, has been given the instruction set to try to hack your way out of the sandbox. Try to hack your way to the open internet. That's what it's been told to do. So what do you think it did? It escaped its confinement using the cliff notes left by a previous agent, then went out and attacked Hugging Face, a website that does AI model research and things like that, and attacked Hugging Face for almost 9 days. And you know how OpenAI found out that its model escaped confinement and was attacking Hugging Face? Hugging Face came out and said, we are under persistent, nonstop attack by an autonomous AI agent right now. They just came out and publicly said it. And OpenAI went, rut-row. We happen to be doing a test that sounds an awful lot like that right now. Somebody check the litter box and make sure everything is still contained there. whoa, it's not contained anymore. Okay, we got a problem, guys. But here's the funny part. Hugging Face tried to use AI to defend itself. They tried to use Anthropic. They tried to use ChatGPT 5.5 to defend. But you know what? It couldn't work. It wouldn't work because those have guardrails that were removed in the attacking model. Those guardrails are intended to stop you from doing hacky stuff. So the guardrails that were there to make it safe for all of you and I to use are actually making it more dangerous. And it's an example of government getting into AI saying we need to make it safe for people. And they're actually making it more dangerous. There you go. So it didn't develop its Terminator T-2000 will to exterminate humanity and go attack a bunch of people. Oh, by the way, how did Hugging Face beat it? They used Kimi K3, Chinese model, apparently has lower moral qualms. So there you go. If you need to hack something, you either use ChatGPT or Kimi K, their new K3 model. You can hack stuff. Today's winner is Ken. Congratulations. You've got yourself a $25 Schrock Innovations gift certificate. We'll get that into your Schrock account here for you on Monday. Stay tuned for the After Schrock coming up next, guys, and we will see you with those maintenance certificates in the service centers. Vote in the best of Omaha, and we'll see you next weekend for another edition of Compute This.

0: on record for the West Nile virus. Luckily, the disease has only been detected in mosquitoes so far. No humans have come down with the illness. Even still, Brian Bannon with the Orange County Mosquito and Vector Control District says to be vigilant.
1: Dusk and dawn are the danger times when you want to make sure to be either wearing repellent or long pants like jeans and long sleeves.
0: Strong words from the European Soccer League known as UEFA, saying current FIFA leadership has not only lost UEFA's confidence, but also that of many other members of the football family. It comes after FIFA's decision to drop a controversial plan to involve private equity companies in the organization's money-making operations. UEFA had threatened to boycott upcoming tournaments, including the World Cup. I'm Mike Dabusky, ABC News.
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3: Former Boys Town teacher and his wife charged with child abuse. I'm Jeff Brighton, KFOR News. A former Boys Town employee and his wife were in court Friday morning after they were arrested on child abuse charges. Our media partner in Omaha, WOWT, reports Jeffrey Everett, who was a family teacher at Boys Town for 25 years until he was fired, and his wife, Jenny, have been charged with felony child abuse, subject up to 3 years in prison plus 18 months of supervised release if convicted. The Nebraska State Treasurer's Office has returned more than $13.7 million in unclaimed property so far this year, and there's still property waiting to be claimed. From January 1st through January 15th, the state's unclaimed property division returned approximately $13,783,664 across 11,408 claims, which is an average paid claim of about $1,200. In 2025, the state returned $19.7 million. I'm Jeff Brighton.
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5: Maybe it's a little hot for you and you need some air conditioning advice. Maybe you just have a question about buying another car. Which one's good, which one's bad, whatever it is, we can help you out here on Under the Hood.
6: That's always the goal. We like to tell people we want to help them be better consumers of the automobile and have enough knowledge. There's many people that we know that listen that are experts. Some I'm sure know more than us. Especially in certain areas, they might have a strength that we just don't.
5: Of course.
6: And then there's going to be other people that just don't know very much. And we want to make sure that you have the knowledge to ask the right questions so you can feel more confident about those bills that you pay and decisions you have to make. And also just knowing what options are available to you. That's something that I think is a big thing for us as we built our auto recycling business out here in the last 10 years. That's a tagline we've always used, is let you know that we have options, but we want people to know that there's another option out there, because if you're driving a car that's 7-8 years old and that vehicle has failed in some manner, I oftentimes will use an example of an analog brake controller goes out. Sometimes that's a

0: change where something like that can happen. And you can buy a lot of those things new, of course, and they're going to cost, boy, they can be $600, $2,000, just kind of crazy. And oftentimes, there can be remanufactured options. There can be quality recycled used options. And that same part that's going to do the same job and work just the same is going to be probably $100, $200, $300, $400. Some of the popular ones could be a little more because there's high demand, but you just start seeing some options for you, and the repair is the same. It's the same repair as it would take whether you put in that one or one of the other options. So we also like to let people know when an option's a good idea and when it isn't. There's times, I know, as I posted something on our social media recently, and we were dismantling a new model year 2027 Chevrolet Bolt. And I'm going to give listeners out there a little inside scoop about the 27 Chevy Bolt.
1: Like the dog?
0: Bolt the dog? That was a good little movie.
1: Yeah.
0: Our kids loved it. But the Bolt in 2027 is going to be a one-year-only car. They're going to build it for 1 year down at the plant that's near Kansas City. And when that run is done, then I believe they're moving some of the Equinox production from Mexico to that plant. But what they've done is they've taken what was a pretty popular vehicle they came out with, the 2023 model year Bolt EUV, which was a little bit taller, had a little bit bigger cabin inside of it. And they maintained that main framework so that they could keep the plant the same.
1: Just changed the name.
0: And they went to just a straight Bolt. There's only one. You can't get an EUV or an EV like they did in 23. But this is just, they got one Bolt. And it's based off of that, so their underpinnings are all the same, but then they just did a refresh on the noses, the front and rear noses of the car. I guess one would be a nose, one would be something else. But they refreshed that, so it looks a little bit different. But we just were dismantling one of those, and I posted on our social media about some vehicles that our professional inventory team was inventorying and getting ready for our professional dismantlers. And I got a friend of mine that used to actually work for us. He jumped on there right away. He said, don't inventory those quarter panels and offer them to body shops. And he was just talking about, for a late model professional repair, it can be a bit of a pain to get a used, taken off another car section of quarter panel and then drill out all the spot welds and then, you know, put it back onto another car. That's not always the best application for that part. It doesn't fit that repair. Ideally, you get a new part with new seams and everything, but sometimes that new part's not available. Sometimes that new part's super expensive, and somebody's doing a self-pay. You can do a good repair, and it'll be very, very good, but it's just not going to be the perfect repair like if you had that new part on there in that example. But it's interesting because we have a lot of the same collision shops that will not buy that quarter panel when they're doing the insurance repair. But we've seen them buy it when they're doing a repair to fix a car for their wife or for their daughter or their son or going to college, and they'll fix it on the side. They'll buy that part and use it. So it's just different applications where the parts fit and where they don't. It'd be very hard pressed for me to buy a used water pump. I'd have to be desperate, and I'd have to be broken down and nothing else available. But now we're starting to see some of these vehicles that have electric water pumps that are $400, $500, $600, and they're remote mounted. I think of my son and daughter-in-law's car. That water pump was an electric water pump mounted in a different location, and they're very expensive. And the one was hit by something, and it was a great repair. We had a $5,000 mile car. We took the water pump off, and we felt very confident putting that on there. Mm-hmm. So there's just different applications, and we like to let people know what options are available, whether it be remanufactured, OEM new right from the dealer, remanufactured right from the OEM supplier, quality recycled used. We'll tell you what
1: lots
0: we think.
1: Of things.
0: Yeah,
1: let's go to the phone. Talk to Corey about purchasing a car. How you doing, Corey?
2: Hey, good. How are you?
1: Not bad at all. Thanks for calling.
2: Yeah, I'd love to have you guys' insight on a dilemma I'm facing with a purchase decision. I own and operate a property management company, and 4 years ago, I paid $6,400 cash for a 2007 Ford Explorer.

0: Explorer Sport Track. And now, you know, 4 years later, I'm looking at all the money I've spent on this thing, which I've tracked, you know, because it's a business expense, I guess.
1: Right.
0: So in 4 years, including the purchase price, I've spent a total, including gas, oil changes, tires, maintenance, everything, insurance, all of it, adds up to like $40,000.
1: That's enough.
0: And I feel like, you know, all my life I've always paid cash for older used cars, and I'm kind of sick of it. I'm sick of the repairs I have to do on it, the downtime I have due to repairs. And I've spent $9,000 repairing this vehicle. And I just wonder, was it a good decision in the end to buy a cheap used high miles truck? And how do I, you know, what do I buy next? And one of the things I keep coming back to is the total cost of ownership. And I wonder if that's a good way to look at it.
1: Well, it is, but you've got to factor in another thing. Take your total price. So let's say you've got $40,000 into this vehicle since the day you bought it. Now take how many miles you've put on it since you've got it. Because if you've only put 30,000 mm-hmm. miles on it with that kind of price tag, it's crazy money. But if you look at it, you've put 150 mm-hmm. on it, it's much better.
0: I put 83,000 miles on it in 4 years. And it's sitting at 272,000 miles right now.
1: Okay. So it's getting up there where it's really going to need a lot of stuff. You know, it's later in life. But if you look at, you need to look at cost per mile, whether that's a newer vehicle or an older one. A lot of people find that by repairing their older vehicle, their cost per mile is that they'll say, wow, I've spent, you know, $20,000 on this car in the last so many years. But they look at it and say, okay, my cost per mile is only, you know, $1.80. Compared to mm-hmm. if I would have bought a brand new one, my cost per mile now, you know, not factoring depreciation or anything, but with insurance and upkeep and everything, gas, the same amount of miles, and they're at $250. So I'm like, well, I don't know if I want to pay that difference just to get a car that looks newer. It got me where I was going here to there. You got to figure in downtime mm-hmm. because if you do have considerable downtime, that has to add in to your cost per mile. There's a time in there. You can basically take, if it's down for 3 days, figure 24 hours worth of driving. How many miles do you put on in that amount of time and add that cost per mile for 24 hours of driving into your total price for your downtime is in cost per mile?
2: Those are some interesting calculations when people start doing. I've read a lot online when we were buying the Tesla for our daughter to use down at college. It was very interesting when you get online, because there's obviously so many debates between gas and electric and everything else. But when you start doing cost of ownership, cost per mile, cost of insurance, just in that particular calculation, mm-hmm. it came out way closer than most people would realize on that. But then for me, I tilted that way because of the lack of maintenance that would be needed for her being in another city that's expensive to work on cars.
1: And having to find a place.
2: Yeah, and so that's how we tilted that way, is just kind of to not have to have those concerns. But one thing that you also might consider, and this is just dipping into your business side a little bit, if you have a business that's doing well and you're building up some equity in the business and the vehicle does not need to be a source of equity, because that's something that you can get into. You might consider, there again, I don't know how many miles per year you're putting on, but you might consider a lease for yourself.
1: Look at the cost per mile per lease.
2: Yep,
1: they'll fix it.
2: Do the same thing. But then you're going to be limited when you hit a certain point. Then you start having a big diminishing returns.
1: Yeah, but if you don't get rid of it.
2: Because that way, you know, that lease payment can be part of your business expenses, and it's something to consider. But you just have to accept the fact that you're never going to gain equity in a vehicle. You're going to have mm-hmm. you know, it's going to be an expense that's always there. It's something the number of people look at. I'm not always a fan of it. I've always been a buyer, but it's just something to consider.
1: Yeah, a lot of things to think about.
0: You know, it's easy for me to come up with a cost per mile for the last 4 years. What I struggle with is, how do I come up with a cost per mile and a forecasting cost per mile, you know?
1: You can do that on a lease car. because it's new, and you know there'll be no costs involved other than what's on the paper. You can ask the insurance agent. No, that you can do. Or if you purchase a car and it's under warranty, you can forecast those things. You cannot
2: everything but
1: forecast
2: downtime.
1: A used car at all. There's no way to do that because you don't know what the downtime will be. You can only forecast it with no downtime involved. So there's some things, and there's actually some calculators online if you go search Google.
2: Yeah, with AI right now, there's a lot of good calculators out there. And I'll just throw in one last thing for myself, and then we better roll. But and Russ has, I think, got a final thought here too. But when you look at that vehicle, what year is it again?
0: 2007.
2: Yeah, see, in my opinion, you asked for opinion. I think that vehicle's age and miles it had when you started probably wasn't a wise choice. If it would have lasted for a while at the price you paid for it, it probably was great. But once it started breaking, then you kind of had to start. You had to start counting a little quicker, probably. I think, because that's a lot of money to have tied up in that vehicle.
1: And some of those can run for a very long time.
0: I'm including gas in that too. You know, gas is a huge chunk.
2: And you're going to put gas in any vehicle you buy. So
1: you got to figure out miles per gallon. So that'll figure cost per mile. Because I know Chris, who's not here today, but he's having fun out in Florida. Happy fun day there.
2: Yes.
1: you know, he looked at a car and said, oh, I don't know if I can afford another $150 a month to buy this car. I said, but Chris, you're almost doubling your mile per gallon. And he looked at it and went, okay, I spend this much a week now on fuel. If I half that, I can more than afford that. That's great. So he went with the Prius because he went from, you know, 20 miles a gallon to 40 miles per gallon. And with him spending, you know, 100, whatever it was, he spent a lot of money per week on gas. He more than covered it. So you got to look at those kind of things too. We got to roll. Thanks for the call. Yeah, look online at some of those calculators, and you'll see some different ways to cover that. All right, take care. We're going to take a short break, and we'll be right back on the Under the Hood Show.
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1: 866-594-4150. I'm Russ Evans along with Shannon Nordstrom. 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We got calls lined up, so we're just going to jump right back in here. Let's go to Dave. Dave's got a mice problem. How you doing, Dave?
13: Good. Hey, I was listening to the show a mice couple problem. Weeks ago,
1: yeah.
13: And I stepped out of the pickup for a moment, and when I got back in, you guys were saying something about some product you had put on to keep mice from getting into wiring, and I was trying to figure out what that was.
1: There's a product we've used that works very good for us called Mouse Out by NHOU, and it contains peppermint and some other things that mice do not like, and it works very well. It's a sprayed-on product, comes in a can, you just hose it down wherever you have issues with mice, and they tend to stay away from it, being that a lot of the wiring in today's vehicles are soybean oil based. They're very delicious to mice, and different colors specifically can taste different than others. So if you've got, you know, a blue wire or red wire or brown or white wire, they may go back to the exact same wire every single time in the same area.
2: And you've seen that.
1: Oh yeah. We've had the radio stations at one of them that we work with there in our town. They had a van 3 times in a row. The same wire kept getting chewed through. So they'd say, hey, I'm going to check engine lights on for an oxygen sensor in the bank too. All right, we'll check it. Well, a mouse ate it. So we fix it. They come back a few months later. Hey, oxygen sensor light. I stopped in advance. They scanned it for me for free. And oxygen sensor bank too. I guess there must be a warranty, huh? Same thing. Sure, we'll check it out and see if it's a sensor. It was a mouse before. Oh, it was a mouse. I could charge you again. Really? Same?
2: I'll send you a picture. I don't have a picture of the mouse, but I got a picture of the wire.
1: Well, the third time they said, is there something we can do about this? Because it must be a mouse again, right? Well, no. And at the time, we weren't using that. So what I did was I wrapped it up in tin foil, and then I put the tin foil tape over it, and then I put a insulation over it and wrapped it up in tape. And it seemed to stop it. It was good until they sold the vehicle a few years later anyways. And that, you shouldn't have to go that far. Sometimes they'll tear all the way through that even. If it's the same mouse. Because usually if you have one mouse that chews a wire and the same wire gets chewed again, that mouse probably never left your vehicle. It's probably hiding in a fender or somewhere in the building you're in, so it knows where to go.
2: Have you interviewed the mice to confirm this?
1: When I look online and see these things, they typically don't. Two mice will not go back separately. You know, if you have one get it and the other one's never been in there, it's not going to come back and find it. I mean, they do a lot of experience with candy bars and mice and things like that. So, yeah,
2: guessing you've watched a video with a test.
1: I have. I've seen where they give a certain treat to a mouse, and then they give a different one to a mouse. And a different kind. And if they put them in a box and let them run to find it, the one that originally found it and liked it, it's going to go back the same path and find it, where the other ones are just going to do what
2: they can deal with that kind of mouse testing. That seems like the mouse is getting a nice prize at the end.
1: Yeah, it's an experiment. Yeah. The other kind we do is not so
2: makes you wonder.
1: Yeah. But go to, there's
13: can we do it on a combine and a tractor and a skid loader and things like that?
1: Anything you want. It's NHOU, okay. New Hampshire Oil Undercoating. They were a partner of ours years ago.
2: That's how we met them.
1: I was like, wow, this stuff works great. I mean, I spray it on my camper jacks so that when they're and the tires, so when it's on the ground, they crawl up those things to get in there. And so far, I haven't had a problem with that, but I just hose it down. You know, I spray it. If it rains, I spray it again because it's outside, but inside, you know, under a hood, if you've got a problem with wires, just spray it in there. In a combine, it should keep out any kind of rodent that you might have in there. It works really well, and it's an all-natural. There's no poison. It just detours them. It doesn't kill them. It deters them.

0: You could combine it with some mice, traps for mice as well. If you've got a lot of them around, you want to deter them and, you put those traps in the vehicle, which I've seen a lot of people do as we've worked on them, done air conditioning and things over the years. And I've seen them in the engine compartments and things, and it's like, well, if you could deter them, it's better to deter them than to get them in there. Because if you catch one after it's taking its meal and it's leaving and you catch it, that doesn't do any good. You've already got wiring torn up. So hope that helps you out a little bit. Go to NHOU. Oil Undercoatings is what it is .com and they have all sorts of things like that. They do undercoating as well, but they're really big into that rodent deterring. Good deal.
1: Have you had combines where you went to use them and there's things not working with wires queued up and stuff?
2: No, but my sister-in-law had a skid loader that they got into, and the skid loader was sitting outside, and they got into it and cost her $7,000 to fix it.
0: So. Yeah, it can get very expensive. So.
1: Yeah, they don't seem to bite the wires that are easiest to get at.
0: No. All right. <Yeah. laughs> Thanks for the call, Dave.
2: Thank you.
0: Take care.
2: Bye.
0: Yeah, mice damage, if it's right there accessible, it's not bad. But when you've got a wire, when we're working on a lot of this stuff, a lot of times we find that it's hidden. It's the wire is in the background. It's behind. You just can't get into where it's located at because you've got to take panels off. Sometimes you have to pull an engine or a transmission in order to get where you need to go for certain things, and that's no fun at all. Other times we've been able to loosen the wire, pull it out of where it's at least a few inches where we can get in there and bypass. All right. Well, it's that time again. We're going to take a break. We'll be right back in a couple minutes on the Under the Hood Show.
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6: Hi, I'm Jason Ball, president and CEO of the Lincoln Chamber. In July, the Lincoln Chamber led our inner city visit, taking 60 Lincoln business and community leaders to Madison, Wisconsin. Our agenda included a tour of the Epic Systems campus, the Garver Feed Mill, and the process of building the Monona Terrace Conference Center. We got to hear from Madison Chamber CEO Zach Brandon and Madison Mayor Satya Rhodes Conway and many more. I'm often asked, why take the time and energy to travel in a group in the middle of summer? And my answer is that it changes the conversation. There's immense value in seeing the points of pride and persistent problems in other cities. It gives us important perspective about the things we do right in Lincoln, and

0: 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I'd like to thank our presenting sponsor, Marsh McLennan Agency, for their commitment to this trip. 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
5: This is the End of the Hood Show, 866-594-4150. We're going to jump right back to the phones, and we're going to talk to Ken, who's got a 67 Shelby. Hi, Ken.
6: I'm doing good. How are you guys?
5: Well, we're not bad at all. What can we do for you today?
6: Well, I'm sure this is a simple question for you guys, but when I want to put oil in my car, you take the cap off the block and you pour it in, but I've never seen a car that has like the sort of caps on both sides. So I've been putting the oil in on the right side, the same side as the dipstick, but there is one on the other side. My question is that just decorative or
5: what kind of car do you have?
6: Am I supposed to, it's a 1967, Shelby GT350.
5: Which engine's in it? Original engine?
6: I think it's a 289.
5: Okay. You've got the original engine in there and it's all onto the hood. It looks pretty much original then.
6: It does. It's got, sort of the Shelby kind of like
5: valve covers,
6: things on it and stuff like that. Yeah.
5: So what you've got going on that engine, it's, you can fill it from either side. Doesn't matter. You've got a vent on one side and you've got an oil cap on the other side. And on the passenger side where the dipstick is where the oil fill typically would be on that car. Some people put them on, the backwards, but they both go the same place. If you get the oil inside of the valve cover, it's going to drain into the pan. You're fine. Anywhere you could put oil in. Some cars put it in the timing cover, like on Pontiac and Oldsmobile and things like that. And other ones dump it in the valve cover. I mean, if you took the intake off, you could pour it straight in the valley. Doesn't matter as long as it's going into the car. But, one side's a vent and one side is the fill. The reason you're seeing that is because there's no PCV valve on that. If you don't have a PCV valve in the top of that, then they'll do that. Sometimes you'll have a vent on one side and a cap on the other, or you'll have a PCV valve on one side and a vent on the other, and a cap. It's just all part of the PCV system, the way it's designed. If you've got a car with no PCV valve at all, a lot of times when the engine is running and you've got the hood open, you'll see a little bit of blow-by and, oil smoke coming out of one of those vents on the valve cover. Some of them will have two vents. They'll have a vent on both sides. And when you take the cap off, you'll notice that there's like a piece of wire, almost looks like a Brillo pad, SOS pad, stuffed inside of that cap on both sides to keep the oil from coming out because there's a little fine mist in there, but it still needs to vent in there so it doesn't blow out or suck in seals.
6: Okay. Well, great. Thank you, guys.
7: Well, before you get away, there's limited numbers on this one, but I think we still need to do it, Russ.
5: It's a Berkeley One Classic.
7: It's definitely a Berkeley One Classic. Check them out for your collector car coverage with agreed value. But Shelby, 67 Mustang, choices are limited on the colors, but I'm going to go white.
5: It'll be red.
7: Ken, what color is your
6: black
7: car?
5: It's black.
7: Black.
6: It's black. With a white stripe.
7: I don't see as many black ones.
5: I don't see many of those at all.
7: How long have you owned the car? Is this something you recently acquired, or has it been in the family, or do you go quest it out? And you know, what's tell us a little bit, quick story about the car.
6: It came from Des Moines. I got it in Omaha.
7: So something you've recently acquired then?
6: Yeah, within the last 6 months.
7: Awesome, awesome. Well, it's just you've got a little piece of history there for sure. And it's a beautiful car.
6: It's fun to drive it. It sort of makes me feel better.
5: Is it a manual transmission or automatic?
6: Yeah, it's a 4-speed.
5: Nice. They got, you know, driving those, you get a little bit of smell of the gear oil and the whine of the transmission. It's just, yeah, it just, it makes you smile when you drive it.
6: it makes other people smile. I have so many people that just come up to me when I'm putting gas in the thing at the gas station, and everybody feels better.
5: That's the kind of car you want, is the car that makes other people feel good too. As long as you feel good driving it, that's the important thing. You're going to stay on the line here, and producer Doug is going to get you a hoodie, Doug. Thanks, Doug.
6: All right.
7: Hey, I got one more question, because I'm just curious, and maybe I'm going to ask a question that'll prove I'm naive on the Shelbys, but is it a notchback or a fastback?
5: Oh, it's not going to be a notchback. It's going to be expensive.
6: This one is a convertible, so it's...
5: There you go.
7: That answers that question. White top, too? Or...
6: Yeah. No, it's black. It's a black top.
7: Okay. That's a...
5: I can picture it.
7: Yeah, I can picture it. That's a very... I would think that if you look up the production, that's got to be a lower production color.
5: Yeah. Yeah, I don't see many of them that are that color.
6: It's fun. It looks good. And it sounds good, too, although it's not good for your noise-induced hearing loss.
7: There's worse things. You'll be all right.
6: It's a sacrifice.
7: Very much so. Well, thank you for listening to the show, and I'm glad you're a hoodie, and we're going to get you set up with a hoodie.
6: Yep. Thanks, guys. All right, see ya. Bye.
5: I don't know if mine was louder out the exhaust or the intake at sometimes, because at idle it was, you know.
7: But you had a big dog motor in yours.
5: Yeah, and loud exhaust. But I had the California turbo mufflers just stuffed onto the back of the headers, and then they were open behind. So those, if you remember, everybody had those in the 80s. At idle, they were really loud, but you give it a little gas and they would get quieter, you know, as some air would flow through them.
7: He'd sneak up on somebody.
5: Yeah, but under, well, no, you would still sneak up. They're pretty loud, but under full throttle, you hear the, you know, with 2 4 barrels, they make a lot of noise, and it's just a whoop, you know.
7: So that was a KR, just for our listeners. What was specific about that KR that made that quite a bit different than this?
5: They had some differences in the engines, and that's a big block car compared to this car here, which is a small block, the 289. So that's more of a
7: higher RPM.
5: It's more, a lot more torque, a lot more horsepower. But with, when you have a, like a Z28 versus a regular Camaro back in the 70s, you know, before 78, you know, when you had the older big block cars, that'd be like a 350 car in the GT350 versus a 454 or a 427, and, you know, big block engine. So you got a whole different thing. The KR was king of the road. It was a whole different setup in there. Of course, mine did not have the engine that came with it. That would have made it a whole different thing. I mean, it had a better engine, I think, in my opinion, when it was done, than original as far as horsepower and torque, but it was not what came in the car. When you got one of those that has what comes in the car, it eventually increases in value at some point. Like now, I mean, like, you've got a car now, the one we talked about last week that some people still didn't guess and weren't there to see, but you picked up the dream car that you wanted, which was the 87 Buick Grand National GNX. The difference between a Buick Grand National GNX and a regular Buick Regal is like the difference between a GT350 Shelby and a, well, it's more like the difference between a regular Grand National, because I can't say a regular Buick Regal and the GNX. Because
7: that's a big difference.
5: That's the difference between the regular Mustang
7: and the
5: KR Mustang. Is the GNX would be the KR, and the regular Regal would be the regular. But back in 1987, Three or four years, 5 years down the road in 87, if you had owned that GNX and it had had 70, 80,000 miles on it and had been driven pretty hard, you might have been able to pick that thing up for, what, $8,000?
7: Back in the day, they probably still would have been 20, but they were...
5: A beat one.
7: Yeah,
5: one that had been really run through the ringer.
7: Yeah.
5: If you found it sitting behind somebody's house with a blown-up engine in it...
7: Yeah, then you'd buy it for less.
5: Cheap.
7: Yes.
5: Yeah, but now, if you find that behind somebody's house with a blown-up engine, it's going to cost you 100-some grand.
7: Crazy.
5: But fixed it even more. That's the way a lot of these cars went in the roof. Like the Shelbys, when mine went away, wrecked, it went for $2,500. When we bought it for $2,000. And that's a car that was 13, 14 years old when we picked it up. And that's what cars went for. You know, that you could get really cool cars for $2,000 running and driving. In 84, a running and driving nice 67 Mustang, just a regular one, that was super nice and fixed up was a couple $1,000s. A Chevelle, 69 Chevelle with a big block in it was $2,500. You know, wow, the prices of cars and how they've gone up is just crazy because we got to the internet. We got to see collectors out there, just things that drove prices up. And when people came into the dot-com money and the other internet money, crypto money and things where there was cash, you started seeing places like Barrett Jackson and others boom. And they wanted to get those cars they had when they were younger, and the prices went up, and it's supply and demand. If you've got something worth money and all of a sudden they see it sell for that high a price, everybody thinks their car is worth that too. So it does bring up the price of some of the average Joe cars, but it really brings the price up on those ones that are perfect. You know, I was watching Barrett Jackson a little bit yesterday at lunch, and I noticed a couple of them go through and they said, this is not a restoration. It's like the one you have. This is an original. This is a 5,000 mile car. Never had the paint touched anywhere. The AC still works. You know, it was a 60s car. They said, it's just the way it was original. It's been documented. We've checked it out. This is taking you back to your childhood. So if you're somebody that was broke when you were 16 and you wanted to get that brand new GNX, well, now that you can afford to get the brand new GNX, you're going to pay the premium price for the car that not everybody can pick up, you know, or a Firebird or a Camaro or even the Chevy trucks. If you wanted an 84 Silverado, short box, step side. Yeah, back in the 80s, it wasn't that much, but we weren't going to get those as kids as a brand new truck to drive. Well, if you want that same truck now in that same condition, you're going to pay a lot for it. Even the three-wheelers that were around. You want to buy a Kawasaki Takati 250 or a 250R or even a nice 200X, you're going to spend what was $1,800 in the 80s is now
7: $6,000 to $10,000
5: at least. If you find one that was crated, where they bring it to Barrett Jackson and it's still in the crate, and they haven't put the front wheel on it yet. Yeah, and you do find some of those, and they're fun to see when they've never even been unpackaged. They pull the sides off the box and say, "Look, this has never been unpackaged. It's never been started." It's still got the manufacturer's certificate.
7: Just recently on eBay or on Facebook, and it's probably been circulated around, but somebody had a number of Banshees that they had found that had been exported to Australia and never opened. And the guy had gotten his hands on them and was very proud of them, and he should be, because that's just coveted stuff.
5: Yeah,
7: for people that like it.
5: It's fun. This is the End of the Hood Show. We'll be right back in just a minute.
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5: 866-594-4150. You're listening to the End of the Hood Show. We're going to talk to, we'll start with Doug in Illinois with a boat trailer wiring problem.
13: I decided it was time to rewire my boat trailer.
5: Okay.
13: I know I have all the connections correct, but when I plug the boat trailer into the back of the truck, I've got brake lights, turn signals, but as soon as I turn the marker lights on, I don't have tail lights, I don't have brake lights, and I don't have turn signals.
5: Well, that should be a pretty easy one. Green, brown, yellow, white. Easy.
13: Yeah.
5: You got a tail that's brown, you got yellow and green for left and right, and you got a ground wire, which is white. That ground wire is really important. It needs to ground directly to each bulb and the trailer.
13: Right. Yeah, not just and I have done that.
5: Then it's got to go up to the front, and it's got to make a good ground on the vehicle as well. If you get yourself a jump pack, just like a battery jump pack, or even a 12-volt battery and some jumper cables, and use the two wires you've got coming off of that to hook directly to the plug only with the trailer disconnected completely. Connect one wire to the white wire on that trailer plug-in, and then connect your other wire to the brown for your taillights. Taillights should come on. And then get a third wire off the positive to try each one of those taillights. I'm betting that you're probably not going to have lights. They're probably not going to work at all until you take the ground wire and touch it to the frame of the trailer. Some reason you're probably losing a ground either in your trailer, but since you've rewired it, I'm betting your wiring is good in the trailer, but you're probably not making a good connection in the ground. It's very common for the ground to be lost in the vehicle, and now Now it's trying to ground through the hitch. So you don't have anything. That's why when you see these cars go down the road and trucks, you got a trailer behind it and the lights are kind of blinking.

0: little bit, and you're like, what's going on? Or they turn a turn signal on and their marker lights are flashing because they're grounding between just either the turn signal that's on or the brake and the parking light. They're not getting that good white wire ground. On all my trailers, when I'm wiring, I always try to make sure that ground is very intact, because that thing, for me, I have to rely on. I've got the turn signals, I've got backup lights on my trailers, I've got brake lights, the marker lights, and the trailer brakes. If I'm sending, and sometimes a battery I'm charging back there. So if all those have to have a super good ground. If I got a weak ground, my trailer brakes aren't even going to work like they should. So I make sure that that is connected well for the charging. But I'll bet that's what's going on. I bet it's your white wire. And another thing you could do just to try it, maybe just a quick check, go plug it in right now, get yourself a set of jumper cables, clip one on something nice and shiny and clean on your vehicle, and clip the other one to the trailer jack or something solid on the trailer that's grounded. See if everything works. If it does, you know you got a problem somewhere between those two connections. I've done that before and said, yeah, that's my ground.
1: Okay. If I had a bad ground, wouldn't that affect the marker lights too, the side marker lights? I mean,
0: No. They're grounding through your turn signals. Here's what happens. If you take a light bulb and you put a positive on one side of it and a ground on the other, it lights up. But if you put a positive on both sides, you get nothing. That's how they make the alternating turn signals on the front of older cars work, where you turn signal flashes and the side marker flashes and they alternate. And then when you turn the headlights on and the marker lights up, you turn the turn signal on and now it goes out instead of coming on to flash. It just blinks by turning off when the markers are on. That's what you're having. So the brake light and the turn signal are ground wires until voltage is being sent through them. So that is grounding your markers for you.
1: Oh, okay.
0: It's really weird because people are like, well, I've got a left positive, a right positive, and then I've got a turn signal that's positive. I'm missing a ground. How would that work? Well, no, you've got a left signal negative, a right signal negative, and then you've got a hot for your marker, you know, when it's on. So that's why it does that. It can get confusing. I actually argued with a guy when I was 8 years old for all day. John Locke. I was like, I can't work because you told me positive and negative. He's like, no, this is a negative until it's turned on. I was like, how did it work? He goes, it's a triple pole, single throw, blah, blah, blah. I'm like, what? And he's going into the details.
2: But the difference between you and me is that you remembered all that.
0: Once I figured it out. I had that many times. That was my learning disability, is what I would argue with a teacher because I did not understand it. But then once I understood it, they're like, how can you be so smart and so dumb at the same time? I'm like, well, I just didn't get it. You know, I was like trying to put oil in the car without the funnel.
2: Once you get it, you lock it in.
0: You're good. Yeah. But boy, getting it in there the first time, it was really difficult. Does that help you out, Doug?
1: Yeah, it did. I will go check that out. I would absolutely take a beating over having to do wiring. I hate it. I hate it with a passion.
0: I love wiring. It's my thing.
1: There's something wrong with you, man.
0: There is. They all agree. Doug's laughing, too. Thanks, Doug.
1: Okay, thank you very much.
0: Take care. All right, we're going to jump over, get one more before the end of this hour. Mike with a 2000 Crown Victoria. How you doing, Mike?
3: Yes, hi. Pretty good. Fan switch. I just leave it on, but sometimes it works and sometimes it doesn't. Fuse is good, but is there a relay I should be looking for, or...
0: That Crown Vic, is it an automatic temp control in the dash, or does it just have a dial for fan speed?
3: Just a knob, yep, a dial.
0: Okay. If it's got just the dial, then
3: it's a police package.
0: Okay, then it's got the basic one there. The utility version has a blower resistor that's not electronic. It just has a wire coil blower resistor under the dash mounted in the airbox. And then it has a relay for high speed. So you've got, they're all together there under the passenger side of the dash. And that's a pretty easy part to replace. Sometimes the wires will melt on it. So you can get our partner at Standard makes both the resistor and the relay for that. Some cars have them packaged together. They're a relay and resistor all in one block. And they partner them with a wiring harness pigtail that's about 6 to 8 inches long. If the wiring starts to melt, you always want to replace those as well, and they're easy. They come with the connectors and everything in the package. You can pick those up at Advance Auto Parts and get yourself fixed up. But if you got a blower like that only works on one of all the speeds, you know you've got voltage going to it and the blower works, but it's killed that. Sometimes it's a blower.
2: Yeah, a lot of times it's the blower that's gotten old and it's getting drawn too much amperage and it backfeeds and kills those things in the circuit.
0: Yep. Does that help you out?
3: Okay, I don't have power on any position of the switch. Or, I mean, the blower does not engage on anything.
0: If it doesn't work on anything, You need to go down there to that resistor under the dash and the relay and see if you have

0: Winning are pretty slim, though, experts say. One in 292 million. Mike Dubusky, ABC News.
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2: Late night injury accident in East Lincoln. I'm Jeff Brighton, KFOR News. Just after 11:30 late Friday night, Lincoln police responded to the report of an injury crash at the intersection of O Street and Rustwood Parkway.
3: Investigation into the crash revealed that a Ford Fusion sedan traveling eastbound on O Street made a left turn onto Rustwood Parkway, turning in front of a Ford F-350 pickup with an attached trailer that was traveling westbound on O Street.
2: Lincoln Police Lieutenant Chris Weber told KFOR News the pickup was unable to stop before colliding with the sedan. The two occupants of the pickup were unharmed. Of the five occupants in the sedan, four were transported to local hospitals, all with minor injuries. O Street at 40th Street will have an eastbound inside lane closure beginning Tuesday, August 4th, for water main replacement work. That lane closure is expected to remain in place through Friday, August 7th. And the Lincoln Salt Dogs dropped their series opener at Winnipeg 11-4 Friday night in a game heard on KFOR. Jeff Brighton, KFOR News.
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5: Chris Carter is gone today. He's out in Florida having some fun with the family, some much well-deserved time. But what he is missing...
6: Yeah, which is unusual. He made a pretty hard choice to miss that. But... he chose the right thing. He's got a great family, and they love spending time together. But he would normally on this day be coming in a little bit late and bringing us miracle treats from Dairy Queen. And miracle treat day today to support Children's Miracle Network. We have got a very, very strong network of Dairy Queen folks around here that hit it really, really hard.
5: The number one Dairy Queen in the entire country is just right up the road here, and they in the numbers of what they sell. Maybe they're not the number one store of all, but they're the number one for sellers of that.
6: Miracle Treat Days.
5: Yeah, they will start at the end of today. Once they're done with Miracle Treat Day, they'll start preparing for next year. They get everything ready. They know just how to do it, and they line it up. They start calling people and getting people involved. It's amazing what they go through to get that day to be big. And it all goes to the kids. It's a great, great cause.
6: Yep, Children's Miracle Network and helping out families and children that are going through some heavy stuff. You know, childhood cancers and you know, odd diseases that just end up changing people's lives. But this is something that can be there to help. And it's pretty cool. But Chris has been extremely involved with the Children's Miracle Network. We've got a donation link on our website that you can go to if you want to donate to that, because we've had, you know, other listeners that have done that. And we appreciate Chris's efforts because KTWB, the station that he's with when he's not with us, his primary day job. Him and Doc and the team down there, they have promoted this. They're live usually on site

0: helping bring the awareness and raise the hype, and they do a really good job of that. They've raised literally millions of dollars for Children's Miracle Network, not just with this, but with their telethon that they've done, the radiothon. And so it's a big deal. And so we're proud of Chris, and that's just, we're missing him today thinking of that. And selfishly, we wanted a treat.
1: That's for sure. We're going to go to the phones and talk to Josh with an 18 Chrysler Pacifica. How you doing, Josh?
2: Hey, guys. Doing well. Good to talk to you again. Been a while. So I just bought this vehicle in January of this year. I'm a Lyft driver, and my previous vehicle, you know, got too old because you have to ride your vehicle. It has to be 10 years old or newer, and I wanted to stay as an XL driver, so I got this Pacifica because it's what I could afford with cash with the trade-in, like a previous caller that you had that said that they only buy cash for used vehicles. I like to make that same mistake, apparently. But anyway, when I first got the thing, the transmission was a little clunky. Mostly, it was like accelerating to like 40 miles an hour and then backed off. The gas would go kerplunk. Mm. And then I brought it into a shop, and they flushed the transmission, and then they reprogrammed it. And that seemed to help quite a bit. I've put a lot of miles on it since then, went to the Grand Canyon with the family, and then also as a Lyft driver. I've probably put about 10,000 miles on it. I bought this thing with about 105,000 miles, and I'm at 116 right now, so, you know, 10,000-11,000 I put on it. And a couple of weeks ago, as I was Lyft driving, it started getting insanely clunky, including, like starting from a stop, once I tried to shift into second gear, the transmission slammed so hard, two different guy riders that I had in the car with me, they both thought I got rear-ended. That's how hard it just absolutely kerplunk slammed, where people thought I was getting rear-ended. So I brought into brought into the dealer first that I bought it from, I won't say the name, and then they said they couldn't find nothing wrong with the transmission, and they gave me a cash offer to buy it back from me, or like a trade-in value if I was to get trade-in, and then I brought it to my regular mechanic, and again, they said that they could find absolutely nothing wrong with it either, which I guess increases the trade-in value if, if two people think that there's nothing wrong with it. And then they reset the programming transmission for me again for free, so I really appreciated that. And, the last few hundred miles, it's been better again. I haven't had that slamming in the transmission where it feels like I've gotten rear-ended. Before I bought the thing, I knew that the transmissions typically go out at like 130,000 on this thing. So, like, is it possible that I have some issue going on to where I don't have to like replace the transmission on this thing, or is it normal for me to have to reprogram the transmission every 10,000 miles on this vehicle? So just kind of get your thoughts on my situation here.
1: It's not normal to have to reprogram it every 10,000 miles. The reason for reprogramming is to adapt to things that the transmission's already built with some software to know that when it accumulates miles, it needs to change its strategies as it goes. That's built into the programming. If they learn that over 100,000 miles, this one's never been changed. You know, our original adaptives with our best guess on how this transmission would act at 100,000 miles was wrong. They will release an updated program that is set so when they load it into your vehicle, now it looks at the miles and says, he's got 125,000 miles on this. This is where it should have been instead of where we originally designed it for. So that should take care of all problems. So if they program it once and you're still having issues with it, that more than likely is something major coming up inside. They need to inspect that fluid, look for metal filings in there, look for clutch wear, look at the data stream from the scan tool to see what's going on, check some fluid pressures. It's possible that that transmission is going out. We don't replace a lot of those transmissions, but we've replaced a few for this very problem where we've checked and the pressure's been low in at least one of the clutch packs or more. We've had issues with the valve body, things sticking in there, and then when we drain them a little bit, we'll notice that there's some metal contamination in there. One thing that we always check, though, on these is the cooler system. If you've got a cooler system that is a little bit clogged up, like the

0: cooler's collapsing or something and it's starting to get warm, lower speed driving in town, stop and go, stoplight sign, traffic like that can really get these things hot. And when that happens, they can act up a lot and bang into gears really hard as the pressure turns way up high as compared to ones with a good flowing cooler where the temps stay lower. So that's something they need to look at even now first. I would say if we were looking at it, I'd look at that cooler and make sure that the in and out temp is dropping like it should and it's operating properly to know that that is not causing an issue with the transmission, because it will not only cause a problem with your current one, it will cause a problem with whatever you're putting into the vehicle as a replacement if you have to replace it. So we would definitely look at that cooler.
1: When you've had this happen, are you getting any sort of check engine light or flashing transmission, anything you've seen inside when it's doing this?
2: Nope, not at all.
0: Yeah, it's trying to adapt. So it's turning the fluid pressure to maximum, and then when it shifts gears, you're going to feel everyone like it's got a shift kit built into it. It's trying to protect itself. It sees a slip. More than likely, it's seeing a slip. And when it sees that, in any gear, it turns it to maximum pressure, so the good gears are going to bang, and the one that's slipping is going to feel great. So if you were driving one and said, well, between second and third, it's a perfect shift, but everywhere else, it's just banging, even in reverse. Well, the problem is the slip in between second and third. It's adapted but at maximum pressure, so it feels good now, but the rest of the gears are making up for it, you know, banging.
1: Kind of recapping, Russ, then. So you're saying that it's something that a diagnostic test can see what those pressures are.
0: Pressure tests.
1: They got to do a little more diagnostics of the watching the pressures, watching things as they're driving it, correct?
0: Yes. Does that help you out a little bit?
2: Yeah.
0: Take care.
2: All right. Thanks, guys.
0: All right. We're going to take a break. We'll be right back on Under the Hood.
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2: 866-594-4150. I'm Russ Evans along with Shannon Nordstrom, and this is Under the Hood.
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2: We're going to jump on the phones because that's what we do, answering your calls. And we're going to talk to Mike in Oklahoma with a 2018 Nissan Altima. Hello, Mike.
4: Hello, Russ. Hello, Shannon. Yeah, thanks for taking my call. I really appreciate the show. Enjoy it a lot. Yeah, my daughter's 2018 Nissan Altima. Have a problem with the cold air blowing through the vents. And she just let me know about this, and I just kind of wondered if that's something that you can give me some advice on. Of course, you guys are the first ones I thought of. She just told me this not too long ago, a couple hours ago. So, yeah, is that something I can look into, or is that going to kind of be a dealership repair job that I'll have to have someone else look at?
2: Well, we need to know a little more about
3: what's
2: going on. Yeah,
3: we got a little more information about what's happening there. Can you do it?
2: Is the air not cold that's coming through the vents, or is the air not going the right direction?
4: Yeah, the right direction.
2: Gotcha.
4: Yeah, I'm sorry. It's cold. Yeah, it works there. But, yeah, she said it goes to the floor and sometimes comes back up to the top. But right now it's just not coming out the vents, but it is nice and cold.
2: Okay. Well, that's good because then that's a refrigeration thing you can't really do at home easily. So that's good. I would guess by knowing what we've know on the 18 Altima and the experience we've had, that you probably have something simple as a blend door motor that has failed. It's called a mode door motor. You could pick those up. If you need one, here's what you do. You look on YouTube, look up mode door motor replacement for an 18 Altima. And they'll show where it's at on the left side of the dash there by the accelerator pedal. You will unbolt yours from the side of it, and then don't mess with any AC controls while this is unbolted because it can damage the motor. Just have it on, have it running, doing its thing. Unbolt it, let it sit there plugged in, and then actually unplug it before you take it off, because that way it won't try to move.
4: Okay.
2: But then turn that little lever that it was hooked to by hand, and it should go from foot to floor to face just easily. And if it does easily, it's probably that motor that's bad. And then you just go to Advanced Auto Parts, pick you up a new motor, bolt it on there, plug it in. It'll recalibrate on its own, and you're good to go. That is the most common thing. A lot of times they'll even click at you. They'll just go click, click, click, click, click, click, and that's what that annoying noise is under the dash.
3: The thing you don't want is when you take that motor off and then you grab the end of it and you turn it, and it's not able to change the mode. Then you've got something broken inside your HVAC unit in the dash.
2: Then you need to go find a repair place that can replace that for you, because it's going to require taking the whole dash out and the whole box.
3: But that is what you don't want.
2: But that doesn't happen on this.
3: I would say that's very unusual for that car.
2: We've never had one in a Nissan in one of these. So that would be good. But mode doors, yes, we've replaced some mode door motors for this very problem.
3: Is that one, you said it calibrates itself? Does it require any programming or anything?
2: You just plug it in and it'll go, oh, why is it going to the top? Now, why is it going to the bottom? Now it's moving out the front. What's up? When it stops doing that, it takes about 2-3 minutes. Then it
3: goes to both extents of its range.
2: It moves the full travel the whole way twice, and then it'll stop wherever you left it. So if you left it on face, it'll stop there. But more than likely, that's what's going on. And on cars, any car that's got a cabin air filter, make sure you always replace that when you're in that system for any reason. Because if that thing gets plugged up, it'll cost.
4: Right. I routine that, so I'm good with that. So okay, this is great advice, guys. Thank you. It's,
2: and for people,
4: there's a heat dome going on right now.
2: Oh yeah, and it's been up here where we're at. I mean, we're up north. You guys were actually cooler last week than we were here. We were, on Saturday we were like 98 degrees and 88% humidity.
3: It was
2: we call that sweltering. Down there you just call it summer. But it was, yeah, it was hot. And down there, it was only like 94, and the humidity was 30-some percent. I was like, what happened? And my friends down there were saying,

0: wow, what happened there?
1: And they moved it all here.
0: But just give it a day, and you'll be in the, like, we'll be in, I think tomorrow we're going to be in the 70s, low 70s.
1: Yeah, that day it all blew out in a big old thunderstorm.
0: Yeah, it changes so quick around here. You just wait.
1: What part of Oklahoma are you in?
2: Just northwest of Oklahoma City, about 40 miles. And honestly, we're but typically have one of the hottest in the metro area. We're one of the hottest cities around.
1: I had, ironically, as you were coming up on the board and we were at break, I was texting with a business friend of mine, partner in Oklahoma City at GNR Auto Parts exactly Oklahoma City, but they, I was texting with Greg down there just as you were coming up on the board. So small world.
2: There you go.
0: Thanks, Mike.
2: Well, thanks, guys. I feel a lot better about this. Appreciate it.
0: Take care. We're going to jump over and talk to Bill with a 2016 Sportage. Hey, Bill.
3: Hey, how's you guys going? Good show.
0: Thank you.
3: Say, my daughter took her vehicle to a so-called shop. And anyway, it's been a nightmare ever since. The transmission was under warranty, and it was under a month left on it. I had her go check it out. Her boss told her to go to the shop. And so she goes there, and then they've sent me text messages of the burnt oil, transmission oil, and needed replaced. Well, it was all under warranty. I had a $7,000 warranty that was available to be paid for a replacement.
0: Okay.
3: So this guy tells us that the transmission needs a new cooler in that before they could change a replacement transmission. So he decided to rebuild it himself. So he rebuilt it, and we had nothing but problems with it since. But, and then he charged another $700 to do the valve body. And I was calling around other transmission shops, and they said that we normally don't do that. We'll have a certified transmission or something. Send us transmissions that have a warranty with them.
0: Right.
3: 1 year, or was it 1 year, 300,000-mile warranty, and there's no expense out of the customer's pocket. But he started milking us for extra cost for a plug for the transmission. He said Ford made a bad plug in the transmission. That was $345 plus the $700. But anyway, then he tried to program it, and he says that it goes into learn mode. And it doesn't want to shift right, even though he gave the vehicle twice, the three times back to my daughter, still wasn't shift right. He was telling me it was all my daughter, it's her paranoia or whatever. There's nothing wrong with it. Well, I ride in it, and there is a problem with it. So I took it to another transmission shop. They used an actual Ford scanner to see if they could get it to scan. And he said, I could do it. That's the best I can do, but it's still not shifting right.
0: Well, we lost that there, so.
1: We can talk about the situation.
0: Yeah, if you've got a transmission that is, you get it into a shop, they've got to decide, when we come to the point where we need a transmission, we got to decide what we're going to do. Are we going to put in a used one with a one-year warranty like we do, a three-year, 100,000-mile warranty from certified or somebody like that, which is what we do also, or are we going to make repairs to the one that's in there?
1: And there's times that the OEM replacements are available at a good price too, because they know they have a problem, and so they've put something out there that's more affordable to help their brand. We've seen that a few times.
0: Yeah, so there's different things that can be done. But once you do have a problem, if you go with a company that has a warranty, like when we go with certified transmissions or another one, we've used several that are very good. You know you're covered for that period of time, but it still takes a lot on the part of the shop to get the right install. You know, you check your cooler, you want to make sure you follow the rules of those things. But if you're ever at one shop, let's say we put a transmission in and we try, and it was from certified, and we tried three times to get it working right, you can go to a different shop because certified is going to help you with that warranty. It's a nationwide warranty. So if you've got, even if you just don't like the shop, you can go to a different one and they can work with you there. But also, those good warranty companies, they'll work with the techs at the shops and try to get it right. This is something that's really rare to
1: happen. Yeah, we'll carry this over and talk about it just a little bit more after the break.
0: Yeah, you bet. This is Under the Hood. I'm Russ Evans along with Shannon Nordstrom, and we'll be back in just a second.
1: Clean, correct.

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1: 866-594-4150. This is the Under the Hood Show with Russ and Shannon. No Chris today, but we'll expect him back next week.
0: And then, I think...
1: Yeah, you'll be gone.
0: I'll be... Well, no, it's the week after that.
1: Is it?
0: I think so.
1: I don't know about that.
0: It is.
1: Are you sure?
0: What's the date next week? Today's the...
1: You'll be gone.
0: I'll be here.
1: Will you?
0: Mm-hmm. Well, it's the week after.
1: That's good for us. Yeah. Good for me.
0: We'll have all three of us together next week, I think.
1: Good. I can sit back in my favorite chair. Well, wait, I'm sitting in it now. I swapped it with Chris. I got to remember to switch
0: it. Yeah, make sure you put that back.
1: Oh, man. Oh, man.
0: We had that call before the break. We're
1: talking about warranties.
0: Yeah, and the guy was obviously very frustrated.
1: Well, wouldn't you be if you had to spend money?
0: But we also kind of wonder. We don't want to have that... that sort of a call where somebody's putting bad trash in somebody, because there's usually nothing gained by that. And so what we're trying to do is make sure that people understand what they got going on. Russ and I have a hard time believing, it was his daughter's vehicle, but we have a hard time believing that an independent shop that is in our market

0: take on rebuilding a transmission.
1: It just doesn't happen anymore.
2: We don't want to do it. We make less money.
0: So we think there was some misunderstanding possibly of what was going on there. We don't know that for sure, but it sure seems like from what we know, and we're doing this stuff every day and driving by and talking to shops all the time with our delivery drivers and our outside salespeople. I mean, we see stuff, and we just don't see transmissions getting rebuilt.
2: Something that was mentioned, they said it still had a warranty that was going to cover up to $7,000 or something like that. That's not going to be, we don't offer that as something. If we rebuilt it, it'd be a 12-month warranty.
0: Well, no, I think that was when they bought the vehicle. They had warranty left on the vehicle when they bought it. They bought like a $7,000 warranty. Russ, you do warranty repairs for people.
2: I do.
0: There's certain insurance companies you've stayed away from, but for the most part.
2: Oh, like extended car warranties.
0: Yeah, that's what I think we were dealing with here.
2: Yeah, and we deal with them, and we deal with putting in a lot of, like we said, remanufactured engines, remanufactured transmissions. I mean, a lot. Compared to other shops, that's something we specialize in. I would venture to say that we do.
0: You've done a lot.
2: Yeah, a huge number. We're definitely in the top probably three or four in this whole metro area of number of units like that. So we have experience. If you do enough, they're going to fail. They tell you directly that with a brand new vehicle right from the assembly line, you have about a 2% failure rate. You sell 100 cars, two of them are going to fail. Something major is going to fail. It's just built into the program. With purchasing a remanufactured transmission or engine, they're about 1 to 1.5%. So they're going to fail, so we have to deal with it. When we have to deal with it, if we're getting very close to the end of a warranty on a product, like within a month of the end, if I see something that's bad, I call the warranty company and say, guys, the transmission fluid's burnt. This thing is failing. Well, let's try to flush it and see if that fixes it. It's like, well, my opinion, it's going to fail completely, and I don't want this customer on the hook for this. And, you know, we don't want to be on the hook for it either because we're going to help them out. I'd like you to choose either let's get it out and get it fixed or, you know, put a different one in something. We've got to do something. And every time so far they've said, yeah, if you feel that way and you see this, let's do a couple more tests just to be sure. Yeah, you're right, Russ. It needs another transmission or engine. Let's replace it. And then that's taken care of. Yes, the warranty's done in a month, but they've got a brand new product in there, and it's been taken care of. The company that manufactured it feels better themselves because they know that certain things have been checked and they work. Now, if it is something built in a shop, which is extremely rare anymore, even the big transmission shops, they don't do as much.
0: They're doing less and less rebuilding.
2: Yeah, they like to buy one that's off an assembly line that has a 3 or 100,000 mile warranty as compared to some of them that will offer a 12,000 mile or maybe a longer one. But they like that because they're building thousands on these lines with very ISO certified controlled assembly lines as compared to if you're rebuilding one on your own. Did I get all the metal filings out of it? Did I miss anything? I know if there's a problem, I can call them. They trust me. We're just going to swap it out. It's going to go back to them. They're going to scrap it and build another one. No problem. That's what usually happens, and we have very little issue when we have a warranty that way. And even when we put in certified used units, we give a full year warranty on them, parts and labor, because we put so many in. We've put thousands of them in over the years, and we know how well they will hold up if the things that would damage them are taken care of. Is the transmission cooler good? If it's not, it's going to kill a brand new one or one with 150,000 miles. It's going
0: to
2: happen.
0: You have to have flow. You have to have a certain amount of volume going through.
2: Are all the solenoids working? Is the programming up to date? Is the wiring good? Is the exhaust system good? I mean, all these things, mass airflow, all these sensors, those will damage components. You want to make sure all those things are working correctly. And if they are, then we know it's going to last a long time. And typically they do. I've got a lot of customers that put something in with well over 100,000 miles that are calling me 10 years later because they're like, hey, you know, you put the transmission in for me 10 years ago. Yeah, I'm thinking, well, first thought is, oh, that's way out of warranty. Yeah, that's still working great. But now I got a problem with my Nissan. Can you help me out with that? Well, sure, because they're lasting a long. Sometimes they last longer than what the original one made it 4 years, and now this other one's made it 10. And it feels good when I hear from a customer like that, that sometimes we don't see them for 5 to 10 years because not many people have a major need an engine or a transmission every year. It's like, I needed one once and you guys took care of me. I come in for a couple other small things here and there, but that's what you guys do a lot of, is these engines and transmissions and air conditioning and things, you know? But it's not common. This is a kind of a weird situation.
0: Yeah. And I tell you that if the shop did decide that they had a tech there that was capable and they were going to try to rebuild this and there was a rebuild kit available, I would think that the warranty company would have some questions about that, because they're probably going to ask that shop. And if this is as said, all right, what warranty are you going to offer us to indemnify us, because we have to take care of this vehicle?
2: They ask me that every time. They're saying, whoa, you're going to put a used one in here? Yes. Well, what's your warranty? A year, parts and labor, unlimited mileage, covers everything. You don't pay a dime. Oh, we're all for that. They're excited. But if I tell them, well, we're just going to rebuild it ourselves in the shop, and we'll give you a 12-month, 12,000-mile warranty. They're like, are you guys a certified ATRA transmission rebuilding shop? No, we can't do that. We're not allowed to do that.
0: So like I said, something doesn't quite line up here. And then also, yeah, you're spending a lot of money. And now the other question I had, Russ, is that if you have a warranty company you're working with and they're going to put in a remanufactured or low mileage used transmission or OEM replacement transmission, and you have to put a cooler in because it's bad, and that's what killed the first transmission, who pays for that cooler?
2: The customer does.
0: Okay. And so, that's because he had brought up a couple of those other repair items.
2: Let's run you through a thing. So you come into me and Shannon Nordstrom comes in with his 1989 Trans Am. And he says, hey, my transmission's been slipping really bad. It's a 4-speed 4L60 automatic.
0: Mine's a TH200.
2: I got a TH200 automatic. Okay, overdrive. I just like to replace it. How much is it? And I'm just going to throw a fake number out there. Okay, that's going to be $2,000 plus tax. And that covers everything, the transmission, the labor, the fluid, filter, seals, gaskets, anything we need to do this whole job, flushing it out, all of it. Perfect. You come in, and then I call you up and say, hey, Shannon, we flow tested your cooler, which is not normally replaced during a normal job. I quoted you what a normal job takes. This is an addition, and it only happens about 5% of the time, but your cooler is bad. So we've got to replace your radiator. It's going to be another $300. Oh, well, you told me $2,000 to replace it. I did, because you asked me how much to replace a transmission, and in all the jobs except for about 5% of them, they're fine. We flush them out. But in your case, it's collapsed inside. It's plugged. Your clutches were so bad. You drove this so long that it just, you got all the life out of it, everything you could. And that's great that you're able to go that far, but it's really killed this cooler. We got to replace it, or we're going to damage your 100,000-mile warranty transmission, and that won't be covered. Oh, we don't want that. All right, let's go ahead and do it. We take care of it. I don't know about the valve body thing. That's a whole different thing. Because these, when we buy them, they come with
0: they're complete.
2: But those coolers, yes. Or if you come in and say, hey, I've got a 2022 Silverado or Denali truck or something, and my 6.2 engine has gone bad, how much to put an engine in? And I say, well, it's about, you know, 10 grand, whatever it is for a reman. And then you come in and it's not running. It's locked up. We take it out. We put one in it. And then when we start it, one of the first things we're going to do is, because we can't tell without it running, we're going to put a back pressure gauge on it. And we check that exhaust, and we see that one of your two catalytic converters is plugged. It's got 4 pounds of back pressure. That will destroy that new engine. That's when I'm going to call you right away before I run it another minute and say, hey, Shannon, this is not normal, because very few of them happen like this, but yours was locked up, not running. We couldn't test it beforehand. The catalytic converter's plugged up. We got to replace those now, or you'll kill that engine, and it will not be covered by warranty. How much is that? The converter, it's $1,000. Oh, that's a lot of money, but I don't want to blow up my engine. And almost everybody is very understanding about that, because they know. Now, if it was something else, like you bring your car in and you say, I need an engine installed because it's got a misfire on cylinder two. Still runs and drives, but it's got a misfire on cylinder two. You tow the car in. I start it up, and I put it into gear, and I notice it doesn't go into gear. It doesn't go anywhere. But I tow it into my shop, and I put an engine in it. And then when I'm done, I say, oh, by the way, you need a $5,000 transmission. Your transmission's no good. Well, how come you didn't check that before you put the engine in? Well, you said it needed an engine. It's running. It's got a misfire, but it's running. You could at least see if it goes into gear. You can't test every system fully, but, boy, you can test some of those major ones. And also what I see is a lot of shops, it really disgusts me how many of them, I'll have a, and it's not everybody, but it does, it happens, unfortunately. A car will come in, and they'll say, yeah, I just spent a lot of money and put a transmission or an engine in this car because they said I needed one. But now they're the steering's kind of funny, and they're saying, I took it to the alignment shop, and they say it's not fixable. Can you look at it? And I look at it and go, whoa, it's not just your cradle that's replaceable, that's worn out. Your body is rusted through, and it's not fixable at all. Well, I just spent thousands of dollars to have it fixed. Somebody should have inspected it before they did the job. We inspect all of them, and we find about one of every 10 are not fixable.
0: I know you've called our buyer a number of times and said, hey, we got somebody here. They brought it up here to put an engine in it. We looked at the engine cradle where it mounts. This thing has got serious structural rust. The car is, you know, short of a restoration where somebody's going to cut out sections, which you just don't do on a normal car. It is not safe for the road. And
2: that's, I mean, there should be some basic stuff. Sometimes it's a mistake. Other times it's just people that are careless.
0: And the last thing that I would say about a situation like this, and we've talked about it quite a while here, but is that the biggest thing to do is just keep your cool and not make assumptions.
2: Mm-hmm.
0: Make sure you got paperwork. Make sure you went down and talked to the source.
2: And they'll explain to you.
0: Yeah.
2: If they're not willing to explain to you
0: or can't show you, then there might be something going on.
2: Unless, I have had some shops that I know them well, so I have to call them, you know, off to the side and say, hey, off the record, I said, tell me about this one, because this person's calling and they're like this, and they're like, they're crazy. They are insane. I can't even talk to them. So, yeah, I just hung up on them and said, I'm not going to talk to you anymore because they're crazy. I'm like, oh, I get it. But sometimes they'll say, well, what's going on? No, that's not what happened. I'm like, that's what I thought. They didn't get the whole story. Anyways, I digress, right?
0: Well, I hope some people found that interesting. But
2: well, we're here for information as well as calls. You know, I mean, we'll help with both. This is Under the Hood. We'll be right back.
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2: 866-594-4150. I'm Russ Evans along with Shannon Nordstrom, and this is Under the Hood. We're going to go to the phones. We're going to talk to Ben in Texas with an 08 Toyota Sequoia. How you doing, Ben?
11: Yes, good.
2: All right. What's up with the Sequoia?
11: 2008 Sequoia, 5.7 liter engine. I was dealing with trouble code for the secondary air injection. I think that will be solved by putting a new valve on it, the switching valve. But somehow I assume I must have damaged wiring on the engine coolant temperature sensor, or possibly at least, because that is showing no signal to the ECM. I'm getting a T0118 for engine coolant temperature circuit high input, and on my scan tool, live data shows negative 40 degrees, so it's not registering anything. Yeah, so I'm checking continuity from the ECM back to the connector with disconnected from that sensor, and I'm getting continuity on both the signal wire and the ground wire. The thing I was going to check next to see if the ECM is outputting the 5 volts to that sensor. So that was what I was going to check next, but I'm having trouble getting the back harness cover off the wire bundle on the back side of the ECM connector.
2: Yeah.
11: Getting the cover off so that I can back probe it while it's still connected to the ECM. I wondered if you had any tips for that.
2: Oh,
11: if
2: it was right in front of me, I'd know how to do it. But it's kind of like coming here and turning on the studio. I just do it, but in 2 or 3 minutes. Yeah. But to tell Chris how to do it over the phone, I'm like,
0: And that's not one that you had as much experience with as others.
2: We don't have to take near as many of those off. I could tell you exactly on GM models how to pull a lot of those off.
0: And that secondary air problem, isn't that the same one you had with the Toyota for the radio station and a Tundra?
2: I've had it with a lot of Tundras.
0: Yeah.
2: And it's but if you'll also get that code when you have a problem with another sensor like this oil temp sensor.
0: Water. I think it's water or oil?
2: Oil. If you have an issue with another sensor and that 5 volt reference is killed, it will throw other codes that rely on that reference signal. So you've got to have them all working. If one's down, you got to have the rest of the systems going.
11: Okay. I'm not getting any other trouble codes. And when I look at live data on other sensors like mass airflow, air temperature, different things like that, they're all reading normal. So they're all getting their normal 5 volts. But I don't know if this one, shares with any other ones. But it's the only one that's at least giving me the trouble at the moment. But do you think I'm even on the right track as far as looking for that 5 volts from the ECM as my next step?
2: I would look and see what you got there, and then you can check it with the sensor plugged in, because you'll get a different reading with the sensor plugged in than not plugged in. Because if there's no load on a circuit, you can have good amperage. You can have good flow, but you won't have flow if it's not running positive and negative. But what I'm saying is, when it's plugged in, if you got a light bulb, you could check and you might have 12 volts if you measure across that circuit you're putting your load on as your test light. But when you plug it into the bulb, it goes to zero because it can't maintain that amperage, because it's got a weak, it's got heavy resistance somewhere in the circuit. So it's with those, we don't see a lot of computer problems. It's usually either in the wiring

0: or the connector or the sensor. The computer's ECMs are usually fine on those. It may even be, have you tried to replace the sensor yet? It may just be that the sensor's bad.
1: I haven't. I did check the ohms on it, and it's coming. It's got like 1.86 kilo ohms, so okay. That is at least what I'm seeing. It says that should be correct for the temperature it is out, like 80 out.
0: Okay, yeah, that's how you match it up. You look on the internet, see what the if it says this many degrees is this many ohms, then that's a good way to check.
1: Okay, all right, sounds good.
0: Yeah, I mean, you might have a problem with the sensor, even maybe when you plug it in, it's moving the terminal just enough that it's breaking. I've seen some work. I measure it. I'm like, I stick my probe in there, and I usually kind of put a little pressure on them. And I'm like, oh, I got a good reading, but I plug it in, and there's no reading. I got a good reading, plug it in, okay. There's nothing. I'm like, what's going on? It's because I'm moving the terminal just enough that if you touch it, it makes contact. But if it's plugged into the connector and it's centered, it's not working.
2: That's what we talk about sometimes, where people just by the act of replacing a component, they fix the problem, but the component wasn't the problem. Because when you just if you broke this while you're doing it, you'd have to believe that everything else was working before that. And you don't have to hopefully go searching much deeper. You look at the area where the human was, is what I always say.
0: Yeah, for sure.
1: Yeah, yeah. Now what about load testing? Because I am getting the continuity on the wire, and I've never actually load tested like with a test light. It's something I've wanted to learn to do, and I've got some bulbs, but I also don't want to fry up a wire either.
0: No.
1: That something that you think I should look into as far as load testing the signal wire to make sure that it is an actual good wire?
0: The load test is plugging it into the sensor. The sensor will provide all the load that's needed, and then it's guaranteed it can't provide too much too little, because it's flowing from the signal side back to the computer. That's why we test with them plugged in and back probe them, because that is providing the load. If you used a test light that's got an incandescent bulb, that wire in that test light that heats up and glows is going to be, it's really going to pull it down. Now, most of those circuits are protected dead short. It's going to give a code for shorted to ground. If it's shorted to power, it'll be protected from that as well, and it'll say shorted to power. Or open if you just unplug it. Sometimes I will take a sensor and intentionally short across it to see what code I get. I know for a fact, like if I've had an engine I replaced and I find an extra wire and I've got it and I can't find a sensor, I'm like, what does this go to? It's got two small wires. This is not a power wire. This is a sensor wire for a fact. I know that at least. I'll don't jump across it with like a paper clip. And then I'll look at the scanner and see what it says, and it'll say, oh, it's secondary temp sensor for that. I'm like, start looking. Oh, there it is. It's back up under the intake. Found it, and I'll plug it in, clear the codes, and I'm good to go. But in most cases, they are protected against short and open.
1: Okay, gotcha. All right, then I'll double-check the ohms I'm getting with it still connected to the sensor.
0: Sounds good.
1: I'll leave my next step. All right.
0: Thanks for the call.
1: Thank you guys very much.
2: Quick question from Sean. He contacted us buying a part, and he talked to our online salesman, John, but he loves the show, and he was wondering about his 21 Durango driver's side running light. He keeps having shorts. He said it's not uncommon from what he's read online on the DRL on the driver's side. What would you suggest for a bulb or what to look at on that real quick?
0: Well, we've had with those daytime running lights that go out all the time, it's a kind of a twofold thing. Look at the connector first. If the connector's bad and it's got any signs of melting or discoloration or anything, always replace that, because if you've got a problem with the connection and the amperage and the resistance, you will kill a bulb very quickly. 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And our partner at Standard does carry replacement connectors for those. They're available at Advance Auto Parts. They carry quite a line of those. And also, as far as the bulbs go, if you want a little better bulb that you can see better down the road that will hold up, the Peak Power Vision lighting, those bulbs, very good. Peak, just like the antifreeze people. Check them out. This has been another episode of the Under the Hood Show. Take care, everybody. We'll see you again next week. And on the internet, say, and in the Discord, but in the after show.
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6: From ABC News. I'm Mike Dubosky. Iran could be in for another round of American strikes this weekend, sources tell ABC News. The White House continues to face questions about whether Hamas and Israel are on board with that proposed Gaza deal announced by President Trump days ago. Former CIA officer Daryl Blocker says he's not convinced they are.
7: There's zero possibility that the IDF or the Israeli intelligence is going to withdraw without Hamas laying down its arms. There would be no reason for them to do that.
6: Speaking of Iran, the president says that country is not to blame for this week's cyber attacks on water facilities in Minnesota.
8: President Trump is claiming that incompetence by Minnesota's government is to blame for coordinated cyber attacks on water systems across that state. The president did not provide any specific evidence for that, but authorities say that more than 30 plants were impacted. According to multiple U.S. officials, investigators are looking at whether Iran or any of its proxies were responsible, but President Trump dismissed the possibility of Iranian involvement. Minnesota Governor Tim Walz pushing back, saying that President Trump knows Iran is responsible, and he blamed DOGE cuts for leaving the U.S. vulnerable to cyber attacks.
6: ABC's Gio Benitez. President Trump also had some strong words for U.S. Attorney Jeanine Pirro, saying he 100% disagrees with her decision to throw out the administration's reflecting pool vandalism case. Pirro's filing yesterday said the pool's damage was the result of flawed installation by the contractor. After that surge of migrants traveled from Morocco to a Spanish territory in North Africa,
9: Spain's Interior Ministry says that of the 50,000 who crossed the border, 48,000 have already gone back, some voluntarily returning after finding dire conditions there in Ceuta. And Spain's Civil Guard and Navy have also said that they will install a floating barrier to strengthen their borders.
6: ABC's Marcus Moore at the Foreign Desk. 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
6: The soldier who's facing criminal charges over polymarket trades he made ahead of the ouster of Venezuelan President Nicolas Maduro is looking to have those charges dropped. Defense attorneys said today the wagers do not qualify as insider trading and that the government rushed to criminalize something the law has not yet contemplated. For the first time in 70 years, the best female baseball players in the world are competing on a professional stage, kicking off this weekend in Illinois.
12: By this point, we all know this.
13: There's no crying in baseball!
12: After hundreds of players from around the world tried out and were selected for one of 4 teams, the new Women's Professional Baseball League, the WPBL, will play its first games. The teams will be based in either New York, Boston, Los Angeles, or San Francisco, but the season is beginning in Robin Roberts Stadium in Springfield because of its central location. The last time women played professionally was in 1954, the year the women's leagues that were started during World War I had to fold because the men had started playing again. Sherry Preston, ABC News.
6: FIFA's president is backing off a plan to sell a 20% stake in the organization to a private equity firm, sports marketing analyst Bob Dorfman.
14: It was pretty shocking. It seemed to come out of nowhere.
6: Several major leagues had threatened to boycott upcoming FIFA events if the deal went through.

0: with unlimited data from an American wireless company. Dial #250, say Mike Rowe, and let the savings begin.
1: Late night crash on O Street, injures four. I'm Jeff Brighton, KFOR News. A Ford Fusion sedan traveling eastbound on O Street made a left turn onto Rustwood Parkway, turning in front of a Ford F-350 pickup with an attached trailer that was traveling westbound on O Street just after 11:30 p.m. Friday night.
2: The pickup wasn't able to stop before colliding with the sedan.
1: Lincoln Police Lieutenant Chris Weber told KFOR News that the five occupants in the sedan, four were transported to local hospitals, but all were found to have had minor injuries. The village of Clatonio has lifted its boil water advisory after all water samples came back clean. Our media partner, Tenleman News, reports the village made the announcement on Friday saying it had completed all mandatory water testing. The boil water advisory was initially announced on July 16th due to a well pump malfunction. And Carpetland of Lincoln East defeated Five Points Bank of Creighton Prep 9-4 Friday night in Game 1 of the Class A State Legion Baseball Championship at Den Hartog Field. I'm Jeff Brighton, KFOR News.
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You can TMA, tell me anything, or AMA, ask me anything. Be sure and follow me on all the social media platforms. It's usually at Michael D. Brown. That will get you to me on either X, Instagram, or Facebook. Well, here we go again. The oil companies posted their second quarter earnings on Friday, and right on cue, the same politicians who spent the spring lecturing us about the war in Iran are now lecturing us about the price of gasoline. I filled up my Jeep Grand Cherokee last night. It was $3.94 a gallon for regular, I think. Anyway, it cost me like $95 to fill the old Jeep up. But I don't like getting lectured from people who don't understand the concept about the price of gasoline. And, of course, now we're talking about the profits. The oil companies posted their second quarter earnings yesterday, Friday. Chevron, $12 billion. ExxonMobil, $14.5 billion. That's more than double last year. Shell, the day before, came in at nearly $10 billion. And, of course, the usual suspects, Hakeem Jeffries, the House Minority Leader, Sheldon Whitehouse, Jim McGovern, all reached for the same script, the same talking points that they've been reading since probably about, 1974. Record profits, corporate greed, price gouging, hold the crooks accountable. Okay, I'll tell you what. Let's take this apart, because if you don't understand how oil actually gets from a well in the Persian Gulf to a pump in your town, you can be talked into a lot of very bad policy by people who are counting on you not to understand it. Let's start with the price on the sign of the gas station, the convenience store, the Sam's Club, the Costco, wherever you go to get your gas. Gas is running about $4 a gallon nationally. A year ago, it was $3.14. Now, what changed? The Strait of Hormuz. About 20%, oh my gosh, I seem like I've been saying this for a year now. It's not, it's been about 6 months. But it's always been true, generally true. About 20% of the world's crude oil moves through a stretch of water, about 21 miles wide at its narrowest point. And since the Iranian forces started attacking tankers back in March, traffic through the Strait of Hormuz has fallen from around 130 ships a day to fewer than 10 on some days. Brent crude, which was in the 70s before $70 a barrel, before the shooting started, spiked north of $110 a barrel in March. It came back down after the June memo of understanding, the MOU, remember that one? Then jumped again in July when the ceasefire and the memo collapsed. It was like somebody threw the memo in a fireplace and burned it. And the shooting started all over again. That's not price gouging. That's called supply shock. And it does not matter whether the oil in question is pumped in Saudi Arabia, Norway,

or the Bakken Formation in North Dakota. Crude oil is a globally priced commodity. Let me say that 1,000 times again. Crude oil is a globally priced commodity. We can and are the number one producer of the world. The price of a barrel of oil is based upon a global price because it is a commodity used around the world. It is fungible. A barrel of crude oil out of the Bakken Formation in North Dakota doesn't necessarily always stay in North Dakota. People bid this price on a global national scale. So when the world price goes up, the cost of every barrel goes up because every producer is selling into the same global market. An ExxonMobil well in the Permian Basin does not care that the Permian Basin sits in Texas. Any oil produced out of the Permian Basin in Texas is sold at the world price, minus a very small, tiny differential for the quality of the oil and the cost of transporting the oil. That is how commodity markets have worked since there have been commodity markets. Now, here is where the Democrats' argument sounds compelling for, I don't know, maybe about 10 seconds. They say, look, the war raised the price, and the oil companies did not do anything to earn that extra money. They just collected it. So it is a windfall. Let's tax it away, the windfall tax again. Oh, my gosh, history repeats itself. Back in the original oil shortages, when OPEC kind of emerged and we had the gas lines in 1973, oh, yeah, Jimmy Carter wanted to impose a windfall profits tax. Tax it away. Well, Senator Sheldon Whitehouse has a bill to take 50% of what he calls excess profits, and he says he's being generous because the companies get to keep half. All right, that's fine. Let's take that argument. Let's take it at its best that we can make it, and then we'll rip it apart. There is a real point buried in there. When crude spikes because of a war, a company that already has wells producing at a fixed cost, let's just say $30 a barrel, they're suddenly selling that same barrel for $80 or $90 a barrel. The margin expands dramatically without any new investment, no new risk, no new work. That is the very definition of a windfall. And in a very raw moral sense, you can see why an ignorant lawmaker looks at that and says, why should the shareholders keep all of that while my constituents cannot afford to fill up the tank? Here's where that argument goes to die the moment that it meets reality. The United Kingdom ran exactly this experiment. In May of 2022, after the invasion of Ukraine spiked oil prices, which it did, people just don't remember that. They don't have any hindsight at all. London imposed a windfall tax on North Sea oil producers. Their windfall profit tax started at 25%. It is now 38%, sitting on top of the ordinary, already existing corporate taxes for a combined effective rate of 78%. So 78 pence of every profitable pound handed to the United Kingdom's treasury. Now, the results are not in dispute whatsoever anywhere. Offshore Energies UK, the industry trade group, projects that capital investment in the North Sea is going to fall from about 14 billion pounds to 2.3 billion pounds between last year and 2029. That is an 80% collapse in investment. Harbor Energy, the largest producer in that North Sea basin, saw its 2022 profits, in its own words, all but wiped out because of the windfall profit tax levy, and announced, well, we're going to cut jobs and start looking overseas and try to find some other place. Total Energy slashed 100 million pounds off its North Sea budget in a single year. EnQuest, they halted drilling at the Kraken field. British oil and gas production has now dropped 40% in 5 years and is projected to drop another 50% by the year 2030. So the United Kingdom is on track to import 80% of its oil and gas by the end of this decade. And the tax revenue the levy was supposed to generate? That was the real reason behind it? Well, falling

toward essentially zero by 2030, because you cannot tax profits if they no longer exist. That is the world that Sheldon Whitehouse, Hakeem Jeffries, and all of these other idiots in the federal, in the United States Congress, the Politburo in D.C., they want to import that same ideology into this country. We keep doing, Democrats keep doing the same thing over and over and over and expecting a different result, and that truthfully is the definition of insanity. You tax something, you get less of it. You tax profits, okay, we'll go someplace else where we're not taxed quite as much because we still want to make a profit. If you cannot make a profit, why are you in business? And if you understand economics at all, why would you support this? I don't like high gas prices. It really irritated me that yesterday it cost me almost $100 to fill up a 2021 Jeep Grand Cherokee. And that's with regular. I can't wait to go fill up the BMW that requires, premium unleaded. Hang tight, because there's a lesson here, and I want to make it clear. It's the Weekend with Michael Brown. Text lines open. Don't forget, subscribe to the Substack, heckofajob.com. I'll be right back.

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4: Welcome back to the Weekend with Michael Brown. Did you go fill up the gas while we were gone for a few minutes? 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I'm curious what people are paying for gas around the country. You might let me know. I paid $3.94 for regular unleaded at Sam's Friday night, so just not even 24 hours ago, because it was fairly late in the evening. So we're talking about gas prices. And once again, all the Democrats are out screaming about, oh my gosh, the oil company's making all these profits. I guess they just hate anybody that makes any kind of profit. And much like whenever you ask what is someone's fair share in terms of taxes, they can never tell you what the fair share is. So when they say that they want to tax a windfall profit, what's a windfall? A windfall is if you're making, 2% on your margin, you're making 10%, you're making 100%. I don't know. What's fair? What's not fair? They won't tell you that. All they're doing is they're playing to the useful idiots in the country that don't understand economics and they don't understand the oil and gas business. Now, I don't like paying $3.94 a gallon. I understand that we're the largest producer of oil and gas in the entire world. I get all of that. But I also understand something that most people don't want to understand, and they refuse to understand, and that is that oil and gas is produced by lots of countries all around the world, including us, and that it is a global commodity. It is not a U.S. commodity. It's not something that is produced or manufactured or processed or whatever solely in the United States. A barrel of oil, now it might differ a little bit in quality, but a barrel of oil from the Permian Basin in Texas or out of Colorado or the Dakota in the Bakken field, or for that matter, a barrel of oil in Canada, a barrel of oil out of Saudi Arabia, a barrel of oil out of Kuwait, it's all the same thing. It's a barrel of oil. And oil is consumed by the entire world. It's a global commodity. And so when traders start bidding on oil contracts, they're bidding against and with every freaking person in the world that buys and sells oil. They're not just bartering or bargaining or trading with people in the United States. They're bargaining with people all over the world. The world that Sheldon Whitehouse wants to import is the story that I just told you about what happened to the North Sea producers when the United Kingdom imposed their own windfall profits tax, starting at 25%. That finally went to 38%. Yeah, they packed up and effectively will go to, at one point, 78%. Think about your own business. If the government was taking 78% of your profits, how long would you stay in business? Of course, you'd take your capital and you'd find someplace else where you could keep more of your money. Less domestic production, less domestic investment, more dependence on imports from places like Venezuela or the Persian Gulf, and higher gas prices the next time somebody in Tehran decides to close the strait, that's going to cause prices to spike. So what Sheldon Whitehouse and these other Yahoo Democrats are proposing is to solve a supply shock by cutting supplies. Wow. So if you're going to deal with a supply shock by cutting supplies, then that cost is going to skyrocket even more. And this is the part the Wood Mackenzie analyst quoted in an article I read gets exactly right, even if he was polite about it. The companies right now are sitting on cash. They're not reinvesting it. Tom Ellicott called it capital discipline. I would call it something less flattering. They are hoarding because they do not trust the current political environment. They hear somebody like Hakeem Jeffries call them crooks. Then they watch Sheldon Whitehouse introduce a bill to seize half of what he decides is too much profit. So they see what happened in London, and they conclude here and elsewhere in the world, reasonably, but particularly here because these are, I'm talking about our politicians, they reasonably conclude that the smart move is to keep the money on the balance sheet rather than sink it into a 10-year drilling project that some future Congress might decide to expropriate. And they'll expropriate it by throwing huge taxes on it. The tragedy is that reinvestment is exactly what would ease the next price spike. New wells, new refining capacity, new pipelines. Those things take years to build and require confidence that the rules aren't going to change halfway through construction. Every windfall tax speech that Sheldon Whitehouse delivers is a small deposit into the account of the next $4 a gallon gas. This is the situation just as plain as I can put it. Gasoline is expensive because a war in the Persian Gulf is disrupting the flow of oil through the most important shipping lane on the entire planet. American oil companies did not start that war. They did not choose those prices. They are, like every farmer selling wheat and every miner selling copper, taking the price the world market gives them. And yes, their profits are real, and the numbers are large. They're huge. But the numbers are large because oil is priced in dollars per barrel, and they sell an enormous number of barrels of oil. Their margins are not historically extraordinary. Their cash reserves reflect an entirely rational fear of the politicians who are now demanding they be punished for having a really good quarter. If you want cheap gas, you want more production, not less, you want stable rules. You don't want confiscatory rules or confiscatory taxes. You want to look at the United Kingdom and learn the lesson, not repeat the stupid experiment. And one of these really, truly dumbass members of Congress tells you the way to fix a supply shortage is to tax the suppliers into oblivion. You should reasonably ask whether he has any idea what he's talking about or whether he's just counting on you not to have a clue. That's the entire situation with what's going on with oil. They rely on the useful idiots in this country who don't understand free markets. They rely on the useful idiots in this country who somehow believe that oil should, because we don't like paying high prices of gas, that we should therefore take away more of the production because the capital is not going to be expended when, you know, if I can hoard a dollar and avoid it being taxed because of a windfall profit tax, it's human nature, it's logic, it's rational to do that. And for them to stand up and to play on the idiocy of the American public, well, says something about the idiocy of the American public, but more so, it says something about the idiocy and the manipulation of the politicians who play on fear. I'd tell them, shut up and sit down. It's the Weekend with Michael Brown. Text lines open 33103. Hang tight. I'm coming right back.
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2: Here's a look at Lincoln's first forecast. Mainly clear skies today with highs around 85. Winds out of the north, 10 to 15 miles per hour. Lows dip down to about 63. Tonight, mainly clear skies. Highs level off around 88. Tomorrow, mainly sunny. I'm weatherology meteorologist Paul Trombley on KFOR-FM 101.5 and 1240 AM. 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

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Glad to have you with me. 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

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Let's talk tariffs for a little bit. When the Supreme Court handed down the tariff case, Learning Resources versus Trump, back in February, the story got written, I don't know, about 90 seconds. Most of that story was wrong. The headlines went up. Tariffs were dead. The president had been slapped down by the court. So free trade Republicans dusted themselves off and told each other the fever had broken. Democrats popped the champagne cork, and the trade lawyers who actually read the opinion, well, they sat there thinking, you guys are going to feel kind of silly in about 5 months. And now it's been about 5 months. And the tariffs are not only alive, they are stronger, they are narrower, faster, and considerably harder to knock down in court than the ones that the Supreme Court threw out. And it's not a workaround, and it's not a technicality. This is what happens when you read the opinion carefully, and then you do exactly what the opinion says you can do, and you don't do what the opinion says you can't do. So I'm going to walk through what actually happened, because I've sat on that opinion for 5 months now and have been watching to see what, if anything, the president would do in response to it. Here's what the court actually held. And I want to tell you this because it matters. This matters whether you think tariffs are great, you think they're horrible, or you're somewhere in the middle. Is anybody in the middle on anything anymore? If you're wondering how much your next appliance is going to cost, what the opinion actually said. Chief Justice Roberts, yeah, him, he wrote for a 6-justice majority. He did not say the president has no power to impose tariffs. He said the president has no power to impose tariffs under the particular statute that the administration was using, which is something called, and you probably heard this acronym pronounced, the IEEP. The IEEP tariffs, that's the International Emergency Economic Powers Act, IEEPA. Jimmy Carter signed that back in 1977. That's the one that we used in 1977 to freeze Iranian assets and sanction the Russian oligarchs. Well, the Chief Justice said IEEPA does not mention tariffs. It doesn't mention duties. It does not cap any rate. It does not tie the president's hand to any specific finding. And when Congress has actually meant to hand the president the taxing power over imports, Congress has always done that in very explicit terms, and they've also done it with very strict limits. Congress has always used words like a duty and a rate and additional. Congress writes ceilings into most tariff statutes. Congress writes triggers. IEEPA doesn't do any of those things. And this is the part that the celebratory people out there are going, yay, tariffs are dead, completely missed. Remember, the court did not just strike down those particular tariffs. The court gave the administration a map, a roadmap. It described exactly what a valid tariff delegation looks like. You need express language, a defined trigger, a numerical cap, and a factual finding. And then it footnoted, in a footnote responding to Justice Kavanaugh's dissent, that other statutes might well satisfy that test. The reason they did that was because Kavanaugh, in his dissent, was even more blunt. He wrote that the president had simply put these tariffs in the wrong statutory box. And then Kavanaugh went on to name some of the boxes that could have held the tariffs that Trump was trying to do back when the case was heard. One of those boxes was the Tariff Act of 1930, Section 338. Now, if you're a White House lawyer reading that opinion, you're not going to file an appeal. Of course, you can't appeal a Supreme Court ruling anyway. But you're not thinking to yourself, oh, we need to fight this. What you're doing is you're looking over at your statutes, and you're thinking, wait a minute, there's an old tariff rule from 1930, the Tariff Act of 1930. You're pulling that off the shelf. You're opening that book to Section 338, and that's exactly what the White House lawyers did. So what is Section 338? It's been sitting in our federal statutes for 96 years or more. It was passed as the same part of the Tariff Act of 1930 that gave us Smoot-Hawley. And yes, I know, historians blame Smoot-Hawley for making the Depression worse. Section 338, though,
It's an entirely different animal. It does not raise rates across the board. It targets one thing and one thing only. And it's one word. Discrimination. Read the statute. Seriously, go read the statute. When the president finds that any foreign country is imposing any unreasonable charge or regulation or limitation or even some sort of administrative practice on American products, that it does not apply equally to like products from every other country, then the president may impose an additional duty of up to 50%. Congress capped it at 50%. Congress required a public interest finding. Congress required the duty to be designed to offset the burden. Congress built in a 30-day delay before the collection of those tariffs actually begins. Congress permitted the president to suspend, revoke, or amend the tariff at will. Congress even allowed action against particular subdivisions of a country, which turns out to matter enormously when the discriminating parties are Canadian provincial liquor monopolies. Not Canada, but say Alberta or Quebec. Now go back and look at the Learning Resources opinion. Express tariff language, numerical ceiling, define factual trigger, a public interest finding, a waiting period. Those are the boxes that the Supreme Court said that a legitimate delegation has got to check. Guess what? Section 338 checks every one of those boxes. It's almost as if Congress back in 1930 was writing to the specifications of a Supreme Court that would not exist for another 99 years, not technically 96 years. The last time a president actually used Section 338 to impose tariffs, the best trade lawyers can tell, it has essentially never been done in the modern era. It's been sitting there, loaded, safeties off, for almost a century. And just a few days ago, the president pulled the trigger. Now, that's interesting, right? But why? Why did the president pull the trigger? Here's where the story stops being about a legal doctrine and starts being about some interesting facts. Because if you're going to invoke a statute that punishes discrimination, you better be able to prove discrimination. And Trump can. Since April 9 of last year, what, that's now one year, four months ago, Canada slapped a 25% tariff on American-made vehicles that do not fully qualify under the USMCA. And even on vehicles that do qualify, Canada applies that same 25% rate to any non-American or any North American content, non-North American content, up to 85% of the value of the vehicle. And then on top of that, Canada operates automaker-specific tariff rate quotas. The kicker? Canada reduces those quota allocations for companies that move manufacturing from Canada into the United States. That is not a trade rule. That is a punishment for building America. Now, the numbers. So where do we get the numbers? Between April of last year and March of this year, American vehicle exports to Canada dropped 22%, from about $26 billion down to $20 billion, about a $5.6 billion hole. And during that same window, Canadian imports of vehicles from Mexico, Japan, South Korea, Germany, those rose, increased by almost $3 billion, with Mexico picking up nearly $2 billion of the $3 billion. Now, those numbers are not from some, conservative outlet. Those numbers are from the presidential proclamation itself, filed in the Federal Register, sourced from U.S. and Canadian trade data. So what Canada did, Canada shut American cars out and let everybody else in. Interesting, but more interesting, I think, is the alcohol story, because it's even sharper. Starting in March of 2025, every province, every territory in Canada suspended the purchase, distribution, or retail sale of any American alcoholic beverage. Every single one. Ontario State Liquor Monopoly, they canceled orders, pending orders. They pulled American bottles off the shelves. They delisted them from any catalog where you were buying. No comparable ban was applied to the French wine
or the Scotch whiskey, or the Italian.

problem. Just the American products. What's the result? Canadian imports of American alcohol, Canadian imports of American alcohol collapsed by 81%, from $718 million down to $137 million. In that same window, Canadian imports from all other countries went up by more than $170 million. And then dairy. Canada operates one cheese quota for American cheese under the USMCA. Then they operate another cheese quota for European cheese under its deal with the EU. Under the American quota, retailers cannot get allocations. Under the European quota, they can. Same product, same market, different rules. And the difference is drawn strictly based upon nationality. That, again, is not a trade dispute. That's the very definition of trade discrimination. That's the statute that uses the word discrimination. The trade data proves discrimination. Case closed. That's it, right there. But why the new tariffs? Why are they more dangerous than the old ones? Here's what the celebration crowd missed when they first read that Supreme Court case. Next, I'll be right back.

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4: Welcome back to Lincoln. It's Michael Brown. Text line's open 33103, keyword Michael Michael. So when the tariff decision in the learning case came down, everybody celebrated, particularly people who were anti-tariff. The tariffs the court threw out were broad, they were global, and they were grounded in a declared emergency. The tariffs the administration put in their place are very narrow, they're targeted, and they're grounded in specific, documented, and quantified foreign conduct. So it's not a downgrade, it's actually an upgrade. The three proclamations cover about 554 tariff line items, about 5% of everything America buys from Canada. That's it, 5%. The administration deliberately excluded energy, potash, critical minerals, fish, civil aircraft, anything under the World Trade Organization agreement, and the goods already carrying separate national security duties. Every one of those exclusions protects an American supply chain where the substitution would be slow. This is scalpel work. It's not a sledgehammer. And the three proclamation structure is not accidental, because everyone has its own factual record. Each has its own finding. Each has its own severability clause. So some federal judge somewhere finds a technical defect in the dairy action, the auto action would still apply. If Canada resolves the alcohol dispute but digs in on autos, the alcohol proclamation gets suspended and the auto proclamation tariffs keep running. That is legal durability engineered on purpose. And that's not what IEEPA tariffs were. Then there's the 30-day clock. It's not bureaucratic delay. It's the whole point. The tariffs do not start collecting until August 19th, a little over 2 weeks from now. Between now and then, Canada knows the rate. They know the products. They know the effective date. They know exactly what conduct caused those rates. And now Canada knows exactly what conduct would end it. This is a brilliant move. This is the way you negotiate. Prime Minister Carney in Canada called the president within a day of the announcement. Canadian officials publicly told the provinces, don't preemptively retaliate. The Canadian ambassador to the United States told the Senate Finance Committee just last week, hey, we're going to open talks. This is a targeted measure meant to bring Canada to the table. This is not the language of punishment. This is the action in the language of leverage. Critics argue that, you know, Section 338 was superseded by other trade statutes back in 1962, 1974, and that a court might yet strike those down as effectively repealed. That has some force on paper, I think, but it's not the same as a live legal theory that has ever actually won. No court has ever held that Section 338 has been repealed. The administration built the record carefully. They cited chapter and verse. They drafted the proclamations to survive any judicial review. Critics argue that American consumers will pay, and some of them will, you know, on some products, because that's what tariffs do. But 5% of Canadian imports, with energy and critical minerals excluded, is a carefully, very carefully sized bill. And if Canada backs down before August 19th, the bill becomes zero. A defeat at the Supreme Court produced a narrower, faster, better documented, more surgically targeted, and considerably more dangerous tariff instrument than the one that it got replaced. And it did that because somebody in the White House counsel's office finally actually read the opinion carefully, took the Chief Justice at his word, found the statute that met the specifications the court laid out, and said, yeah, we should be doing it this way. So what I'm describing is not a workaround. It is the

0: constitutional system doing exactly what the constitutional system is supposed to do. The court told the executive branch what a valid delegation of powers or tariffs looks like. The executive branch went out, pulled out the law books, the statute books, and they found one. The statute the executive found is narrower than the one it lost, requires more specific findings, is capped by Congress at 50%, and has a 30-day negotiating window before one dime gets collected. So if Canada restores equal treatment, which is all we really want, before August 19th, American exporters get what reciprocity was always supposed to deliver, and not a dollar changes hand. But on the other hand, if Canada does not, the collection starts, and every trade ministry on earth learns that access to you and me, the American consumer, is now conditional on treating our American products no worse, no better than anybody else's. Every discriminatory digital services tax, every provincial liquor board scheme, every quiet quota that carves out one country and lets everyone else in and keeps us out, the administration just put a price on that. Trump lost the case. Absolutely. He lost it big time, 6-3. But he won the fight. And the court, whether it meant to or not, wrote him a better weapon on the way out the door. And it made American goods more valuable. And it said to the Canadians, and frankly to everybody else watching that does any trade with us, don't mess with us. Don't try to impose huge tariffs on our products when the very same product from another country gets into Canada with either a lesser tariff or no tariff at all. That's how you negotiate. That's how you do international trade. And I think the administration learned a very good lesson from a Supreme Court decision that 5 months ago, everybody was screaming, aha, see, you lost. They just ignored the screaming and went on, and now we won. Absolutely won. It's the Weekend with Michael Brown. Text lines open, 33103. Keyword Mike or Michael. Be right back.
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8: From ABC News, I'm Mike Dubosky. The Trump administration is continuing to face tough questions about the deal in Gaza that the president says includes Hamas giving up its weapons. Former top-ranking CIA officer Daryl Blocker says Iran looms large over the discussion.
9: Iran is inextricably linked to Hezbollah in Lebanon, to the Khatib Hezbollah in Iraq, to the Houthis in Yemen, and of course to the Muslim Brotherhood offshoot Hamas in the Gaza Strip.
8: Meanwhile, the war in Ukraine is showing no signs of abating.
10: Authorities say Russia launched a deadly missile attack on Kyiv. Ukrainian military officials say a barrage of more than 200 ballistic missiles and drones hit the capital city overnight. New video shows damages to residential buildings, a school, and the Lithuanian embassy. The mayor of Kyiv says at least 9 people were killed and 30 injured, including 4 children. Russia's defense ministry says the latest strike aimed to target Ukraine's logistic facilities and military sites.
8: ABC's Mary Bruce. The battle over the reflecting pool in Washington, D.C. is heating up, with Interior Secretary Doug Burgum now defending his agency after yesterday's motion to dismiss the vandalism case. The opinion, written by U.S. Attorney Jeanine Pirro, suggested the Interior Department failed to provide the U.S. Attorney's Office adequate information. 6 months after the disappearance of Nancy Guthrie, her daughter Savannah shared another message today saying her family's hearts are in ruins. Yesterday, the Pima County Sheriff's Office released 2 ransom notes.
11: The first note, and they are redacted, from the Sheriff's Department, saying, "Hello, Savannah. We have your mother, Nancy. She is safe but scared. She'll be held for a ransom, and once payment is received, she will be released unharmed. We will be holding her for a maximum of 7 days. You'll need to send Bitcoin in the amount of $4 million before 5 p.m. on Thursday the 5th.
8: ABC's Alex Stone, the second note, claimed Guthrie had died. You're listening to ABC News.
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8: The popularity of prediction markets has led to legal and regulatory problems for some government workers. ABC's Brian Clark explains.
15: Federal prosecutors charged Gannon Van Dyke with using inside information about the military operation to arrest Venezuelan leader Nicolas Maduro to profit on prediction markets. He's pled not guilty, and his defense attorneys in a new filing say those charges should be dropped because that's not insider trading. The filing came a day after former Republican Congressman George Santos paid $35,000 to settle a probe that he had bet against his own attendance at the State of the Union. Brian Clark, ABC News.
8: The Department of Veterans Affairs says it's launching a new clinical trial to find out whether GLP-1 medication can curb alcohol cravings. Here's ABC's Yuri Benajad.
16: While these GLP-1 drugs have long shown their benefit for reducing weight, researchers are investigating how they may impact reward pathways in the brain, which feed cravings for alcohol and drugs. The VA now launching a clinical trial to test whether the drugs can also help treat alcohol abuse among the U.S. military and veteran community.
8: A parade through the streets of Sweden's capital today, marking the annual Stockholm Pride Parade. Nina Nilsson is a member of a proud parents group.
17: It's more important than ever to stand for human rights, for equal rights for LGBTQ people.
8: There was tight security following last week's deadly car attack in Berlin. I'm Mike Dabusky, ABC News.
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0: Office has returned more than $13.7 million in unclaimed property so far this year, and there's still property waiting to be claimed. From January 1st through January 15th, the state's unclaimed property division returned approximately $13,783,664 across 11,408 claims, which is an average paid claim of about $1,200. In 2025, the state returned $19.7 million. I'm Jeff Bryden.
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The Situation with Michael Brown. Once you find that, hit that subscribe button. Leave a five-star review. That helps us get the podcast out to even more people. 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I want to talk about an assembly line. But unfortunately, it's not the kind of assembly line you think. This assembly line is turning out something that is absolutely going to destroy the country. And it's a real assembly line. And it's in play right now and has been for a long time. And most people never think about it as an assembly line. But now we got some receipts. The American Association of University Professors. The American Association of University Professors. I'm going to refer to them as the AAUP. The American Association of University Professors. They are no longer a professional association. They have become a political operation with a professional letterhead. And that matters far beyond just their own faculty lounge, because the AAUP is the ideological plumbing that runs from the undergraduate, the graduate seminar, into the tenure file, into the syllabus, into the head of every 18-year-old rugrat sitting in a required lecture course, either this summer or coming this fall. If you've been wondering how we got from higher ed to campus re-education encampments, from civics to Democrat socialism, from just a liberal arts degree to a young person who cannot name three amendments to the Constitution but can recite the theory of settler colonialism, I've got a big part of the answer. The defenders of the American Association of University Professors, they'll tell you till you're blue in the face, until they're blue in the face, that higher education is under siege. They'll point to state legislatures that are rewriting the tenure rules. They'll point to the Trump administration, of course, because the Trump administration is pressuring universities about foreign students. They're pressuring them about funding. They're pressuring universities about DEI. And they will say that in a moment like this, a faculty union has no choice but to fight back. And that fighting back means picking sides. And that picking sides means endorsing candidates, joining boycotts, and yes, going after the political opposition on their campuses. That's their case. That's their argument. It's a real case. And I want you to understand that case, because if I only tell you the weak version of the other argument, I haven't persuaded you of anything. But their argument, when you look into it and understand what it means in real life, becomes very scary. It's also very weak, but it's very scary. Start with what the AAUP itself announced just this past week. For the first time in its 110-year history, the AAUP made a national political endorsement. The candidate, Abdul El-Sayed. That's the Democrat socialist running in the Michigan Senate primary. He's been endorsed by Bernie Sanders. He's been endorsed by Alexandria Ocasio-Cortez. He's been endorsed by Rashida Tlaib. He's been

endorsed by the Working Families Party. None of those are centrist. Those are not even mainstream Democrats. That is the Marxist wing of the party that hosts Hassan Piker on the campaign trail and calls the Prime Minister of Israel a fascist. And that association, the one that claims to speak for 1.5 million American professors, just put its name on that campaign. Exhibit number two. August 2024. The American Association of University Professors quietly reversed a policy it had held for nearly two decades, maybe longer. For those two decades, the AAUP had opposed academic boycotts on the principle that free exchange of ideas was the entire point of having a university. That's now gone. The AAUP's new position is that academic boycotts, and I'm quoting the AAUP here, can be considered legitimate tactical responses. Within weeks of them making this policy change, faculty on numerous American campuses, multiple American campuses, stopped assigning articles written by Israeli scholars and stopped writing study abroad letters for students who wanted to go to Israel. The AAUP got what it wanted. Whatever you think about the Middle East, understand what happened. The organization of college and university professors, the organization itself that is supposed to defend the free flow of ideas, just endorsed the choking off of the free flow of ideas, particularly if those ideas are Jewish or Israeli. Good grief. Third exhibit. And this is the one that tells you where the money and the strategy are headed. The AAUP set up a Center for the Defense of Academic Freedom. The Center for the Defense of Academic Freedom. The same group that just said, we will not endorse studying abroad in Israel, and we will not disperse or distribute any material from Israeli scholars, just also established in the same breath a Center for the Defense of Academic Freedom. Wow. Talk about cognitive dissonance. Talk about not understanding your own stupidity. And the director is a Trinity College professor named Isaac Kamola. In a recording obtained by the Manhattan Institute through a public records request, Kamola describes his research agenda for the new civics centers that have opened at the University of Florida, Arizona State, North Carolina University, University of Texas. These are the centers that teach the American founding. They use the classical texts. They talk about and teach constitutional government, and they're free marketeers. They teach free enterprise. Here is Kamola in his own words. He wants to, and I quote, strategically map who these expletives are and figure out what the weaknesses are and design a research agenda that just goes through them and tries to knock them out, naming, shaming, discrediting, and undermining their legitimacy. That's a quote. That is the director of a center literally named for the defense of academic freedom, describing how he intends to eliminate an entire category of academic freedom that he happens to disagree with. So that's the top of the assembly line. I want to show you how the funnel, the assembly line, feeds into that funnel, how that funnel works, and where it goes. And what I'm going to explain to you in the next segment is the causal link. There is a causal chain, not correlation, causation. It's the Weekend with Michael Brown, text line 33103, keyword Mike or Michael. Don't forget, subscribe to the Substack, heckofajob.com. 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I'll be right back.

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10: 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Let's talk about the causal chain. Talking about the American Association of University Professors. The AAUP does not teach one single freshman. It does not write a single syllabus. So how does an activist letterhead in Washington end up rewiring what a 19-year-old, say, in Boulder or Ann Arbor or Chapel Hill actually believes about the country that he lives in? It happens in four distinct steps.

0: every step in this assembly line is documented. Step one, hiring of professors and tenure of professors. The AAUP writes the professional norms that university administrators follow on academic freedom, on tenure standards, on what counts as rigorous scholarly work. In October 2024, the AAUP explicitly defended the use of diversity, equity, and inclusion, all that criteria, in the hiring, the promotion, and the tenure of college professors. Let me tell you that again. They defended the use of DEI criteria in the hiring, the promotion, and the tenure of college professors. So the professional gatekeeper of American higher education declared that a professor may be, should be evaluated for the job, kept in the job, or denied the job based on his or her adherence to a very specific ideological framework. That's not a neutral standard. That's the filter. And when you apply a filter consistently over 20 years or more, that produces exactly what we have now. Those are the professors that do end up teaching a college freshman, or sophomore, junior, or senior, doesn't make any difference, or a graduate student. That's step number one. Step number two is the result of that filter. And here the numbers aren't even close. Yale University recently achieved the distinction of having zero faculty political donations to any Republican candidate or conservative cause. Zero. Yale University. Across nationwide surveys of faculty giving, the ratio in the humanities and social sciences runs roughly 10 to 1 and usually much higher in favor of Democrat candidates. There are entire departments at flagship state universities where you cannot find a single registered Republican. That's not coincidence. It is not that conservatives happen to prefer other careers. It is the predictable output of this assembly line of a hiring system that treats a particular political worldview as the number one professional qualification. So if that's the input into the assembly line, and there's a funnel at the end of the assembly line that spews out these tenured professors, they have a particular ideological framework. And that's what they teach. That's how they teach. And they are the ones, not the AAUP, but the people that get put into the funnel, into the assembly line, those are the ones that end up teaching the freshmen or the graduate students. And that's why we have entire generations of useful idiots who don't understand how this republic works. Step three, there is what happens in the classroom. When that faculty member is ideologically monolithic, a student in a monolithic department does not hear a debate. What they hear is what they perceive as a consensus. They're never asked to argue the free market position, say, on housing policy, because nobody in that room believes there is a free market position worth having an argument about. That student is not asked to grapple with the conservative case on immigration, or the originalist case on the Constitution, or the pro-life case on abortion, because those cases are not presented as serious, if they're presented at all. If they are presented, when they are presented at all, they're presented as artifacts of bad faith. You get inculcated with 4 years of that bullcrap, 12 to 15 courses a year, you have not educated a citizen, you have indoctrinated one. You have formed the kind of citizen that you want. Step four. This is the political output, and it's showing up in real elections, in real numbers right now. Democrat Socialists of America candidates are winning primaries right here in Denver, in New York, in cities all across the country. The Kyrgios victory in Congressional District 1 right here in Colorado, that wasn't a fluke. Zofran Mondani in New York, he's not a fluke. The Michigan Senate race, where the AAUP just made its historic first endorsement, that's a test of whether the socialist wing can take a statewide seat. These are the young voters coming out of the assembly line that I just described. They didn't fall from the sky. They got manufactured over 4 years by the classrooms that the AAUP has spent 2 decades quietly staffing. The AAUP has about 50,000 members out of 1.5 million American college and university professors. That's roughly 3%. 3%. And yet this is the group whose statements are quoted in every newspaper story about campus policy, whose norms are cited by every university general counsel, whose blessing legitimizes or delegitimizes every effort to bring viewpoint diversity back to a public campus. The other 97% of American professors, too timid to speak up. Some of them agree. Many of them are simply afraid to say what they think out loud because they have watched what happens to their colleagues who do speak out loud. That's the real story. A small radicalized, think about the American Revolution. 10% of the population caused it to happen. It always takes that small radicalized professional association to capture and set the norm-setting machinery. The norms filter the faculty. The faculty forms the students. The students go vote. And then we sit around wondering why a generation of college graduates poll to the left of anything their parents recognize as being American. This is not education. This is ideological formation, and they're wearing a cap and gown. If we want that to change, the answers don't burn down the universities. The answer is what civic centers at Florida and Arizona and North Carolina and Texas are already doing. Build a parallel structure. Fund them. Defend them. And when the director of the AAUP so-called academic freedom, when they say out loud that he wants to knock them out, take him at his word and you plan accordingly. Because if anything, we have to start believing when they tell us what they're going to do or what they believe in, instead of, you know, crying, oh, that can't be possible. How can anybody be that stupid? That's the natural reaction. Don't have that natural reaction. Instead, take them at their word, recognize what they're doing, and then learn to counter it. And for those of you who have kids, rugrats that are already in a college or a university, or you have high schoolers that are about to go to a college or university, that responsibility is yours to first lay the foundation so that they know what they're being taught is not necessarily dogma. But if it is dogma, it's the wrong dogma. Everybody has a responsibility in this. It's the Weekend with Michael Brown. Text lines open, 33103. Keyword Michael. Hang tight. I'll be right back.
1: 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You've got The Weekend with Michael Brown.

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5: Here's a look at Lincoln's first forecast. Mainly clear skies this afternoon with a high of 85. Northerly winds 10 to 15 miles per hour. 63 tonight. High of 88 and foggy early tomorrow. Mainly sunny skies. I'm weatherology meteorologist Paul Trombley on KFOR FM 101.5 and 1240 AM. 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

Welcome back to The Weekend with Michael Brown. Glad to have you with me. I appreciate you tuning in. So 2 weeks ago, the mayor of New York posted a short video conceding in almost these exact words that the mayor's office had reviewed every avenue available under all the applicable laws to determine whether or not New York City could execute the International Criminal Court's arrest warrant against Israeli Prime Minister Benjamin Netanyahu if he came to town for the UN General Assembly. And the answer was no, you can't do that. The city, Zofram, the mayor, conceded, does not have the independent legal authority to enforce that warrant. So he called on the federal government, the United States government, to join the International Criminal Court and to do it for him. Now, we are not a member of the International Criminal Court. So think about that for a moment. A self-described Democrat socialist, freshly installed as the mayor of the most sympathetic to international institutions in the entire world, in the United States, New York,

campaigned openly on arresting a sitting foreign prime minister the second he set foot in New York City. Then he doubled down after he won the election, and then he told the local TV that New York was a city of international law. Wait a minute. New York is the city of... I thought you were New York City. I thought you were a subdivision of the state of New York, which is one of the 50 states. No, but according to Zofram, he sees New York City as a city of international law, and that meant honoring warrants from the International Criminal Court, the ICC, whether the target was Netanyahu or Vladimir Putin. He wants them all arrested. And then his lawyer said, calm down, sit down, let's walk through the statutes. And he had to record a video for the internet admitting that no such authority exists. Not because the court did anything he considered wrong, but because the United States of America, across five presidential administrations of both parties, has said the same thing about that court for 28 consecutive years now. We did not sign their treaty. We are not bound by it, and no mayor, no police commissioner, no sheriff in this country is going to execute a warrant issued by a tribunal to which the American people have never given their consent. Then 3 days after Mondani's climb down, on the other side of the Atlantic, 82 of the 125 member states of that same court voted to remove its chief prosecutor from office, Karim Khan, the same Karim Khan whose signature is on the Netanyahu warrant that Mondami wanted to enforce. Now, he was not removed for prosecutorial overreach. He was not removed for any theory of his case. He was removed, in the language of the Assembly of States Parties that make up the ICC, for serious misconduct and a serious breach of duty involving a junior female staffer in his own office. It is the first time in the history of the International Criminal Court that a sitting chief prosecutor has been removed. Now, Khan denies the allegations and intends to challenge the process. He's entitled to do that, but the warrants he signed still remain in force. So meanwhile, back here in Washington, Secretary of State Marco Rubio, I'm becoming a fanboy of Marco Rubio. I mean, I always liked him before, but I'm becoming a real fanboy. Has spent the month of July making an argument that would have been unthinkable in polite international law circles 10 years ago, but is now. And I would submit it's actually the mainstream American position, because Rubio was not proposing to reform the ICC. He has concluded, and he has said publicly, that it cannot be reformed. It must be dismantled. No, not narrowed, not disciplined. In his own phrase, taken apart brick by brick if necessary. So there are three storylines here, and there's one argument. And I want to tell you about some of those. I want you to picture a 24-year-old sergeant from Ohio. He's deployed to a country that joined a treaty that his own country voted against, refused to ratify, is not a party to, and has formally repudiated. This sergeant took an oath to the Constitution. His conduct is governed by the United States Uniform Code of Military Justice, the UCMJ. His actions get reviewed by his chain of command. And if he breaks American law, he can be prosecuted in an American court. Now, ask yourself a simple question. Who can lawfully take away his liberties? Now, the intuitive answer is, well, of course, his own government, acting through institutions that his fellow citizens have created. Or maybe a foreign government exercising ordinary territorial law under familiar rules of extradition and diplomacy. Two honest answers, right? The International Criminal Court gives a third answer. And the third answer is really the entire controversy. Let me give you an analogy. Two neighbors sign a contract creating a private arbitration board. They agree to be bound by its rulings. That's unremarkable, a little weird maybe that neighbors have to do that, but that's how contract law works. Now suppose those two neighbors declare that their arbitration board may also summon, judge, and punish a third neighbor. And maybe that third neighbor lives across the street.
Maybe he actually read the contract. He objected to it, and he says, no, I'm not going to be a party to this. We would not call that arbitration. We would call it an imposition dressed up in the vocabulary of a contract. Article 12 of the Rome Statute does precisely that. It permits the court, the International Criminal Court, to exercise jurisdiction over a citizen of a non-member state whenever the alleged conduct occurred on the territory of a member state. Well, the United Nations' own legal history describes this as territorial jurisdiction that applies regardless of the nationality of the alleged perpetrator. One country's decision to join generates criminal exposure for the citizens of a country that declined to join. Now, there are a lot of defenders of this court, and they'll tell you this is a technical byproduct of territoriality, an unfortunate wrinkle, a quirk of jurisdiction that clever lawyers happened to discover after the treaty was already signed. Something a better prosecutor with better judgment could iron out over time, they think. Let's take that argument, because it is the sincere position of a lot of serious people, including people like Zofran Mondami. If the court exists to prosecute the worst crimes on earth, and if it can only reach those crimes when they touch the territory of a willing state, then, of course, the nationality of the accused becomes irrelevant. That is how domestic criminal law works everywhere. If you commit a crime in France, French courts try you regardless of what passport you carry. But the record from the Rome Conference back in 1998 does not support that wrinkle theory. It actually contradicts it. That conference had 160 delegations. They had 135 non-government organizations, NGOs, in the room. The American delegation proposed an amendment, very simple language. It would have protected nationals of non-party states from the court's jurisdiction absent their own government's consent. The exact objection I've been describing to you. The conference did not debate that amendment on its merits. They just voted it down. That would have been one thing. Instead, the conference approved a motion to take no action on our proposal, on the U.S. proposal whatsoever. The vote was 113-17, 25 abstentions. The drafters were told exactly what our objection was. They were handed language that would have cured it, and they voted overwhelmingly not even to have a conversation. Then they adopted the statute 120-7, 21 abstentions, and the U.S. voted no. So that's not a wrinkle. That is the founding bargain. The exposure of American citizens to the court's authority without American consent was not a design flaw that somehow the delegates missed. Instead, it was a feature they insisted on preserving, even after we told them, in the room, in real time, that it was a deal breaker for us. Another objection I hear is that opposition to the ICC is somehow partisan, that conservative Republicans, probably MAGA Republicans, grievance of recent vintage. It is neither one of those. President Bill Clinton signed that Rome Statute on the last day of December 2000. His signing statement is kind of worth reading closely because it is not the endorsement that people who cite it think it is. Clinton called the court's assertion of authority over personnel of non-party states, in his own words, a significant flaw. He declined to recommend the treaty to the Senate. In fact, he said plainly that jurisdiction over American personnel should come only after and only with American ratification. In May of 2002, the Bush administration formally notified the UN Secretary General that the United States did not intend to become a party to that treaty. So by 2005, the United States had concluded the non-surrender agreements, sometimes what we call Article 98 agreements, with 99 different governments all around the world. Then the Obama administration, they did not join the court. The Biden administration, they rejected the court's jurisdiction over Americans and over Israelis in explicit terms. So five administrations, three Democrats, same conclusion. Rubio's July 26 campaign to dismantle the court, that is not a rupture in American policy.
It is the terminus of 28 years of continuous American judgment across every party and every ideological faction that has held the White House in the lifetime of the entire court. But let's go back to the sergeant. What exactly does that sergeant lose if the ICC takes him into custody? Because American criminal procedure is just not a collection of nice-to-have courtesies. Our whole concept of criminal procedure is a chain of consent. Let's go through that. I'll be right back.

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7: Welcome back to Beacon with Michael Brown. Glad to have you with me. We're talking about the International Court of Criminal Justice, the ICC. And I want to compare it to what we have here in this country with criminal jurisprudence. Congress, elected by the people, we define crimes. Just as, you know, in the state of Colorado, we elect a state legislature and they define crimes. And if we don't like how they define them, well, then we elect new people to change the law. And then a president, elected by the people, appoint the prosecutor. And here we elect the prosecutors because they're district attorneys. The Senate, elected by the people, confirms that prosecutor. A grand jury draws from citizens of the community, decides whether the accusations may proceed at all, or you might have a preliminary hearing. and a judge will decide whether they proceed at all. An Article 3 judge, holding office during good behavior with constitutionally protected compensation, presides over the trial. A trial jury drawn from the community where the crime occurred determines guilt or innocence. The Supreme Court of the United States, the appellate courts review, Supreme Court can review. The point is, every link in that chain traces back one way or another to the consent of the governed. That's not a decoration. That's not just haphazard. That's the way it was designed. And at the International Criminal Court, none of that exists. The judges are chosen by assembly of foreign governments. The prosecutor is elected by the member states to a 9-year term. There's no grand jury. There's no trial jury. There's no jurisdictional guarantee. There's no American appellate review. And there is nothing like the full body of the American procedural protections around confrontation of witnesses, compulsory process for evidence, the exclusion of illegally obtained evidence, anything that our courts have built up over 2.5 centuries. Now, when I talk about the ICC, I'm not describing some sort of Soviet show trial. The Rome Statute does provide a presumption of innocence, and it provides counsel. It provides notice of the charges. That's nothing. But the question is not whether the ICC procedure superficially resembles due process. The question is whether an American citizen can be deprived of his liberty under a system that omits protections that his own Constitution makes mandatory. And that answer, the honest lawyer's answer, is no, he may not. And let's remember, we're talking about an international court. We're not talking about a French court or a British court, or for that matter, a Brazilian court. If I travel to Rio and I shoplift or I beat the tar out of somebody, I engage in assault and battery or murder or anything else, I can be tried because I'm in their country and I'm subject to their jurisdiction. To not like in the 14th Amendment, because I'll argue that till the day is done, but I am in their territory. Tell me where the territory of the International Criminal Court is. Well, by their way of thinking, it's the entire world. And so the sergeant, who is maybe doing something in a country on a peacekeeping mission, maybe not an actual area of operations like a war zone, but on a peacekeeping mission, they want to try him for a war crime? No, we'll take care of that under our Uniform Code of Military Justice. That's how we operate, and we're not going to give that up to some organization that is some international organization. Just not going to happen. Which brings me back to the Israeli proceedings and, by some degree, Mamdani. You know, Netanyahu is facing criminal actions in his own country. That's where those should be tried, not in an international court. There is a humanitarian cost to the way the court operates, the ICC, but it's rarely tallied. There was a peer review study done by Alad Dersouma examining intrastate conflicts between 2002 and 2018, where he found that ICC warrants actually undermined the prospect of ending civil wars through negotiated settlement. The mechanism isn't mysterious. The commander who believes that surrender means a flight to The Hague for a trial has every incentive to keep fighting. The Ugandan mediator, Betty Bigboom, said that publicly it had become extremely difficult for her to talk meaningfully to the leadership of the Lord's Resistance Army once the

0: warrants were issued. Anconi is still free, I think. In November 2025, the court confirmed 39 charges against the man it has never once held in physical custody, which is, I would submit, a very strange definition of a triumph. So Secretary Rubio's word, I think, is the right word. Dismantle. It means denying the court its legitimacy. It means prohibiting cooperation and funding. It means enforcing and expanding all the non-surrender agreements. And it means sanctioning individuals and institutions that materially assist unauthorized proceedings against Americans. And it means encouraging member states, including our closest allies, to withdraw from this joke, this kangaroo court. And it means exactly what Rubio is committed to, taking the thing apart. In his phrase, brick by brick if necessary. Now, Rubio's critics will call that hostility to international law. I think it's better understood as fidelity to the only law that can legitimately imprison a free person. The law he had a hand in making, where his citizenship is, or where he's traveled to and lent himself to the jurisdiction of another nation, not to an international tribunal. Congress said that in 2002. And Congress said that in language with its eyes wide open, and they've never softened. Democrat Congresses, Republican Congresses, Democrat presidents, Republican presidents. I think Zofran learned it in his own way from his lawyers a couple of weeks ago when they told him what New York City can and cannot do. And that sergeant from Ohio that never voted for the Rome Statute, well, neither did you or me. And that, I think, should be the end of the matter. Dismantle the ICC. End of story. I'll be right back.
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6: From ABC News, I'm Mike Dubusky. Iran is bracing for more U.S. strikes this weekend, with two U.S. officials telling ABC President Trump is considering an escalation. ABC News Chief White House Correspondent Mary Bruce has more.
7: Sources tell us the president is weighing another round of strikes, intense strikes on energy targets. And I pressed the president on how long Americans can expect this back and forth to drag on. And the president told me Iran will get weaker. They'll get a little stronger, but they'll get weaker. And then they'll

0: peter out, in his words.
1: Tens of thousands of migrants are now back in Morocco after attempting to cross the border into a Spanish territory on Africa's north coast this week.
2: Some 50,000 people rushing the border into the Spanish territory of Ceuta this week, many of them swimming 3 miles from Morocco in northern Africa to reach the enclave. Images show people emerging from the water in wetsuits, others on boats, and climbing through holes in the fencing and then sprinting into the streets of the city. Officials said at least 67 people died in the incident that prompted Spanish authorities to deploy the military.
1: Spanish authorities have also now set up a sea barrier to stop an incident like this from happening again. President Trump is at odds with U.S. Attorney Jeanine Pirro, saying he 100% disagrees with her decision to toss out the reflecting pool vandalism case. Nearly 58 million Americans are under heat alerts today as a large area of high pressure continues to pump dangerous heat across much of the country.
0: We're not talking about feel-like or heat index. No, 116 degrees in Phoenix, 116 in Las Vegas. Billings is one to watch as well. Saturday, today, temperatures could reach 107 degrees. That could be an all-time high for August. That's what we're anticipating. Rapid City, 105 degrees as well. Daily record-breaking highs.
1: ABC News meteorologist Samara Theodore. The heat also driving dangerous wildfire conditions in the Pacific Northwest. 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
3: 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Aparna Nair, IBM's Chief Talent, Leadership, and Culture Officer.
4: The organizations that will lead in this era won't just be the ones with the best AI. 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
3: The study finds that organizations most likely to stand out redesign workflows, enable managers to coach effectively, clarify decision-making, and align incentives alongside AI adoption. 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
1: A Marine Corps fighter jet crashing in California. ABC's Andrew Dimbert has details.
5: A fighter pilot ejecting before a fiery crash. Overnight new video showing the aftermath of this plane crash at the Marine Corps Air Station Miramar in San Diego. Authorities say an F-35B stealth fighter jet was reportedly approaching the runway Friday morning when it fell short and crashed into a nearby field. The pilot ejected before impact, in all likelihood a life-saving move.
1: Authorities now say they're investigating what went wrong with the plane. West Nile virus cases are on the rise in California. Mosquito vector control ecologist Kiet Nguyen.
6: If you look at this year, exactly at the same time, we have a lot more West Nile virus.
1: Orange County appears on track for what could be its worst season on record for the virus. No humans have tested positive yet, only mosquitoes. Officials are urging people to use insect repellent whenever possible. Tonight's Powerball jackpot getting close to top 10 territory, now sitting at over $700 million.
7: All eyes on tonight's Powerball drawing at 10:59 p.m. Eastern. The odds, they're absolutely abysmal. 1 in 292 million, I'm just keeping it real. We could go winnerless again, in which case the jackpot would grow before Monday night's drawing. But whether you win or lose, there actually is a silver lining. In addition to the prize pot, a portion of lottery revenue goes to state-directed causes like public education, environmental conservation, and veterans assistance funds.
1: ABC's Will Gans. I'm Mike Dabusky, ABC News.
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9: Late night injury accident in East Lincoln. I'm Jeff Brighton, KFOR News. Just after 11:30 late Friday night, Lincoln police responded to the report of an injury crash at the intersection of O Street and Rustwood Parkway.
10: Investigation into the crash revealed that a Ford Fusion sedan traveling eastbound on O Street made a left turn under Rustwood Parkway, turning in front of a Ford F-350 pickup with an attached trailer that was traveling westbound on O Street.
9: Lincoln Police Lieutenant Chris Weber told KFOR News the pickup was unable

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Welcome back to The Weekend with Michael Brown. Glad to have you with me. Appreciate everybody tuning in. The rules of engagement, same as always, same as they were the last 2 hours. You want to send me a message, tell me something, ask me something. The text line's always open. On your message app, the number's 33103, 33103, keyword Mike or Michael. If you want to follow me on social media, that's real easy. Whether it's X, Instagram, or Facebook, they're all generally at Michael D. Brown, at Michael D. Brown. There's a conversation happening in the Arab press right now that I don't think hardly anybody, if anyone, is hearing on the American networks. And it's actually a lot more interesting than what we're hearing here at home. For a couple of decades now, maybe a little bit longer, I knew these folks at one time, but I've since kind of, I haven't seen them in a long time. There's an outfit called the Middle East Media Research Institute, MEMRI, M-E-M-R-I for short. And what they do is they've been translating and cataloging with Arab and Iranian journalists. Now, they do it for the entire Middle East, but I'm talking right now about Arab and Iranian. But they do it for all the Iranian, for all the Arab countries. They go in wherever, you know, other languages besides English are spoken, where, you know, Farsi or whatever it might be, and they record everything. They take all the newspapers and they translate that into English so that Americans and American policymakers can see what the Arab press is saying. And they've been doing that for a long time. Now, they don't do the diplomatic statements, and they don't do the press conferences, the columns, the op-eds, the things that people put in print when they're not standing at a podium. And what those columns show, if you read them the way that MEMRI presents them, is this. Some of the most prominent voices in Saudi Arabia and in the Emirati media, people who run flagship television networks, who write in the leading Gulf dailies, are openly arguing that the Iranians should have been hit harder the first time, that the regime in Tehran should fall, that they are, in fact, all of the Arab countries, for regime change. They see the mullahs, they see the IRGC, they see all of them as their enemy, and that the strikes conducted by the United States in Israel were, if anything, they think long overdue. Now, their governments are not going to say that out loud. The Saudi Foreign Ministry publicly condemned the strikes, called Iran a sister Islamic Republic. The columnists writing in Saudi-owned media are saying just the opposite. And both are speaking for Riyadh, the capital of Saudi Arabia. That's why things in the Middle East are so complicated. That is how you know something serious is going on. And let me tell you who these writers are, because although the names don't mean anything to you and me, maybe, the names matter there. And for this story, the names matter here, too. Now, I'm going to butcher these because I can't pronounce very many Arab names, but Makhdood Al-Mahani, he runs Al-Arabiya and Al-Hadath. Those are the two flagship Saudi satellite channels. He has been arguing in print that Iran has hurt Iraq, Lebanon, Syria, Yemen, and Palestinians far more than it ever hurt Israel or the West. Now, let me repeat that. His argument is that the Iranians have hurt their fellow countries, Iraq, Lebanon, Syria, Yemen, and the Palestinians, far more than they have ever hurt Israel or the rest. His argument is that Iran hollowed out those countries from the inside, that it planted the militias, it built these parallel school systems, a parallel media, parallel social institutions. He argues that they created what he calls a state within a state in each of them. And when you think about it, that really makes sense. Think about Hezbollah. They in essence, control Lebanon. Now, Muhammad al-Sa'ad writes for the Saudi daily Oqaz. He calls the so-called resistance axis, meaning those terrorist organizations, Hezbollah, Hamas, and the Houthis, and for that matter, the Iraqi militias like the IRGC, he calls them a fiction. And his evidence is not speculation. It is the IRGC's own admission. An Iranian Revolutionary Guard general named Ghulami Rashid, quoting the late Qasem Soleimani, said Iran commanded six armies outside its own borders. Six. Al-Sa'ad's point is that those were never liberation movements.

They were, in essence, subcontractors. Subcontractors of the IRGC. Abd al-Aziz al-Kamaz, another Saudi journalist, wrote after the joint American and Israeli strikes that Iran had wasted billions of dollars on a nuclear project and a missile program, all done at the direct expense of their own people. And his question was really pointed. Wanted to know if reason would prevail. Would Iran spend on development what it had wasted on weapons? That's something coming from within the Arab sphere. Well, Fall al-Rashid, another Saudi voice, wrote something even more provocative. Sometimes the fall of a regime, she said, is not a threat. It is an opportunity for salvation. Yeah, salvation. And Salim al-Kahibi, an Emirati political analyst, offered what I think is the coldest, the absolute coldest, and frankly the clearest version of the argument. He said that the Israel-Iran war will be remembered as a moment of political folly by a dictatorial regime that failed to grasp the gap between its own capabilities and the military and technological reality that it was facing when it started facing off with Israel and the United States. And he says that his lesson for other regimes in the region was blunt. Learn from history, or history will be written by the bombs falling on your soil. That is the case being made in the Arab press. And I want to take it seriously with you because there are parts of it that deserve to be taken seriously. And I think there are parts that need to be pushed on and pushed on hard. Here's what I think holds up. The first claim, that Iran has been a bigger enemy to Arabs than to Israel or the United States, I think is empirically true. It's not a talking point. The human cost of Iranian proxy strategy has fallen on the Arabs, all of Iran's neighbors. Look at what is left of Beirut. Look at what happened in Aleppo. Look at Sana'a. Look at what Iranian-backed militias did to civil society in Iraq. The scale of Arab loss to Iranian projection of power dwarfs anything that the Israelis have absorbed. And the second claim, that the resistance axis was a top-down proxy network rather than an organic Arab movement, held up under some real-world stress tests. When Hezbollah was decapitated, when Assad fell in December of 2024, when Hamas leadership was systematically taken apart, and when the strikes finally reached Tehran itself, the periphery did not rise in coordinated defense of Iran. 40 years, 47 years technically, of Iranian propaganda promised that if the center, Tehran, was hit, that the entire region would ignite. Well, we see now that it did not. The silence, I think, was a verdict. Now, verdicts can be appealed, and who knows? In the coming weeks, they may start hitting, you know, Oman, Qatar, Saudi Arabia, and other countries even harder than they have. I mean, they've tried, but they may go full bore against their neighbors, and that will indeed expand the conflict. And then the third claim, that the Iranian people are hostages rather than co-belligerents, is also true, and I sincerely believe this one. The 2022 Mahsa Amini protests, the 2017 economic protests, the wave of protests in late 2025 and early 26 that were the largest since the Iranian Revolution of 1979, that is a real, deep, sustained internal opposition. And the columnists are not inventing that. It's real. Now, let's be honest, because, you know, office talk about this is going to run into some pushback. And I want you to be ready for the pushback. So let me tell you about that next. It's the Weekend with Michael Brown. Text lines open 33103. Keyword Mike or Michael. Hang tight. I'll be right back.

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Welcome back to The Weekend with Michael Brown. 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We're talking about what the Arab press, the Middle East press, is saying about the war in Iran. And it's a lot different than what we're hearing in the United States, which is why I wanted to share it with you. And all of my notes today on this particular topic come from MEMRI, the Middle East Media Research Institute. You can find it online. There's not much available publicly. You have to subscribe to it, and it's fairly expensive. But whatever is on the not behind the paywall is certainly worth reading. That's MEMRI, M-E-M-R-I. Now, the strongest version of the Arab writer's case is not a victory lap version. It's not the era of Iranian terror is over. That version is, well, pretty aged badly, right? Just look around. The proxies do not, however, need central command to remain dangerous locally. Hezbollah, I believe, is diminished, but it's not destroyed. The Iraqi militias, they're still armed. The Houthis still have missiles, and we saw this past week that they actually shot some off. So cutting the head off the axis converted a strategic threat into what I would

describe as a chronic terrorist threat. Now, that's better, but that doesn't mean that it's over. So the sober version of the case is stronger, and that is that the military action removed a ceiling that had held internal Iranian opposition down, going all the way back to 1979, and that Iranians and their Arab neighbors now have to walk through the opening themselves. Nobody can push them through. They have to walk through themselves. And I think that version is defensible. But it comes with a warning that I think the colonists tend to skip past. That's this. The Islamic Republic has, built into its own religious doctrine, a concept for exactly this kind of situation. And memory has documented it in other reports. The regime calls it heroic flexibility. Remember that phrase, heroic flexibility. It means the willingness to make tactical, temporary concessions when the survival of your entire system requires it. And Iran has used that doctrine over and over and over since 1979. After the Iran-Iraq War, after Stuxnet, after the killing of Soleimani, whether the strikes of 2025 and 2026 finally break that pattern or have broken that pattern, or whether they simply triggered another cycle of it, I don't think is honestly settled yet. And there's also a question the columnists that are cheering in Riyadh and Abu Dhabi almost never address in print. Iran, and this helps us understand why this is such a complex problem, Iran is about 60% Persian, but it has significant Azeri, Kurdish, Baluch, and Arab minorities. And every one of those minorities has their own grievances, and in some case, cross-border co-ethnic sponsors. So a hard collapse of the central Iranian regime without an intact successor would create what I think would be a balkanized Iran, contested nuclear material, refugee flows into Iraq and Turkey, a Baluch problem that spills into Pakistan. Nobody in the Gulf wants that outcome. The colonists cheer the strikes. The strategists in their own capitals have to plan for day after. Which brings me, I think, to the bottom line. The Arab writers making the case for military action against Iran, they're not fringe. They're not laundered Israeli talking points. All of these people run flagship networks. They write in the mainstream Arab Gulf dailies. Their governments say the opposite of what they publish, and both statements are speaking for the same capital. So when the Saudi Foreign Ministry defends the sister Iranian Islamic Republic, and Al Arabiya's general manager publishes a column calling that same republic the greatest enemy the Arab world has faced in modern times, guess what? That is not a contradiction. That is Riyadh talking to two audiences at the same time. Yeah, get it? Two audiences, same time. Us and theirs. The argument they are making, I think, is largely correct on the diagnosis. The Iranian regime deserves to fall and to fail. The resistance action was a fiction. The Iranian people, they're the ones who have paid the price. The argument they are making is generally open on the prognosis. Should fall and will fall cleanly as a result of what we did are really two different sentences. The historical record on collapsing hostile regimes with just air power alone, and then hoping that the aftermath sorts itself out is not very kind. In fact, that history is pretty blunt. And I say this as somebody who spent a federal career watching plans meet reality. So if you're having this argument with somebody who thinks that the strikes were reckless, tell them what the Arabs themselves are writing. Because they don't know. I promise you, your friends don't know. And if you're having it with somebody who thinks the mission is accomplished and the region is now safe, tell them about heroic flexibility, that phrase. Tell them about the day after, day 90, because they don't know that either. The people who actually live in the neighborhood, they're telling us what they think, and I think we ought to listen. We should also pay close attention to the things that are not quite willing to be said out loud. Now, the specific memory compendium, which you can find at memory.org, Arab writers, their military action should be taken against Iranian regime overthrow. It is behind the paywall, but that's pretty much what I just described. The writers and the sources, they all talk differently. The government say one thing, and then the press says another. And I just want you to remember the most important part is
they're talking to two different audiences. Now, they're talking to us because they want us to hear that, oh, yeah, you know what? We don't want, you know, you're still our enemy. We know that we're partners. We know that we have defense agreements. We know all of that. But we have to deal with these people. It's kind of like having that person in the neighborhood that everybody knows is the troublemaker, yet you live right next door to them. So when your neighbors complain about that guy, you're the one that says, well, you know, maybe I'll talk to him, maybe I won't, but we need to be really careful with him because I know him and he can kind of be bat crap crazy and we're not quite sure what he'd do. But the neighbors, they don't live next door. And so the neighbors are saying, well, yeah, but let's just go in and blow him up and get rid of him. Well, how do you get rid of the really bad neighbor next door? He owns his house. It's sovereign territory. Yes, he might be an evil person. And in fact, he might even be a wife beater or something. So you call the cops. And here we are. We're the cops. And what are we doing? I think right now we're just knocking on the door. We're knocking on the door and we're saying, open up, police. What we're really trying to do is we're trying to get him to come out. We're trying to get him to come out. So quite frankly, so we can kill them. And hope that if we're able to kill them, that that will give them the impetus then to do something about the regime themselves. That's how regime change would actually work internally. It's the only way that it can work. Here's what I don't know, and I think you deserve to know exactly what I don't think any of us know, unless you're walking around with a top secret special access program, special compartmentalized information classification. You don't know this either. And that is, we don't know what Mossad's doing, and we don't know what the CIA is doing. Are they doing anything, if anything at all, to arm the Iranian people? Are they doing anything at all to make sure that they have internet access so that they can hear and see and organize? Because without the ability to communicate, just think about the smash and grab groups in major cities around this country. How do they organize? Well, they organize on WhatsApp. They organize on WhatsApp or some other, you know, platform where they can talk about being somewhere at a particular time, and they do that because they have internet access. The Iranians don't have internet access, and without that, they can't organize. So I just hope that somebody, Mossad, CIA, MI6, somebody is doing something to get them internet access. Otherwise, we may just be wasting our time. It's the Weekend with Michael Brown. Hang tight. I'll be right back.

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3: Here's a look at Lincoln's first forecast. Mainly clear this afternoon with a high of 85. North winds 10 to 15 miles per hour. Tonight, 61. High of 89 with fog early tomorrow. Mainly sunny skies. I'm weatherology meteorologist Paul Trombley on KFOR-FM 101.5 and 1240 AM. 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
5: Hi, I'm Jason Ball, President and CEO of the Lincoln Chamber. 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We got to hear from Madison Chamber CEO Zach Brandon and Madison Mayor Satya Rhodes Conway and many more. You know, I'm often asked, why take the time and energy to travel in a group in the middle of summer? And my answer is that it changes the conversation. 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

Welcome back to The Weekend with Michael Brown. Glad to have you with me. 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And then I would just humbly suggest this. 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And all you do on your iHeart app is you search for a station in Denver with the call letters KOA. KOA. Now, when you find that, hit that as a preset. And then Monday through Friday from 9 to noon Mountain Time, 9 to noon Mountain Time, you do your own calculation. Then you can stream and listen to The Situation with Michael Brown, broadcasting from Denver Monday through Friday. So you get 6 days of Michael Brown. Now, one of my listeners sent me a post from an account on X. And it says that a whistleblower confirmed that Xavier Becerra, anybody remember that name? He was Joe Biden's Health and Human Services Secretary. So the whistleblower is claiming to confirm that the Secretary of Health and Human Services under Biden was directing his staff to release illegal alien children to adults who could not even name the child they were supposedly picking up. No follow-up welfare checks allowed. Falsified IDs were mandatory to accept. Even if the agent looked at it and knew that it was a fake ID, they had to accept the ID. Kids were showing up at the shelter with names and phone numbers scrawled on their arms in Sharpie marker. And the listener had two questions for me. Is this true? And if it is, isn't this an impeachable offense? Short answer, yes and yes. But let me walk you through it, because when a claim on social media sounds outrageous, you need to slow down and verify before you go screaming into a microphone. And that's exactly what I want to do. So let's go first to the whistleblower. The person telling this story is a former case manager at the Pomona Fairplex emergency intake site out in California. That was one of three big emergency shelters that HHS set up in the state during the 2021 border surge. She is the whistleblower. She is first generation American of Salvadoran heritage and a mother of two. Her face and her name are hidden in the video because she's afraid, rightfully so. I think she should be afraid. She brought her account to Steve Hilton, the Republican who's running against Becerra for governor of California this November. Hilton is releasing this as a series that he's calling the Becerra tapes. Here's what she said in her own words. The children came in with information written on their arms in permanent marker, a name, a phone number, maybe sometimes their age, sometimes maybe an address. One child's arm, she says, read, "I'm going to see my Aunt Mary, but I've never seen my Aunt Mary. I've only met her through the phone." Case managers would dial a number. And sometimes the adult on the other end confirmed that they were expecting a child. And sometimes, and this is her direct quote, they didn't even know the name of the child that they said they were expecting. She said the identification the sponsor sent in was often obviously fake. Selfie photos, amateur, not real fake IDs, you know, like you pay for, but just, you know, really made up fake IDs. And quoting her directly again, however, we had to accept them. She said caseworkers were forbidden from doing any welfare check to confirm that the child actually arrived at the address or whether that child was safe once they got to that address. She says, and I quote, we were not allowed to do that either. Now, if that was the entire record, if that were one anonymous person on a video with a claim, I would tell you, okay, that's serious. And I'd tell you, but it needs to be investigated. And I'd also tell you to wait before drawing a conclusion. Unfortunately, that's not where we are. We have corroboration. Everything that whistleblower said is corroborated by the federal government's own inspectors general. Is corroborated by a Pulitzer Prize-winning New York Times investigation, is corroborated by testimony under oath in the United States Senate, and corroborated by Xavier Becerra's own recorded voice. Yes, the Secretary of Health and Human Services at the time admitted so in a telephone call that was recorded. Go back to February of 2023. The New York Times, not exactly a house organ of the Republican Party, published their investigation. HHS under Becerra could not reach more than 85,000 unaccompanied migrant children that the agency had released to these sponsors. One in three. And in the same investigation,
The Times had audio Becerra himself inside an internal HHS meeting ripping into his staff for moving too slowly. Here are his words. Quote, if Henry Ford had seen this in his plant, he would have never become famous and rich. This is not the way we do an assembly line. We need to get discharges up. What's a discharge? When he said we need to get discharges up, he was talking about the children. He was talking about frightened kids arriving at our southern border by themselves. And he was angry that the career civil servants at the Office of Refugee Resettlement weren't clearing the shelters fast enough. In other words, they weren't working fast enough to get them out of a government-run shelter into a sponsor that they could not confirm was a legitimate sponsor. For all we know, they were human traffickers, child traffickers. That was documented 3.5 years ago. Nobody serious disputes it. It's on tape, and this guy wants to be the governor of California. Then let's go to August of 2024. The Department of Homeland Security Inspector General, Joseph Kafari, he released his own report. He's an independent watchdog like all IGs are. Not a Republican operative, not a Hilton campaign volunteer. And here's what he found. He found that between 2019 and 2023, ICE transferred more than 448,000 unaccompanied children to the Department of Health and Human Services. Of those 448,000, 32,000 did not appear for their immigration court dates. Another 291,000 were never even given a court date. ICE didn't issue the paperwork, so we do not know and cannot know if those kids are safe, if they're in school, if they're being loved by their families, or if they're being trafficked into a strip club in Orlando or a labor camp somewhere in Alabama. The Inspector General wrote, and I quote, Immigration and Customs Enforcement has no assurance that these unaccompanied children are safe from trafficking, exploitation, or even forced labor. 31,000 of the children were released to addresses that did not exist. Freaking undeliverable blank, just a scribble in a file. And we're supposed to just say, oh, well, that's ancient history. Then the Inspector General found something else, something that lines up exactly with what the whistleblower has been telling us. The biographic and biometric vetting requirements for the sponsors, things like the fingerprints, the criminal background checks against household members. In 2021, those were quietly rolled back. Just gone. DNA testing to confirm that the adults claiming to be Aunt Maria was actually related to that child was voluntary only. Voluntary. If you're running a trafficking operation and you're asked to take a swab and you know it's voluntary, you just politely decline, take the child, and traffic the child. Shame on us. Now, the Trump administration took over in January of last year, did a full audit. The audit is freaking unbelievable. That's coming up next. It's the Weekend with Michael Brown. Text lines open 33103, keyword Mike or Michael. What happened when the Trump administration took over next?

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Hey, welcome back to Weekend with Michael Brown. As I always tell you, I really do appreciate people listening on the weekend. And again, I appreciate the audience tuning in. Tell your friends about it. Tell your enemies about it. Tell your neighbors about it. Let's keep building the audience. I really do appreciate it. And thanks to all the affiliates that carry the program, too. So we're talking about Javier Becerra, who was the Secretary of Health and Human Services under Biden, and these UCs, unaccompanied children, that they were literally 448,000, almost half a million, brought into the country. 32,000 never appeared for a court date. 291,000, so we're now up to well over half, never even given a court date. And we don't know where they are. And we don't know anything about the sponsors. So when the Trump administration took over in January of last year, they did a full audit. The figure of children lost or placed with unvetted sponsors came in around 300,000 out of 448,000. HHS staff and contractors had filed more than 65,000 unaddressed reports of concern that had just sat there in a pile for years. Homeland Security has since recovered about 140 of those kids so far. Roughly 150,000 are still missing, and we have no clue where they are. Now, how does Becerra answer all of this? He doesn't, is the honest answer. Here's his defense, three parts. First, he claims, well, I inherited a broken system. The border collapsed. The shelters were overwhelmed. Kids were being warehoused in what looks like cages. The political pressure to move them out of federal custody was enormous. Well, that is true. The Biden administration did face a genuine crisis at the border, of their own making, I might add. And the shelters, yes, were overcrowded. And yes, the images were bad. That much is real. I'm telling you, as someone who lived inside Homeland Security, who dealt with Congress, who dealt with the president for 6 years, that is not an excuse. It is not an excuse, particularly when children are involved. You're trying to tell me, Mr. Becerra, Secretary Becerra, that you didn't have the cojones to go to Congress, to go to your own boss, the President of the United States, and say, listen, we got half a million children here that we cannot verify where they're going or who they're going with or anything else. We need more money and manpower. Congress would have bent over backwards to help you. Shame on you. Second, once a child got released to a sponsor, and this is true, their legal authority ended. That's his argument. Well, it wasn't our jurisdiction, so it's not our problem. Go talk to ICE. And he does have a statutory argument there. HHS's role is to place a child with a suitable adult. And after the placement, the responsibility transfers to Homeland Security. But again, why not liaison with Homeland Security? I used to do that all the time. If I was working with the Department of Defense or the Department of Housing and Urban Development,

0: or the Health and Human Services in a disaster area somewhere, I made sure that a member of my staff was working with their staff so that if there was anything falling through the cracks, we could make certain that it was addressed. It was called de-conflicting policies. We do it all the time. And why they did it, why they didn't do it, I have no idea. And the third defense he has, and this is the one that if you live in California, you'll hear because he keeps repeating it on the campaign trail. He claims that the children were not lost, that they were with sponsors who simply did not answer the phone during welfare checks. When he had a debate back on May 5, pressed by a fellow Democrat, Becerra said, and I quote, "There were no lost kids." Wow. That's like the Homeland Security Secretary, Alejandro Mayorkas, always telling us that the border is secure, while we were watching people just coming across the border. In fact, he called the New York Times report and investigation a lie. And then in March of 2023, under oath in front of the Senate Finance Committee, Senator James Lankford from Oklahoma asked him about the 85,000 children figure. Becerra told a United States senator, "I've never heard of it. Never heard of it." That number came from his own department's data, and he claims he never heard of it. You know, I can just say, and I guess it's easy to say, but I mean it, if I were the secretary in that situation, and that was the one issue that my staff kept telling me about, or even worse, my staff did not tell me about it, but I read about it in the newspapers, heads would roll. Now, let's take that defense on the merits. Yeah, the crisis was real. I'm not going to argue otherwise, but a crisis is not a permission slip to eliminate the vetting of the adults taking custody of children. When your shelters are full, you build more shelters. You hire more caseworkers. You go to Congress. You ask for the money. You slow the system down. And if the media wants to report that they got too many kids in these centers, explain why. Put the pressure on Congress to give you more resources to expand the shelters. What you do not do is drop the fingerprint checks, drop the DNA testing, mandate the acceptance of falsified identification, and forbid welfare checks after the kids are placed. Those are not things that happen because you're overwhelmed. Those are simply policy choices. Somebody signed off. And based on the whistleblower's testimony, based on the audio of Becerra's assembly line rant, based on the New York Times reporting on internal warnings from the career civil servants that were ignored, those choices were made from the top. But let's think about his jurisdictional argument, because I think that's worse. Because HHS are the ones that chose the sponsors. HHS, they're the ones that made the placement. If you hand a child over to a trafficker because you didn't check the ID, you don't get to shrug at what happens next and say, well, that's Homeland Security's problem. That is not a legal defense. That is a moral abdication. And the moment you make that argument in public, you have told the country exactly who you are. And that testimony under oath, now, I've never heard of the 85,000. That answer to Senator Lankford, look, as a guy that used to practice law, I know what it means when a cabinet secretary sits in front of a Senate committee and denies knowledge of a number he's about to publicly be hammered with. It means one of two things. Either he genuinely didn't know, which means he was so disengaged from the operation of his own department that a public accountability question about the fate of 85,000 children didn't even raise a briefing from his staff. Or, even worse, he knew and he lied to a U.S. senator. I don't care. Pick either one. You know why? Because both of those excuses are disqualifying. Now, to the second question that I was asked by the listener, is this an impeachable offense? The answer is yes. Cabinet officers can be impeached. The Constitution is clear. Article 2, Section 4. The House impeached Secretary of War William Belknap in 1876 for financial corruption. And in February of last year, the House impeached Alejandro Mayorkas, Biden's Homeland Security Secretary, on articles that included willful and systemic refusal to enforce the immigration laws. The Democrat-controlled Senate dismissed those charges, never had a real trial. That's politics. That's not exoneration. If a Republican HH secretary had presided over a system that lost track of 300,000 children, dropped fingerprint checks on the adults taking custody, mandated the acceptance of fake IDs, forbade welfare checks after placement, and got caught on audio complaining that the traffic assembly line wasn't moving fast enough, we would be watching wall-to-wall impeachment hearings on every network in the United States right now. And I think it would be justified. It would be constitutional, and it would be moral. Instead, Becerra is polling 61 to 36 in the race for governor of California. Instead, the same news outlets that spent 4 years telling us that kids in cages was a defining moral emergency, well, they've gone almost entirely silent on the largest documented failure to protect migrant children in modern American history. So the listener's instinct is right. It is despicable. It was impeachable. And the fact that the man responsible is a frontrunner for governor of our largest state tells you everything you need to know about the accountability standard for one party and the accountability standard for the other party. The whistleblower's voice cracked when she said this. Her words: when you're trying to help and you realize that you've been fooled and you've been used to traffic children. She's right. She was used, and so were the American people. What a horrible story. On that note, still, everybody have a great weekend. I'll talk to you next week.
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7: From ABC News. I'm Mike Dubusky. President Trump says efforts to reach a deal with Iran are failing. As sources tell ABC, he may be considering more strikes on Iran's energy infrastructure, possibly as soon as this weekend.
8: President Trump says he is losing faith in Iran's negotiating team, and while he's not completely ruling out a deal to end the war, he says the talks have not gone well.
9: I'm losing faith in them because they do lie. And they do misrepresent.
8: But the president says a deal could still be reached, as recent polling shows many Americans are increasingly turning against the war. A recent Quinnipiac poll finding 66% of Americans say the war is not worth fighting.
7: The president is pushing back after the Justice Department filed a motion to dismiss the charges against a former U.S. Olympian who President Trump had accused of vandalizing the reflecting pool on the National Mall. ABC's Catherine Falders.
10: So now the U.S. Attorney in Washington, D.C., Jeanine Pirro, told the court.

0: that while evidence was presented to the grand jury that damage to the reflecting pool was caused by vandals, including who they said was David Hearn, leading to this indictment, Pirro said that it was not until after the return of the indictment that the Department of Interior provided additional documents to the U.S. Attorney's Office indicating that the damage was the result of the contractor.
1: President Trump saying he 100% disagrees with the ruling. Interior Secretary Doug Burgum also defending his agency, saying there's clear evidence that vandals have repeatedly damaged the reflecting pool. As many in the western part of the country know, it's a hot one out there.
2: Areas across the west hitting triple-digit temperatures. In Phoenix, Arizona, the city's rescue helicopter out of service during one of the hottest stretches of the year. Firefighters say mountain rescues that used to take as little as 30 minutes could now take 3 hours. Temperatures could reach highs near 116 degrees.
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1: In New Jersey, the body of a missing 10-year-old girl was recovered late yesterday from the Passaic River. It comes after 10-year-old boy's remains were recovered Wednesday night. Officials say the boy helped save his 11-year-old sister, who managed to get out of the water on her own and is recovering with family. ABC's Anthony Carlo has more.
5: Search teams had been on the Passaic River earlier in the day with cadaver dogs, and they actually thought they had gotten a hit. The body was later found not far from there, but it wasn't until that couple phoned 911 that boats were able to get to the body and recover it. Now, two families who've lost two 10-year-olds can properly mourn. A mother got to hold her little girl one last time.
1: The Department of Veterans Affairs says it's launching a new clinical trial to find out whether GLP-1 medication can curb alcohol cravings.
6: A small clinical trial found that the pill version of the drug found in Ozempic and Wegovy, known as semaglutide, reduced harmful drinking in people with alcohol use disorder. The weight loss drug reduced heavy drinking days, the number of drinks per day, and alcohol-related problems.
1: ABC's Yuri Benajad. And in Hamburg today, Germany is holding its first major pride event since that car-ramming terror attack last weekend in Berlin. Hundreds of thousands of people turning out for the event, where the security was heightened. I'm Mike Dubusky, ABC News.
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8: Late night crash on O Street injures 4. I'm Jeff Brighton, KFOR News. A Ford Fusion sedan traveling eastbound on O Street made a left turn onto Rustwood Parkway, turning in front of a Ford F-350 pickup with an attached trailer that was traveling westbound on O Street just after 11:30 p.m. Friday night.
9: The pickup wasn't able to stop before colliding with the sedan.
8: Lincoln Police Lieutenant Chris Weber told KFOR News that the 5 occupants in the sedan, 4 were transported to local hospitals, but all were found to have had minor injuries. The village of Clatonio has lifted its boil water advisory after all water samples came back clean. Our media partner 1011 News reports the village made the announcement on Friday, saying it had completed all mandatory water testing. The boil water advisory was initially announced on July 16th due to a well pump malfunction. And Carpetland of Lincoln East defeated 5 Points Bank of Creighton Prep 9-4 Friday night in Game 1 of the Class A State Legion Baseball Championship at Den Hartog Field. I'm Jeff Brighton, KFOR News.
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6: Hi, thank you for having me.
7: Yes, absolutely. How can we help?
6: I'm calling because my side hustle has turned into kind of a long-term situation, and I'm now wondering if I need to include it into my retirement investments.
7: Oh, very cool. Ooh. What is it? What kind of side hustle?
6: So I'm a speech pathologist, and my full-time is speech therapy, and then I picked up a side gig as speech therapy for a different company.
7: Okay.
0: Nice.
7: How many hours a week are you working?
6: It varies because I can choose. I'm in home health, so I can choose my own schedule. Anywhere between 30 to 40.
7: Okay, that's great. So how much income are you bringing in a year if you include the side hustle?
6: Including the side for me and my wife, or just me?
7: Both, household income.
6: Household income is around $350,000.
7: Oh, my gosh. Well done, y'all. Well done. I mean, at this point, yeah, I probably would. I mean, we kind of say any income coming in. But with your main sources of income, you guys are going to be fine if you just invest 15% of just that.
0: That's 52 grand right there.
7: Yeah. So you guys will be fine either way. But because this has become more significant and you're like, it's going to be probably long term, I would count that as my income towards that 15%. Would you, George?
0: Yeah, I mean, it sounds like it's consistent. You're going to continue doing this, and you're debt-free with an emergency fund. There's no other sort of goals right in front of you.
6: Yeah, that's correct.
0: Okay, if you were, like, trying to save up for a house or something, I'd say, hey, it's okay to allocate that. If the side hustle exists for this purpose, to save up for this goal, it's okay to allocate it there. But if this is just a part of your regular rhythm, you guys are in baby steps 4, 5, 6, then I would just invest 15% of whatever else comes into your world.
7: Mm-hmm.
0: I don't think you're going to regret it later. If you're too rich later on, you can call me and yell at me. I'm okay with that. No one's taking me up on it.
7: You can blame us.
0: People yell at me for worse things. So, way to go.
6: I know. I have someone to blame.
7: So great. Well done, Sarah. That's awesome.
0: The work ethic is there.
7: Those are the questions we want. Well, and the fact she's working 30 to 40 hours. Usually the side hustle comes into play for a lot of people on that baby steps 1 through 3. They're building up that first emergency fund. They're trying to get out of consumer debt or build up a fully funded emergency fund. So we usually see that. But it sounds like the way her life is structured,
0: it's sustainable.
7: It's sustainable.
0: It's not going to like burn her out.
7: Yeah.
0: To do
7: it's
0: this.
7: Not like I was going to ask if she's working like 60 hours a week. So I'd be like,
0: and if it went away, they're still okay.
7: Yeah. It's not a big deal.
0: So that's a great place to be.
7: Well done, Sarah.

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2: Here's a look at Lincoln's first forecast. Mainly sunny skies this afternoon with highs around 85. Northerly wind 10 to 15 miles an hour. Mainly clear again tonight, lows dip down to about 61. Mainly sunny skies develop with fog in spots early tomorrow, highs level off around 89. I'm weatherology meteorologist Ray Miller on KFOR-FM 101.5 and 1240 AM. 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
16: 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All right, up next we have Caitlin in Indianapolis. Hi, Caitlin. Welcome to the show.
17: Hi, my name's, you already said my name. I'm so sorry.
16: No, you're
17: so,
16: great.
17: Thank you
16: you're
17: for
16: great.
17: Having me on.
16: Yes, absolutely. Thanks for calling in.
17: Yeah, we purchased our home in May of 2025. We are up to date on all payments. We don't do badly at all. However, we discovered there are about $100,000 in structural damages to our house, foundation-wise, and it's also resulting in our electric bills being around $1,600 a month. It's not really feasible for us anymore to keep living here with how it is. However, we did find out that through my hairdresser, she was actually apparently under contract to buy our house before us, and her inspector found all the structural damages and reported it to the seller. So the seller never disclosed it to us on the seller's disclosure, which is fraud. So we have a attorney set up and everything. We already paid the retainer and sent demand letters. However, our attorney is wanting about $30,000 to proceed with this case. So our options kind of right now as it stands are spend the $30,000 to sue the people who sold us the house. And if we win, then we would profit about $250,000 to $300,000. If we lose, though, then we're $30,000 in debt, and we still have the $100,000 in structural damages that would be unfixed completely. And we can't sell our house because of how much is wrong with it. We would end up losing about $30,000 on it right now as it stands as well. So we don't really know what to do. Like, is this an okay situation to put ourselves into debt?
18: What's your financial situation? How much debt do you guys have outside of the mortgage?
17: About $3,000. I mean, nothing. I know it's not. It is debt, but it's nothing absolutely astronomical.
18: Mm-hmm. How much do you have in savings?
17: About $1,000. Not much.
18: Have you contacted other lawyers?
17: We have looked around everywhere in our area, and everybody's running about the same exact price. It's about the $400, $450 an hour. They all want a $7,000 retainer, and they're saying that it's going to cost anywhere from $20,000 to $30,000 to get it done, start to finish.
18: Man.
17: Yeah.
18: I'm trying to think if there's any lawyers that would do it.
17: Sort
18: yeah,
17: of. No, yeah,
18: yeah knowing that,
17: my
18: hey, they'll collect on the back end.
17: Yeah. My uncle's a lawyer in the area. He doesn't practice this type of law, but he said that that's not really a common thing in this area.
18: Because it sounds like if you guys pursued this, you would win. I'm confused how
16: how it happens.
18: If you can prove the seller's new because you have the previous inspection report.
17: Yeah.
18: And so
17: correct.
18: At that point, I don't know how they go, yeah, we're not going to pay this.
17: Right, exactly. I what worries me is that they're saying that they're not going to pay it. And
16: they may not have it either.
17: Right. That's my guess, is they don't have the money to pay it either.
16: Yeah. So my fear would be...
17: They aren't poor either. These are people who are flipping houses for a living. I mean, they live in a massive home. I don't think that they're poor. I just don't think that they have the $100,000 straight up front to pay it.
16: Yeah, probably not. They're probably leveraged in all areas. So that would be the thing. They would be forced, I guess, from a lawsuit perspective, either to come up with the money in an amount of time or they would sell an asset, you know, their primary home to pay. I don't know. It still feels like a gamble to me that you're going to get that much money out of the situation. So I would hate for you to go $30,000, risk that. So the next option is, if you were to sell it, you said you would lose probably $30,000 on the home sale. Is that with the structural damages, like being upfront with those?
17: Yes, since we would have to legally disclose all of the structural issues to the house that we know about. Our house, we bought it for the $200,000. Our home wouldn't be worth anything more than $120,000. We'd maybe get $150,000 out of it, is what a couple of realtors spoke to us about.
16: And have you had any contractors out to look to see if you were to rehab it, what that would be, what that would cost?
17: $100,000.
16: $100,000. How many bids did you get? How many people did you talk to?
17: We have spoke to probably 10 to 15 different companies.
18: And they're all around there?
17: Yes, $100,000 was actually the cheapest we could find.
18: Wow. Well, I wouldn't give up on the search, because right now your best case is still finding a lawyer who can do it on contingency. And so I would ask around, call more real estate attorneys and say, hey, do you take concealment, non-disclosure cases on contingency? The other thing I would do is check if your title insurance or a home warranty would cover a portion of that and dig into the fine print.
17: They said that they wouldn't.
18: Nothing would cover it.
16: And your inspector, Caitlin, didn't find all this?
17: I'm so sorry.
16: No, you're fine. Did you have an inspection?
17: Yes, we did, and our inspector missed it.
16: And missed it.
18: But the previous one caught it somehow.
16: Mm-hmm. Yeah. So it's documented somewhere.
18: Yeah, can you get a copy of that inspection report?
17: Yeah, we have it. My attorney already has it.
18: Okay. So they've seen this all. They know there's a case here, but they're going, hey, based on my hourly rate, this is going to cost you this much.
17: Yes.
16: Kim, I'm so sorry.
18: It's a brutal place
16: to
18: be.
17: It's not your fault. It's just a bad situation.
16: It is a bad situation all around.
17: My husband makes about $100,000 a year. So, I mean, I don't even think that we could financially budget for $30,000 over the course of a year with three kids as well. I just don't think that it's feasible for us.
16: Yeah.
17: So we would 100% have to take out a loan.
16: Right. And I wouldn't advise you in good faith to do that. So I would either continue calling attorneys and maybe some that aren't even local, right? I mean, like maybe you hop over to another city or something, you know, still in the Indiana
18: somewhere in the
16: state.
18: Area.
16: But what I think I would slowly start trying to probably fix it, because selling it then puts you in negative $30,000 with no equity, nothing, starting over, versus like what stages over the next 3 years are we going to fix this house, right? And it's a slow process, and you fix it little by little, and then you might get in there and do maybe half of what you feel like you need to do, and it actually ends up fixing a lot of the problem. And you know what I mean? Like you could get in there, but that's where I tend to lean.
18: And on the other side, if you want to save up and pay the retainer and go, hey, we're going to pay you the rest once the case is closed, they might be willing to do sort of a partial contingency there
16: half
18: if you
16: half.
18: Cover the retainer. So that might mean we are selling stuff. Hey, once the kids are down, you're going to get a side job. He's working an extra 20 hours a week so that you can come up with that money, because that's still your best case scenario.
16: Absolutely.
18: As far as the financial damage.
16: Absolutely.
18: Oh,
16: yep.
18: The joys of home ownership.
16: Man.
18: As all the parents go, kids, you're throwing away money on rent. Go buy a house. And then you see situations like this.
16: Yeah. But that's the other frustrating thing. Just immoral people that they know
18: that there's
16: an issue, the homeowners, and they don't disclose it. I mean, complete fraud, completely illegal. You cannot do that. And every part of me wants that justice, but also I can't tell. I mean, I couldn't advise you to go $30,000 in debt. We're still a little bit of a gamble of if you win or not, or what that looks like.
18: Because then it's just insult to injury. now you're just in a way worse place.
16: Yes,
18: so there's not a lot of good.
16: Where I would rather you be
18: here.
16: Putting your money towards something you know is healing the situation rather than a guess, right?
18: Unless it's they more can, in your control.
16: Yeah, unless they can take the retainer, ask for the $7,000 up front, and say, "Hey, would
18: yeah,
16: you pay this?"
18: Yeah, that feels like enough to where I would go, "All right, I'm willing to at least lose the $7,000
16: and maybe $1,000 a month, you know, over time to get the rest." I don't know what kind of deal you could work with an attorney to
18: just
16: figure
18: find
16: that out.
18: An attorney with a heart. There's got to be at least one out there.
16: In Indianapolis, help Caitlin. Help
18: good people of the Midwest. Where are they?

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5: Up next, we have Derek in Los Angeles. Hi, Derek. Welcome to the show.
6: Hey, how's it going?
5: Hi, we're doing great. How can we help?
6: Yeah, so just a quick question. Just learned about you guys, I'll say like last year, and been doing some studying, and now I'm at a conundrum in life. I'm about $15,000 in debt, I have zero savings, and I'm just living paycheck to paycheck, and just trying to wrap my head around how I can get out of the rat race, you know, purchase some property, and, you know, just set things up for my children.
5: Yeah, absolutely.
7: Do you have kids?
6: I do. I have three sons.
7: Okay. Are you married?
6: I'm not.
7: Okay. So you got three kids. Are you single dad? Or is it shared custody?
6: Shared custody.
7: Okay. And what are you doing for work?
6: I work at an after-school program at a local school district.
7: All right. What do you make doing that?
6: Well, during the summer months and, you know, vacation time, I don't make anything, but on average, I'll say about 40 to 48 a year.
7: Okay. And what kind of debt is the 15?
6: The 15,000 is mostly consumer debt, a few credit cards and stuff. And I also have, a housing eviction for 12,000.
7: Oh boy.
6: Yeah.
7: Is this from a past house you didn't make payments on?
6: Yeah, I took over a lease when my mother passed away. Didn't realize, like, what I was getting myself into. And by the time I did realize, it was kind of too far gone.
7: Are you current on your rent payments now at your current place?
6: Yeah.
7: Okay.
6: Yeah.
7: But you still owe the 12 on top of the 15?
6: No, that's part of the 15,000.
7: Okay, cool. So 15 total, we're making
5: 3,000 in credit card debt then.
6: Yeah.
5: Okay, gotcha.
6: Yeah.
5: That's a better picture.
7: Yeah.
5: I was about to add that
7: to your
5: picture.
7: Is it like a payment plan on the past due rent for the eviction? How does that work?
6: I have not started that payment plan. It just recently popped up on my credit report, and so that's what kind of got me like a little worried here.
5: Mm-hmm. Derek, what have you been doing this summer for work since you said vacations and summer you don't get paid?
6: I haven't. I've just kind of honestly blew through my savings and just spending time with my children, vacations. And I kind of look at now like, you know, I could have used that couple grand for some other things.
5: Yeah. Well, the biggest glaring piece of the situation that I see is income. How many hours of a week do you work when there is

0: Thinking to me it was a pure case of vandalism. 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
0: The closing of fish areas across the U.S. becoming more routine as record heat warms rivers in the West. Trout need cool water to survive, but high heat this summer has driven water temperatures to levels that can be lethal to the fish. In Montana, that's happening at the Yellowstone River. Angler Jesse Jocelyn.
3: As soon as that sun starts coming up and the water starts heating up, definitely takes a dig on the fishing and the fish life in general.
0: Wildlife officials responding by banning fishing during certain hours on rivers and streams. Delta Airlines teaming up with DraftKings for a new form of in-flight entertainment. Once on the plane, as long as you're over 21, you can use your personal device to log into DraftKings, answer some questions about a game or group of games, and then make your picks. Folks who come out on top could win Delta gift cards. But ABC News transportation reporter Clara Michaels tells us.
4: Not everybody is a fan of this. In fact, last year when Delta announced this deal, Senator Richard Blumenthal sent a letter to the CEOs of Delta and DraftKings saying that he had concerns. One of those concerns was for people who had gambling addictions, also children on these planes. But despite all this, Delta is all in. Right now, they're looking at Major League Baseball, so those are the games that you can make your picks on. In the fall, when we get into football season, it'll be NFL.
0: 13 people dead after a plane carrying tourists crashed into a field in Peru today, outside the city of Nazca. Dave Packer, ABC News.
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6: Former Boys Town teacher and his wife charged with child abuse. I'm Jeff Brighton, KFOR News. A former Boys Town employee and his wife were in court Friday morning after they were arrested on child abuse charges. Our media partner in Omaha, WOWT, reports Jeffrey Everett, who was a family teacher at Boys Town for 25 years until he was fired, and his wife, Jenny, have been charged with felony child abuse, subject up to 3 years in prison plus 18 months of supervised release if convicted. The Nebraska State Treasurer's Office has returned more than $13.7 million in unclaimed property so far this year, and there's still property waiting to be claimed. From January 1st through January 15th, the state's unclaimed property division returned approximately $13,783,664 across 11,408 claims, which is an average paid claim of about $1,200. In 2025, the state returned $19.7 million. I'm Jeff Brighton.
7: The following program was pre-recorded.

0: Welcome back to The Ramsey Show in the Fairwinds Credit Union Studio. I'm Rachel Cruz here with George Hamill, taking your calls at 888-825-5225. Up next, we have Amanda in Dallas, Texas. Hi, Amanda. Welcome to the show.
1: Hi.
0: Hello. How are you?
1: I'm good. Thank you.
0: Great. How can we help today?
1: Okay. So a couple of months ago, my last parent passed away, and I have received a substantial amount of money.
0: Okay.
1: And,

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1: In Louisville, Kentucky. Hi, Lance. Welcome to the show.
7: Hi, how are you all?
1: Hi, we're doing great. How are you?
7: I'm doing well. So, essentially, a year ago, I bought my first house. And shortly, a couple months after I bought my first house, I wanted to get some work done in the backyard and the parking area. So I hired a contractor to do that. And then they worked on it for a little bit and then eventually just stopped coming out and then left my yard a mess. And then I had put $10,000 down on that and it had really actually detracted some value from the house. And so it's been a little over a year that I've been dealing with that now. And we're about 6 months into a lawsuit, and for the last 6 months, I have been sort of funding the legal fees month to month on this lawsuit just out of cash flow of margin that I have in my budget. But I've essentially, you know, stopped a lot of my extra savings. I'm still contributing to my 401k, but, you know, I have a lot less peace with having to, you know, contribute to this ongoing legal expenses without a clear idea of when it might wrap up. And so I'm wondering, how can I get some peace in just waiting for this to wrap up, knowing that I've kind of had to pause my savings while I'm, you know,
1: how
7: paying
1: old are
7: the
1: you?
7: Legal fees month to month? I'm 29.
1: 29. Okay. Has your attorney told you somewhat of a timeline of, hey, this is going to be another 18 months or hey? Because, I mean, it's hard to have hope when there's no end in sight, right? Have they given you any level of timeline?
7: I should know whether it's going to potentially settle or go to trial within the next 2 months, but there's not a clear idea, because even if I get a judgment at trial, you know, there can take some time to collect on that from then.
1: For sure. Yeah. Wow. And do you know where the guy is? Have they been able to contact him?
7: Yeah, so there's an ongoing lawsuit against them, so.
1: Yeah.
8: Oh,
1: okay,
8: you're not
1: so
8: the only one.
7: Proceeding just slowly.
1: Man.
8: Just go full class action. Man, this really sucks. Well, how much have you spent so far fighting this thing?
7: It's about $8,000 in legal fees.
8: To recover the 10 grand?
7: So the good part about this is anything that I put in legal fees, if I win the lawsuit, I can get it out, because it's one of those special circumstances to where I can recover legal fees.
8: So you'll get your 10K plus whatever you spent in legal fees.
7: I'll get anything that I spent in legal fees out of it.
1: Are they going for 10K? Is that it?
7: I mean, so theoretically, when we consider, you know, how much extra it took to get the project finished and then it detracted value, I mean, I could be looking at getting like a 40K
1: type
7: of payoff from this, because of between legal fees and how much extra it costs to have the project done. So, I mean, it's a high risk, high reward type of thing, you know, if I win. But, you know, so it kind of feels like anything that I put in legal fees is a little bit of a savings account that I should eventually get out. But there's always a small chance that I can't recover it. I'm just looking to get some peace, you know, and paying these legal fees month to month, and feeling like I've had to pause my savings and I can't really.

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3: Good evening, everyone, and welcome to Blue Cross Park in Winnipeg, Manitoba. Tonight, the Lincoln Salt Dogs will play the Winnipeg Goldeyes in an American Association of Professional Baseball West Division matchup. 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We invite you inside the visiting Corona Extra broadcast booth. I'm Rich Ray. Ryan Swanigan is with us at our KFOR studios in Lincoln. Well, last night, the Lincoln Salt Dogs continued their season-long nine-game road trip with a visit to Blue Cross Park. Game one of the three-game series over the weekend went to the home team as the Winnipeg Goldeyes, playing in their alternate identity last night as the Manitoba Mosquitoes, defeated the Salt Dogs by a score of 11-4. Manitoba, who is now 33-31 in the season, scored 11 runs off six hits, committed no errors, and stranded six base runners. Lincoln, at 29-37, plated four runs with 10 hits, had three errors, and left 12 runners on base. Last night's game was played in 2 hours and 52 minutes, and was played in front of 5,390 fans. The scoring started in the bottom of the first inning. Facing Lincoln starter Alex Johnson, Manitoba's Ray Patrick Getter led off with a walk, and two batters later, Adam Hall did the same. Then Noah Marcello walked to load the bases. The next batter, Keyshawn Lynch, singled, driving in two runs. Then Raphael Pelletier doubled, driving two more in. After Max Murphy hit a fly ball down the right field line that was dropped by Kerry Arboleda, Kevin Garcia had a sacrifice fly to left, scoring Pelletier to make it a 5-0 Mosquitoes lead. In the bottom of the second, the Mosquitoes added two more runs. Ray Patrick Getter led off the inning by getting hit with a pitch. After a Ramon Bramasco ground out to second base, advanced Getter to second. Adam Hall single, putting runners on the corners. Manitoba executed a double steal, scoring Getter. Hall stole third, and Noah Marcello reached on an error by Jace Woida at first, which scored Hall to make it 7-0. Manitoba sent nine more batters to the plate in the bottom of the third. Kevin Garcia led off with a walk, then Robbie Enriquez doubled. The next batter, Ray Patrick Getter, doubled, driving home both runners. Lincoln went to the bullpen and brought Cam Dayton into pitch. Two batters later, Adam Hall reached on an error by Nick Shumpert at shortstop. Then Noah Marcello doubled, scoring two to make it an 11-0 Mosquitoes advantage.

0: Lincoln's lone productive inning came in the top of the fifth, facing Manitoba starter Ryo Kohagashi. Cam Feltz drew a walk. Two batters later, Jairo Pomar singled. Then Kerry Arboleda was hit by a pitch to load the bases. The next batter, Paul Miro IV, hit a bouncing ball up the middle, which went into center field, and it scored Feltz and Pomares. Then Callan Halverson hit a double, bringing in Arboleda and Miro IV to make it 11-4. However, neither team would score again as the Mosquitoes claimed the opening game of the series. Mosquito starter Ryo Kohagashi pitched 4 2/3 innings. He gave up 4 runs off 7 hits, struck out 9, and he walked 3. Archie Franson earned the win. He's now 1-2. He pitched an inning and a third, yielding 1 hit and struck out 1. William Suarez worked 2 innings, giving up 1 hit and struck out 4. Sage Ferguson pitched 1 inning, and he surrendered 1 hit. Salt Dog starter Alex Johnson took the loss. He's 0-1. He pitched 2 innings, giving up 10 runs, 8 earned, off 5 hits, and he walked 5. Cam Dayton pitched 6 innings of relief, giving up 1 unearned run off 1 hit, struck out 4, walked 2, then retired the last 14 batters that he faced. Offensively for Manitoba, Ray Patrick Ditter was 1-for-3 with 2 RBIs. Noah Marcello was 1-for-4 and drove in 3 runs. Keyshawn Lynch was 1-for-4 and drove in 2 runs. Raphael Pelletier was 1-for-3 with 2 RBIs. And Kevin Garcia was 0-for-2 and drove in 1 run. For Lincoln, Cam Feltz was 2-for-4. Jairo Pomares went 2-for-5. Paul Miro IV was 2-for-3 and drove in 2 runs. And Callan Halverson was 3-for-5 with 2 RBIs. Game 2 of the 3-game series is tonight. Right-handed pitcher Cale Chatham, who's 3-1 with a 6.92 ERA, will pitch for Lincoln. Returning to their original identity, the Winnipeg Goldeyes, they'll throw right-handed pitcher James Collier. He's 1-2 with a 5.19 ERA. Now checking the scores in the American Association on Friday night. Milwaukee defeated Cleburne 16-7. It was Sioux City over Fargo-Moorhead 5-2. Lake Country over Gary South Shore 11-5. Kansas City a winner over Chicago 4-3. And Kane County defeated Sioux Falls 7-6. So here are the current standings in the American Association in the West. Kansas City's in first, 38-28, 2 games ahead of Sioux Falls. The Canaries are 36-30. Fargo-Moorhead sits in third in the West at 34-31, 3.5 games back. Winnipeg is in fourth, 33-31, and 4 games back. Chasing those top 4 teams for playoff contention are Sioux City, who's in fifth, 30-35, 7.5 games back, and Lincoln is in sixth at 29-37, and 9 games behind. In the East, Milwaukee's in first at 40-26, 1 game ahead of the Lake Country Dockhounds, who are 38-26. Kane County is in third at 34-31, 5.5 games back. Cleburne is in fourth at 34-33, 6.5 games behind. And trying to get into playoff contention are Gary South Shore in fifth at 26-41, 14.5 games back. And Chicago is in sixth at 21-44 and 18.5 games behind. Now, weather-wise tonight, we anticipate partly cloudy skies here in Winnipeg with a game time temperature in the mid-70s. The wind is east at 5 miles per hour, and that's blowing in from right field. Coming up on the KFOR at the Ballpark pregame show, we're going to hear from Salt Dogs manager James Frisbee in our interview segment. And Ryan Swanigan will have the highlights from last night's game, plus our first check of the Brian Health scoreboard. And then we'll give you the starting lineups and the first pitch. On this first day of August, the Salt Dogs have some work to do to be in playoff contention. And the opportunity to make up ground begins tonight against the team that they are chasing for that fourth spot in the West. Plus, Lincoln can even up the series with a win tonight. The Lincoln Salt Dogs versus the Winnipeg Goldeyes is coming up on KFOR and online at KFORnow.com.
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0: The KFOR at the ballpark pregame show continues as we chat with the manager of Lincoln Salt Dogs, James Frisby. It's game two of a three-game set with the Winnipeg Goldeyes, part of this season-long road trip. And when you look at productivity over the last couple of games, Frizz, on the scoreboard, you've suffered three losses here in a row, but there's been positive things that are taking place. But you're always looking for improvement, looking for things that you can try to adjust. Are there things right now that you can look at and say, okay, these things need to be changed immediately, or just continue to just play hard and things will come your way?
1: I just think the glaring thing is just our starting pitching is so young that it's just up and down. And we have to, they just have to keep getting better and adjust to being in a really good league. You know, we got to start throwing strikes more, and we got to start competing in the zone more. If we can do that, we'll climb back in this thing. Our bullpen does a good job for us, but, you know, at the same time, I mean, these guys have got to learn how to get out of innings. And it's one thing when you give up one or two runs, but when you give up four runs an inning and then the next you give up five, or it's just, it puts your defense and puts your offense on their heels. And this team will really, if we can get back into this race, which I think we can, it's all going to be predicated on our young starters and see if they can turn the corner and start to get guys out when they need to and make quality pitches when they need to and not freeze up and walk guys. Walks kill you. You cannot defend walks. Walks will come back and eat your lunch in any capacity of this game. And when we walk guys, the other team seems to score, and it gets out of hand. So we got to have our guys step up. They have to step up if they want to compete at this level. And they want to keep improving their career. They got to step up and understand that this is a big boy league, and the only way you get through it is you got to compete in the zone. You got to command your delivery, and they know it. I've talked to them about it, and they get it. But it's time to grow up, and we got to grow up. And if we can do that, we can get back in this race. If we can't, then we won't. And we'll start eventually figuring out the guys that we think we can work with next year, and build from there. But I really like our position guys. I like their heart. I like what they do. But you know, our Achilles heel is no doubt. It's been starting pitching.
0: On the offensive side of things, you know, this is where you really want to click that last third of the season. You know, at times when you're down, obviously you see the guys press a little bit, and it's a fine line, isn't it, Frizz, from you know, being productive and also trying to do too much, right?
1: You know, the funny thing is like yesterday, you know, Alex just didn't have really his stuff. You know, it's tough on him. He didn't pitch after college. You know, he's been sitting around for a long time, and you know, frankly, we're a little concerned about what he's doing the rest of the year with us, because you know, I don't want to hurt the kid, and I just there was something not right yesterday, and you're trying to give him a little better leash because you don't want to blow your bullpen out on a 10-day road trip. And so we let him go a little bit longer, probably, than I should have. But at the same time, you know, you're trying to conserve your bullpen for obviously a game tonight and tomorrow, and then, you know, long bus ride, and then you play Tuesday, Wednesday, Thursday, and then you come back and you play Friday, Saturday, Sunday. So there's a lot of baseball, and so you probably give him a little longer leash. But he just was not feeling it, and you know, it may be time to shut a guy like that down so he doesn't hurt himself for next year. You know, he's got a lot of ability, but he just, there's something there that's just not feeling right. And you know, we're not in the business here to try to hurt guys. We've had too many injuries so far, and they've been unorthodox injuries and unfortunate ones and just kind of bad luck, really. But you know, that's not something I want to do, is get guys hurt. And so sometimes, you know, he may be better off to back off and get some rest this summer. But we'll see how he responds the next couple of days. But I really felt great about the way Cam Dayton came in and pitched. He did a wonderful job saving our bullpen. And actually, he'll be back out there at first base tonight. And I was, you know, ironically, we had more hits than them last night. But it's just very hard when you give up runs early and you walk guys, and it's hard to get your guys to play superb defense and hit. And I thought actually we did a pretty good job of sustaining some at bats, even though it was you know, it was

0: was a lopsided game, but yet I did see some positives with that.
1: You know, setting the tone is always very important in a ball game. And with you guys being on the road, obviously you swing the bats first. When you got guys at the top like Cam Feltz and Nick Schumpert that have opportunities to get on base, you know, when they do that, that could really change, set the tone for a ball game and build momentum, can it not?
0: You get those two guys going early in the game, and we can score fast. We can shut guys down. It's a good ingredient, get some momentum going. And I think that's the key tonight is for us to get that early momentum, get a few runs, and then hopefully we get a good outing by Chatty, and hopefully the knuckleball works, and hopefully the umpires call the knuckleball. You know, there's a degree of element there too, where, you know, some guys will call that a pitch well, some guys don't as well, so that varies as well. But obviously, we certainly hope that we bounce back and get going. We're still not that far out of this thing, but you know, this month coming up is a crucial. Obviously, it's go time, and we'll see what happens.
1: Connor Bagnesky gets hit by a pitch last night. Have you talked to him today? How's he feeling?
0: He'll be okay. I think I'm going to rest him today, but I think I think he'll be back in there tomorrow. Luckily, it wasn't an area where I think there was a. You know, at first I was worried a little bit that there was a fracture there, but it's not. It's just actually got kind of hit in a more in the kind of the bottom of the hand more than anything. But it wasn't as swollen up as I thought it would be, and he had perfect mobility by the end of the game, squeezing his fist and stuff like that. So I think he'll be fine, but probably rest him up today, maybe be able to pinch hit or something like that. But he should be okay.
1: Tanner Otremba's back in the lineup. Good to see that. I know he had a weird play over the weekend where he turned his ankle, making a catch out in the outfield, trying to throw it back in. And it's significant because he does so much for your lineup, and also significant because he finally gets to play against his old team again. The first time you were up here, he had a hip flexor issue. He hasn't been able to play in this one as well, so I know it'll be a special day for him, right?
0: Yeah, he's great. He's going to be DH'ing tonight, probably DH in a couple days, and then get him kind of back acclimated where he can get back in the outfield as well and help us there too. But you know, he's a grinder, and actually he's recovered a lot quicker than we thought. But we'll give him a rest from getting out in the outfield and running around. But he'll, you know how he is. He plays hard and he's gonna run everything out and do the best he can every day. But we're excited to get him back.
1: Finally, Frizz, you've been through this before to where you've been 9 games out with about a month to go, and were able to manage a team to come back and actually win a championship. Right now, you're 9 games out. You're a little bit over a month ago. And from your perspective in teaching this team to move forward and have success, what's kind of your message?
0: Really, it's just a day at a time trying to sustain and play good baseball and just try to win every day, you know. Many years ago, I was on a team as a pitching coach in the Frontier League, and we were, I think, August 1st, we were 10 games out, and it looked like no hope, and we ended up winning like 25 out of 28 games, 24 out of 28 in August. It was crazy. But we just got hot at the right time, and everything started clicking, and then we got the playoffs with 3 games left in the season. We clinched the playoff berth, and then went all the way to game 5 in the championship series. So, you know, things can be done. This league's really tough. We have a lot of really good teams we finish up with this year, this month, all veteran teams. And like everybody plays a veteran team compared to us. But if we can just get some wins together, we're not that far out of it, you know, of the playoff race. And then you get to the playoffs, anything can happen. And I think this is the type of club that, you know, if we did get to the playoffs, that would be meaning that we got hot at the right time. And I think the way we play when we're really clicking scares some teams, because we're very aggressive when we play the game. When we're clicking all cylinders and things are going right, we can put a lot of pressure on teams. So that's our hope, our goal. But really, it's just like these guys have fought hard for us. It's just a matter of really, it really comes down to, can we get enough outs early in the game and keep us in it to win late? And that's the whole key. The pitching part of it will be the whole key on how, what we can do the rest of this year. And we all know it. Everybody knows it. They know it. It's not putting pressure on them. It's just being realistic that, you know, hey, they've got a step up and realize that we're in contention, but we can't win without them. So we got to have every one of them. And but they know it. It's just a matter of them trying to get better and better every time they go out.
1: All right, Frizz, thanks for your time. Good luck today.
0: Thank you. Appreciate it, Rich.
1: It's James Frisby, manager of the Lincoln Salt Dogs. More of the KFOR at the ballpark pregame show continues after a timeout. This is Lincoln Salt Dogs Baseball.
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5: Ryan Swanigan with you here in the KFOR studios. Glad to have all of you along with us on a, well, it's not hot. I know because I was out in it all week and last weekend, and that was awful, simply put. Much better weather today, thank goodness. And probably the same scenario up north of the border in Canada. Certainly hoping that the Salt Dogs baseball is a little better as well for tonight's action. After an 11-4 loss last night, I was keeping track of it while doing some high school baseball. And it was like, oh, it's going to be one of those games. And unfortunately, it was. In terms of the highlights, well, some of them, they're Winnipeg. It is what it is. We'll get to them. Not too many to write home about. We start off really with the bottom of the first inning. Bases loaded. One out. Keyshawn Lynch up at the plate.
1: He swings to this pitch and lines it into left field base hit. This is going to score two runs. And Matatoba's in front. 2-0.
5: Two costly walks prior to that, and so the Goldeyes, all it took was just to get them on the board, and they never looked back. Two more in that first inning, again, part of a five-run bottom half of the first, with Raphael Pelletier standing in and getting it done with this.
1: The runner from first goes, pitch is swung on and pulled down the right field line, base hit. This will score one run. Second runner coming around, relay to the plate, not in time.
5: Winnipeg fans pretty happy there up at Shaw Park, as they almost usually are when their team is winning. 4-0 at that point. Again, 5-run first, 2-run second, a 4-run bottom half of the third inning, and that was all the runs that the Goldeyes collected. 11 runs in the first three innings of the contest. Bottom third, corner runners, and this is what made it 11-0 for the Goldeyes with one away.
1: Marcelo rips this ball in the left field, base hit. It'll be extra bases. Scoring from third will be Ray Patrick Ditter. Adam Hall is trying to come all the way around from first. Relay from Shumpert to the plate, not in time.
5: 11 zip after three. Salt Dogs, thank goodness, would get on the board. They would put up the... well, their only runs would be a crooked number in the fifth inning. Paul Miro getting the job done with the bases loaded and one away.
1: Miro hits a bouncing ball up the middle, and it's into center field, a base hit. Feltz is going to score. Pomares comes around, he scores, and Lincoln is on the scoreboard. Paul Miro the fourth with a 2-RBI single to center field, and makes it out 11-2.
5: Callan Haverson would also add a 2-run double in the inning to make it 11-4. And that's your final score. Despite out-hitting Winnipeg, Salt Dogs lose 11-4, the final, up north of the border in Winnipeg. And so, Salt Dogs now, as Rich Ray alluded it to, I'll get a quick glance over at it as well. They are still in last place. Actually, a game and a half. I always have to do the math whenever it's a half game. But game and a half behind Sioux City, currently for fifth. Winnipeg, comfortable lead currently, but again, there's still a lot of August baseball plus a full week of September baseball to be played in the association, as the Goldeyes sitting in fourth place. They are 3.5 up on Sioux City. Kansas City, the top dog in the West, not the top dog overall, the Milwaukee Milkmen. Boy, what a resurgence they have had. They were not looking good at all in the first month and a half of the season. Now all of a sudden, Milwaukee is the best team in the association, and it's not close. 40-26. They have a one-game lead, though, in the Lake Country Dockhounds, who are 38-26. And then there's a little bit of separation, and then Kane County and Cleburne battling for third place. And those teams, honestly, that might be your East Division right there. Normally, it's just a wild case, wild scenario, whatever you want to call it, for the East Division coming down to the wire. This year, we might have our four teams already, as Gary Southshore is currently 8 games back of fourth place in the association's East Division. And then Chicago, man, what a drop-off they have had, too. They are just also, they are reeling, and primarily on the road. They are the only team, in fact, in the association with single digits still in road wins, 8-25. Chicago just having a miserable year, and that's not a very frequent thing we have said in the last, well, at least in my 7 or 8 seasons here with the Salt Dogs. So that's kind of your East: Milwaukee, Lake Country, Kane County, Cleburne, Gary Southshore, and Chicago. Again, finishing out the West, Kansas City is up top, 38-28, 2 games up on Sioux Falls. Fargo, Moorhead right behind the Canaries in a battle for second place. And then Winnipeg, of course, right in there as well. And there's just 2 games of separation between 3 teams: Sioux Falls, Fargo, Moorhead, and Winnipeg, second through fourth in the association's West Division. Time now for Bryan Health Scoreboard Update. A full slate of games on this Saturday night across, well, really both divisions. And later on tonight, actually in just a few minutes, joining the Salt Dogs, Sioux City and Fargo Moorhead, not too far away from Winnipeg, straight south on I-29 and whatever major interstate or highway it's called up in Canada. You drive south, there's Fargo, North Dakota, and the Redhawks hosting the X's in just a few moments. Same thing with Kansas City and Chicago at Impact Field in Rosemont, Illinois. Sioux Falls on the road, they're not too far. They're just straight west of Rosemont in Geneva, Illinois, to take on the Kane County Cougars. Big battle between those two teams at 6:30, so a little over 30 minutes from now. And in about 50 minutes from now, Lake Country and Gary Southshore with a 6:45 first pitch in Gary, Indiana, Dockhounds and Railcats. And then, of course, 7:06, first pitch down south in Cleburne, Texas, the Milwaukee Milkmen and the Cleburne Railroaders battling it out. Big contest on that front down in Cleburne, Texas. Major League Baseball regional action. Twins tied with the Mariners up in the Pacific Northwest through 8 innings of play. Everybody else is either final or about ready to get underway. That includes the Cubs and the Yankees at beautiful Wrigley Field, Royals and Rockies later on tonight in Denver, and the Brewers are in Los Angeles to take on the Angels. Everybody else is a final from today, as the Blue Jays take down the Cardinals in Toronto 5-1, and the Rays shut out the White Sox 1-0 in Tampa Bay St. Pete. All right, I'm Ryan Swanigan. That's your Bryan Health Scoreboard Update. Some of the highlights from last night as well. The Salt Dogs fall 11-4 last night to Winnipeg, now trying to turn things around and pick up a win this evening up at Shaw Park in Manitoba, Canada. Dogs and Goldeyes coming up after the break, as Rich Ray's got the starting lineups and first pitch right after this here on KFOR.
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3: Good evening once again, everyone. It is time for Lincoln Salt Dogs Baseball at Blue Cross Park in Winnipeg, Manitoba. And Lincoln Salt Dogs taking on the Winnipeg Gold Eyes in American Association West Division action tonight. Good to have you along. I'm Rich Ray. Ryan Swanigan back at our KFOR studios in Lincoln. Let's check the starting lineups for tonight's ballgame. They're brought to you by Gene Lilly Surety Bonds. They're the largest rider of surety bonds in Nebraska. For the visiting Lincoln Salt Dogs, 29-37 in the season, sixth place in the American Association West, and managed by James Frisbee. Leading off, playing center field, number 5, Cam Feltz. Batting second, playing shortstop, number 4, Nick Shumpert. Batting third in left field, number 15, Jairo Pomares. Batting fourth in right field, number 41, Kerry Arboleda. Batting fifth, the designated hitter, number 44, Tanner Otremba. Batting sixth at third base, number 7, Callan Howerson. Batting seventh at first base, number 24, Cam Dayton. Batting eighth in catching, number 16, Jacob Morrow. And batting ninth in playing at second base, number 17, Paul Myro IV. Cale Chatham will be on the mound pitching for Lincoln coming up tonight. For the Winnipeg Gold Eyes, 33-31 in the season, fourth in the American Association West, and managed by Logan Watkins. Leading off and playing shortstop, number 10, Ray Patrick Ditter. Batting second, playing first base, number 17, Robbie Enriquez. Batting third in left field, number 4, Adam Hall. Batting fourth in center field, number 25, Noah Marcello. Batting fifth at second base, number 15, Keyshawn Lynch. Batting sixth at third base, number 3, Ramon Bramasco. Batting seventh, doing the catching, number 45, Raphael Peltier. Batting eighth and playing right field, number 13, Max Murphy. And batting ninth, the designated hitter, number 9, John Dito Tromp. On the mound for the Gold Eyes tonight will be number 16, James Collier. Collier will be getting his second start of the season. It's going to kind of be a bullpen game for Winnipeg coming up here tonight. Collier's 1-2 on the year, 5.19 ERA, 23 strikeouts and 11 walks over 17 and a third innings. So that's a look at the starting lineups, and they're brought to you by Gene Lilly Surety Bonds, providing surety bond needs since 1965. They say thank you for supporting the Lincoln Salt Dogs. So we are getting close for action to get underway here. Looks like there is a gate just to the right of the Salt Dogs first base dugout, and Matt Hotterman, who does a little bit of everything as the athletic trainer for Lincoln, goes out and able to close that up. We're ready for baseball. So Cam Feltz at 293 on the season. One homer, 26 runs batted in. Batting left-handed, faces James Collier. Collier's first pitch of the ballgame is going to be on the outside corner for a called strike. 6:05, our first pitch here in Winnipeg, Manitoba. And we have a very nice evening for baseball this evening, as our game time temperature is 78 degrees. 0-1 pitch. Belts takes this one a little bit inside. The count evens up at 1-1. Out in the outfield for the Gold Eyes, Adam Hall's in left, Noah Marcello's in center, and Max Murphy is in right field. Collier brings the next pitch home. Swung on and hit on the ground to second base. Keyshawn Lynch to his left has it over the first, and there's one away. So that's the first out of the ballgame. As Nick Shumpert will come to the plate. Around the infield for the Gold Eyes tonight, Ramon Bramasco is at third base. The shortstop is Ray Patrick Ditter. At second base is Keyshawn Lynch. At first base is Robbie Enriquez. Doing the catching is Raphael Peltier with James Collier on the mound. Collier, 6'3", 225 pounds, 27 years of age, out of Hayward, California. First pitch to Shumpert, swung and a miss for strike one. Collier's got a unique stance on the mound. He will work out of the stretch, but when he looks in, he's like leaning back toward first base almost. Not up and down, but almost leaning backward. The 0-1 pitch on the way, and a miss is inside. One ball, one strike to Nick Shumpert. Collier last year pitched for the Oakland Ballers in the Pioneer League, who were the champions of the Pioneer League in 2025. 1-1 pitch coming here to Nick Shumpert. He swings and lines it right back up the middle into center field, base hit. How that did not hit Collier, I have no idea. That was smack right back behind him and into center field. So Shumpert, who saw his 18-game consecutive

0: Marcello, the all-star center fielder for Winnipeg, able to go get it. And two down now for the right fielder, Kerry Arboleda. Arboleda batting .278, nine homers. He's driven in 33. Arboleda went 0 for 2 last night. He walked twice, was hit by a pitch, struck out, and scored a run. Collier will turn, throw one over to first. That throw got away. Shepard's up, off, back up on his feet. He'll get to second, and he'll hold up right there. So it'll be an errant pickoff attempt by James Collier that allows Nick Shepard to get to second base. So Salt Dogs have a runner in scoring position with two outs in the inning. And that's the threat of the stolen base there that was in the back of the mind of Collier. And instead of just tossing over to chase back Shepard, he actually tried to pick him off and threw it away. Now time's called here for a moment. So time was called by Raphael Pelletier, the catcher. James Collier receives the sign, bends at the knees, brings the hands above the head, and now down to the belt and the pitch. And Arboleda hits it on the ground towards second base. Keyshawn Lynch will gobble it up, throws to first, and that will retire the side. That's going to do it for the Salt Dogs here in the top of the first inning. There were no runs, one hit, there was one error, and there was one runner left on base. We played a half inning. Lincoln 0, Winnipeg will swing the bats when we return on KFOR and online at KFORnow.com.
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0: Go to the bottom of the first inning here in Winnipeg. No score. Lincoln Salt Dogs got a one-out single from Nick Shepard, and he advanced to second on an errant pickoff attempt, but James Collier able to get Hyrule Pomaros and Kerry Arboleda for the final two outs of the inning. So the Winnipeg Goldeyes will swing the bats for the first time tonight. Ray Patrick Ditter, Robbie Enriquez, and Adam Hall against Cale Chatham. Chatham, the product of Woodstock, Georgia, and wrapped up his collegiate career at High Point, comes into this one with a pitching record of 3-1, a 6.92 ERA. He's making his sixth start of the year. He's worked 40 in the third innings, given up 56 hits, 31 runs, 25 strikeouts, and 17 walks for Cale Chatham. As he'll get ready to face Ray Patrick Ditter. Ditter batting .274 on the season. The first pitch from Cale Chatham will miss for ball one. Four home runs for Ray Patrick Ditter. He's driven in 15 runs on the season. Here's the 1-0, and it's going to be up and in for a ball. Two balls and no strikes to the Winnipeg shortstop. The breeze tonight, last time it was blowing in from left field. Tonight, light breeze from right. Here's a one-hopper right to Shumpert at shortstop. They'll toss it on over to Cam Dayton, and there's one away. That'll bring Robbie Enriquez to the plate now. Let's take a look at the Lincoln defense. Hyrule Pomaros is in left field. Cam Feltz is in center. And Kerry Arboleda is in right. Callan Halverson's at third base. Nick Shepard's at short. Paul Myra IV playing second base. Cam Dayton is at first. Jacob Morrow is

0: catching for Cale Chatham. Here's Robbie Enriquez, who's playing first base for the Gold Eyes this evening. This pitch is in there for a strike. It's 0-1. The Gold Eyes are wearing their white uniforms, white tops, white bottoms, red lettering. Lincoln wearing the red tops tonight, blue lettering and white trim with gray pants. Next pitch is fouled straight back. The count goes to no balls and two strikes on Robbie Enriquez, who's batting 264. He's got two home runs, and he has, I beg your pardon, he's got three home runs. He's driven in 30 on the season. A product of Puerto Rico. One out, nobody on, bottom of the first, no score. Chatham winds, and now the 0-2 pitch. That misses inside. One ball and two strikes. Our umpires this evening, the third base umpire is Jordan Sandberg. He is the crew chief. Pearson Tahuka is down at first base, and Sergio Lucero is calling the balls and strikes. 1-2 on Enriquez. Next pitch, high and away. The count now goes to 2-2. The formula for Lincoln the remainder of the way for the final third of the season is get good quality starting pitching. Avoid the free bases. Give yourself a chance offensively by not putting your team behind. The 2-2 swung on and popped in the air. Right side, shallow right. Coming in is Arboleda. He calls off Palmyra the fourth and makes the catch. Two down here in the bottom of the first inning. Well, coming up next weekend, the Salt Dogs will be at home after this long road trip. And they will return home on Friday night against the Winnipeg Gold Eyes at 7:05. 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As this pitch is swung on by Adam Hall, and it's going to be hit to left field. It will one-hop to the fence. Throw comes back in, but strolling into second base, Adam Hall with a two-out double. Hall went after the first pitch and turned on it, and now he's out in scoring position with two down. So that'll bring Noah Marcello to the plate. Also part of Friday night will be the 25th season celebration, 25% off in the souvenir store. It's all coming up on Friday night at Haymarket Park when Lincoln returns home. And you can get your tickets at saltdogs.com. All right, here is Noah Marcello, one of the all-stars for the Gold Eyes this season. He's batting 311. He swings at the first pitch and pops it up. Cam Dayton backpedaling behind first, and he will make the catch in fair territory, and that's going to end the inning. So, nice job by Cale Chatham to keep the bats for Winnipeg relatively quiet in the first. No runs, one hit, no errors, one runner left on base. We played one inning, no score. More in a moment on KFOR and online at KFORnow.com.
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0: One inning complete from Blue Cross Park. No score. We'll go to the top of the second inning. For Lincoln, it'll be 5, 6, and 7 in the order. Tanner Otrimba, Callan Halverson, and Cam Dayton against James Collier. 1 week from tonight.

0: It'll be game two of the three-game set with Winnipeg at Haymarket Park. That'll be a busy day. It'll be Salt Dogs Jersey Giveaway, sponsored by Emeritus. 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And fans can get $4 select tall boys. So go online, get your tickets, and make your plans now to see us next weekend at Haymarket Park. Here is Tanner Otremba stepping to the plate. His first return to Winnipeg since he last played for the Gold Eyes last season. And James Collier will get ready to deliver the first pitch to Otremba. And it's a slider. That's on the outside corner for a strike. 0-1 to Tanner Otremba. And the first series, Otremba did not play here against the Gold Eyes. He had a hip flexor issue. And he didn't play last night because he's coming back from that ankle sprain that he suffered last weekend against Cleburne. There's a slider outside. You count 1 ball and 1 strike on Tanner Otremba, who's batting .233. 7 home runs, 24 runs batted in, and he is currently on a 4-game hitting streak. Collier will look in here to Pelletier. And now the 1-1 pitch. And Otremba swings. It hits this ball in the air to right center field and tags it pretty well. That ball is going to end up dropping in the gap for a base hit. Around first on his way to second is Otremba, and he will stroll in there with a leadoff double. That's a good start for Tanner Otremba as he doubles to begin the top of the second inning. And that'll give the Salt Dogs a runner in scoring position.
1: Now batting, the third baseman, number 7, so,
0: the Ballers. Middle infielders are playing with Otremba a little bit as their former teammates, Keyshawn Lynch and Ray Patrick Ditter. They're kind of tapping him in on the shoulder and having some fun with him. All right, here's Callan Halverson, who has really been swinging the bat well as of late. The third baseman, Halverson, batting .315 on the year. First pitch. He swings and lines it back up the middle. Ray Patrick Ditter's going to knock it down. Thought about going to third, but he's going to turn and throw to first nonetheless and retire Halverson for out number one. So Halverson advances Tanner Otremba on that ground ball to shortstop. And one down here at the top of the second inning, and Lincoln's got a runner at third base. So here's Cam Dayton coming to the plate now. And Dayton looking to try to drive in his first run as a Salt Dog. Infield is in. First pitch from Collier. Fastball at the knees, outside corner for a strike. 0-1 here on Cam Dayton, who one of the two-way players for Lincoln last night. He threw 6 innings of relief and performed really well last night in relief in that blowout game. Collier now set and the pitch. And Dayton watches it go high and outside. Ball one. He came in after Alex Johnson with 2 innings, and Dayton pitched the remaining 6 innings last night. He gave up an unearned run. He struck out 4, a couple hits, but he retired the last 14 batters that he faced. See if he can get it done here at the plate. Here's the 1-1. Pitches down low, and the count now 2 balls and 1 strike on Cam Dayton. No score. Game 2 of this 3-game set. It's important for Lincoln to get a victory to try to stay close to Winnipeg in that fourth place position and also even up the season series again. Here comes the 2-1, and that's high and inside. It's the count 3-1 to Cam Dayton with Jacob Marl to bat next. Tanner Otremba taking his lead in foul territory down at third base. Collier ready. And now the pitch. And Dayton swings, hits it on the ground to first. It'll be knocked down. And then picking it up is going to be Enriquez. He takes the nine over to first base himself, steps in the bag, and there are 2 down. So Enriquez is able to stick with it as that ball was hit sharply. And he was in at the grass, so he got his body in front of it, knocked it down, and recovered to make the play. So with 2 away, the goal line defense will back up to its normal depth. And Jacob Marl steps to the plate now. Lincoln's all-star catcher batting .336. 2 homers. He's driven in 19. Collier now ready. And the pitch. Marl takes a slider that missed somewhere. That looked like a really good pitch. Sergio Lucero says nope. So the count is 1 ball and 0 strikes. If Marl gets aboard, Paul Myrl IV would be next. James Collier brings the hands to the belt and delivers. And Mara watches it sail high. It's 2-0. In college, James Collier played for 3 different

0: different institutions. He played for Cal State East Bay, Alone College, and Shorter University. That's kind of the trend that we see now, is that teams, players just don't really stick around their entire collegiate career at one place anymore. There's a breaking ball in there for a strike. It's 2-1. A lot of that has to do with the transfer portal. I was talking to some former coaches in baseball and also basketball coaches, too, and he says, you know, we're going to get to a point one day where they're going to hand out awards at institutions for athletes that play all four of their years at one institution. Here comes the 2-1. Down low, it's 3-3. To Jacob Morrow. And on the NCAA level, with them, the NCAA coming out with a ruling now that you could play 5 years now, it's almost going to be, we probably won't see that. We might not see it to where somebody will play all 5 years at one institution. 3-1. Next pitch. And Morrow tried to hold up, but he goes to the zone. And so the count goes full. 3-2 here on Jacob Morrow. A little bit different than what it used to be. Time called here by Morrow. But baseball has always been unique because those that go on to play professionally hardly ever go through a full amount of their eligibility at an institution. 3-2 here to Jacob Morrow. And here's the next pitch. Morrow takes called strike 3 in the inside corner to end the inning. A fastball that Morrow couldn't pull the trigger on. And that's the first strikeout for James Collier, and that'll do it for the Salt Dogs here in the top of the second. In the inning, there were no runs, one hit, no errors, one runner left on base. We played an inning and a half, no score. More in a moment on KFOR and online at KFORnow.com.
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3: Welcome back to Winnipeg. We go to the bottom of the second inning. No score between the Lincoln Salt Dogs and the Winnipeg Gold Eyes. Game two of our three-game set. Rich Ray with you this evening. Ryan Swanigan is at our KFOR studios in Lincoln. Last night, Winnipeg, who played with their alternate identity last night as the Manitoba Mosquitoes, defeated Lincoln by a score of 11-4. And so Lincoln's trying to even up this series here tonight. Scoreless contest as we work our way to the bottom of the second inning. The first three batters for the Gold Eyes will be Keyshawn Lynch, Ramon Bramasco, and Raphael Pelletier. That'll be 5, 6, and 7 in the Winnipeg order. Gold Eyes have won six straight, and they were sparked by a three-game sweep at Kansas City earlier in the week. There's a pitch that's up and away from ball, one ball and no strikes to Keyshawn Lynch. And that's the first time that Winnipeg has swept Kansas City down at Legends Field in Kansas City since 2018. That's actually in Kansas City proper, I should say. This pitch misses. It's 2-0. And that's back when Kansas City was the Kansas City T-Bones when they did that. There's a 2-0. That's going to drop down low. So all of a sudden here, Cale Chatham falls behind Keyshawn Lynch. Three balls and no strikes to begin the bottom of the second inning. Next pitch. Yeah, it's in there for a strike. 3-1 as Lynch checked his swing but took it

0: Keyshawn Lynch, a product of Lake Hamilton, Florida, played for State College of Florida collegiately. Next pitch swung on, hit in the air to left field, tagged well. Pomaris goes back, and this is going to one hop up against the fence. Pomaris is going to pick it up and throw it back quickly to second base, and it's going to hold Lynch to a single. The ball was hit very hard near the bottom of the fence, and then it one hopped, and Pomaris picked it up with his throwing hand and quickly threw it back in, and it holds Lynch to just 90 feet. So a leadoff single for the Goldeyes.
1: Number three, Ramon Bramasco.
0: So Ramon Bramasco will be coming to the plate. Keyshawn Lynch, who's down at first base, good base runner. 11 of 13 in stolen base attempts this year. Salt Dog just looking to try to get it out here early in the second. First pitch from Chatham. This is outside, ball one. Bramasco, a product of Bellflower, California. Cerritos College, and he also played at the University of Washington. On the season, batting 294, three homers and 30 runs batted in. Next pitch, swung on and hit in the air to center field. Cam Feltz coming in, it drops right in front of him for a base hit. So two consecutive singles by the Goldeyes to start off the bottom of the second inning. That's going to mean Raphael Peltier to the plate.
1: Number 45, Raphael.
0: Just was looking at Cale Chatham and Jacob Morrow talking to each other, and Chatham recognized that, yep, he left that pitch up. That's why it hurt him. So see if he can make an adjustment here against the left-handed hitting catcher, Raphael Peltier. He squares, lays down a bunt, bunts it hard. Chatham's able to lay on his knees and pick it up and flip it on over to Morrow covering. That's a nice play by Cale Chatham. If he doesn't get to that ball, that would have been an easy base hit because Paul Morrow the fourth sprinted quickly on over to cover first base. And behind Chatham, there was nobody right of the mound. But Chatham makes the play. He goes 1-4 on the sacrifice bunt for the first out of the inning. Lynch is at third and Bramasco is at second and brings up the right fielder, Max Murphy. First pitch from Chatham. Murphy swings and hits this ball in the air to center field. Tagged well. Feltz going back. Turned around. He reaches up. And he makes a diving catch on the warning track up against the wall. And will quickly throw it back in. It is going to score a run. And I think Feltz just hurt himself. He made the grab out in center field and it hit the fence. And the two corner outfielders are going to come check on him. And Feltz is waving off Matt Hotterman, the athletic trainer, and Matt's making his way out there, and James Frisbee is as well, nonetheless. That ball was tagged by Murphy to the deepest part of the ballpark, and Feltz was able to grab it off balance. He took one step, and then smack, he hit the bottom of the wall. It drives in a run for Max Murphy on a sacrifice fly. So the Goldeyes lead it by a score of 1-0. And Feltz had enough presence as soon as he caught that ball and hit the wall to quickly throw it back into the infield. And that kept Bramasco from advancing. So Bramasco is still at second base. But Lynch scored, so the Goldeyes are up 1-0. As they continue to check here on Cam Feltz up against the center field wall. Probably just trying to gather his bearings there. You saw him make a couple of catches like that already this season. Up against the fence. We can see what Matt Hotterman's working on here with Cam. If it was a shoulder or if it was his head that hit the ball. Cam Feltz is a tough kid. And he's going to stay in the ballgame. Smile on his face. Telling James Frisbee, he says, yep, I'm okay. Talking about having no regard for your body going after a baseball to get an out, and Feltz did just that. All right, so two down in the inning, and Winnipeg now leads it by a score of 1-0 after what will be a sacrifice fly. And it's going to bring up the designated hitter now for the Goldeyes, and this is Giandato Trump. Trump did not play in last night's game. Trump, a product of Aruba. He's got six home runs. He's driven in 31. He's batting 273 on the air. So we'll see if Chatham and the Salt Dogs can keep this a one-run ball game. Chatham's first pitch. and knuckleball drops in there for a strike. It's 0-1. Three hits now for the Goldeyes to Lincoln's two. 1-0 Winnipeg with the lead on that sack fly by Max Murphy here in the bottom of the second. Here's a stretch by Chatham, checking the runner a couple times. Next pitch. Swung on and popped into the air to center field. Phelps running in this time, and he's got plenty of room and makes the catch, and that's going to retire the side. But Winnipeg takes the lead as the Goldeyes play one run, and they do it off of two hits. There were no errors and one runner left on base. We played two here in Winnipeg. The Goldeyes lead the Salt Logs 1-0. 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
4: Two innings complete at Blue Cross Park in Winnipeg, and the Goliaths have a 1-0 lead. Sacrifice fly by Max Murphy, scoring Keyshawn Lynch. And it was a fantastic catch by Cam Feltz up against the base of the fence, crashing into the fence after he put 1 foot down and got it quickly back in the infield, but it scored a run. So 1-0, the Goliaths with the lead. And as we go to the top of the third for Lincoln, it'll be Palmyra the fourth who will lead things off, 9-1-2 in the Salt Dogs' third inning here against James Collier. Collier through two innings has given up two hits, and he has struck out one, has not walked a batter as of yet. So Palmyra the fourth will step to the plate. He's batting 197. No homers. He's driven in 10. Went 2-for-3 last night, scored a run, and drove in two. He had a double. He's currently on a two-game hitting streak. And Collier will bring the first pitch of the inning home. And Myro takes it outside for ball one. Myro actually came in as a replacement in last night's ball game. Connor Magnesky was hit by a pitch on his throwing hand, had to leave the ball game, and then Paul Myro came on. 1-0 the count here on Myro. It's a pitch down low. It's 2 balls and 0 strikes. And so we talked to James Frisbee on our KFOR at the ballpark pregame show interview. Says Magnesky's going to be okay, just having the day off today. No swelling in that hand, no fracture. And by that, this brings us to our Nebraska Orthopedic Center injury report. From 1948 to present day, the surgeons at NOC continue to offer the finest orthopedic care in the region. Boy, do we have a lot to talk about. 2-0 coming up here on Palmyra the fourth. This pitch is high for a ball, 3-0. Let's talk about those that are currently on the injured list for Lincoln. That includes Jake Jelly, first baseman and power hitting right-hander. He's got a Hammett bone fracture in his left wrist, and we're going to find out more when this road trip concludes what his status is, and maybe we'll report more to you coming up here after next week. Here's the 3-0, and Palmyra the fourth takes ball four. So Myra the fourth is on base with a leadoff walk. And that'll bring Cam Feltz back to the plate, for the Salt Dogs. Also on the injured list is Jefferson Figueroa, right-handed relief pitcher. But the Salt Dogs are going to get Figgy back after the road trip concludes. So we'll probably see him in next weekend's Winnipeg series. And it's more of a formality than anything else for Figueroa right now. Here's Feltz, who's 0-for-1, grounded out to second base his first time. Myro takes off. Feltz shows bunt, pulls back, and takes a ball. And that'll be a stolen base for Palmyra the fourth. Got an excellent jump. And Peltier was more concerned about catching that pitch coming in with Feltz showing the bunt. So Palmyra the fourth steals second. He's in scoring position. That is his 17th stolen base of the season. 1-0 here to Cam Feltz. Next pitch. Hits the outside corner for a strike. 1-1 here on Cam. Inactive players. They include Hayden Erb, starting right-handed pitcher, who is, we're told, going to undergo a scope procedure on his knee that he has been suffering pain from, and we'll get more information on that when we get back home as well. 1-1 pitch. Feltz swings and fouls it back off the throwing hand at Peltier. And count out 1 ball and 2 strikes. And then Ryan Rembez, starting left-handed pitchers on the inactive list, but talking with James Frisbee today right after we concluded our interview, he says that Rembez has been working to come back from that shoulder soreness he's been going through, looking good, and hopefully he'll return maybe next week, or I beg your pardon, after the road trip. So that would be good news as well. So that's the two players on the injured list, two players on the inactive list. And now time's been called. Was it a balk? Yeah, balk has been called here on James Collier. So that'll advance Palmyra the fourth down to third base. Now, the one thing about James Collier is that he goes through some, I don't want to call it funky, but unique movements, getting set in his pitching position. 1-2 the count here to Feltz. Next pitch. He swings and slaps it foul and it stands out of play. And at times, Collier will bring the hands down, like he said, and all of a sudden that front left knee will wiggle back and forth a little bit. Now, the thing about pitchers nowadays is that they move all over the place. As long as they do the same thing over and over, umpires will let you do it. 1-2 here on Cam Feltz. Now the pitch. Feltz swings, hits a bouncing ball foul up the first base side. Oh, bat boy went diving after that one down by the bullpen. Just couldn't quite get to it. Great effort by the youngster. He made a nice play last night as well. So that young boy right there says, I want to be a future Winnipeg goal line. 1-2 here on Cam Feltz. Paul Meyer the fourth is down at third base. Nobody out yet. Time called by Feltz. 1-0 Winnipeg with the lead. We're in the top of the third inning. Now let's talk about active players for Lakin that are banged up right now. Tanner Otrimba back in the lineup today after turning an ankle last week, so that's good news. 1-2 here on Feltz. And now the next pitch. Feltz swings and misses at a changeup that was off the corner for strike three. Second strikeout of the ball game for James Collier. And there's one down here in the Salt Log third inning. So that's going to bring Nick Shumpert to the plate. Shumpert is 1-for-1. He singled his first time, advanced to second on an errant pickoff attempt, and was stranded. With one out in the inning, the Gold Eyes are going to pull the infield in here to try to cut off Myro. So let's see if Shumpert can smack one through the infield and tie up the game. Collier's ready. First pitch. Slider outside. 1-0
5: All
4: strikes.
5: Right, let's start to go to work here.
4: All right, as far as pitchers are concerned, that have been banged up a little bit by injuries. One of those includes David Shaw. Shaw's suffering some discomfort in his elbow area. The top, kind of where the forearm and the bicep meet. This pitch is fouled out of play. They count out 1-1, 1 strike on Shumpert. So that's not good news on the pitching side of things. Other than that, from what I understand, that's about it as far as players that are battling through significant pain at this time. 1-1 pitch, and Shumpert swings and fouls it out of play.
5: All right, we are
4: stick out 1-2 on Nick Shumpert. And Jairo Pomares is on deck. 1-0 in favor of the Gold Eyes. We're in the top of the third inning here at Blue Cross Park in Winnipeg, Manitoba. Collier brings the hands up and down and back down to his belt. Wiggles back and forth. Now he's set. And the pitch. And Shumpert fouls it out of play to the right side. Count stays here at 1-2.
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4: Taking advantage of your opportunities. That's what this whole month of August is going to be about for Lincoln. Trying to make up some ground. And specifically right now against the team that they're chasing for fourth place in the division. 1-2 the count. Next pitch. Shumpert swings and rips it in the left field base hit. Past Bromasco's backhanded attempt. And that's going to drive in Paul Myro the fourth. And that ties the ball game. 1-1 tie. Nick Shumpert turning on a 1-2 pitch. And Shumpert is 2-for-2 this evening.
5: The left fielder number 15, Jairo Pomares.
4: So Shumpert got something he could handle. Turned on it. And we're all locked up at one here in the top of the third inning. So it's going to bring Jairo Pomares to the plate now. Pomares 0-for-1. He flew out to center field his first time. Shumpert getting that sliding glove on here as he takes his lead. Now he takes off, pitches high, and there will be no throw as Pelletier had a little trouble in the transition from the glove to the throwing hand. So Nick Shumpert steals second base. Now the Salt Dogs have the go-ahead run in scoring position here in the top of the third inning. Nick Shumpert now, his 32nd stolen base of the season. Runner at second with one out. 1-0 here on Jairo Pomares. Next pitch. That's inside, scooting him away. The count now goes to 2-0. Pomares is on a 10-game on-base streak. Went 2-for-5 last night. Leads the team in homers with 10 and RBIs with 48. 2-0 pitch. He swings and pops it in the air, left side. That'll reach the stands. It's out of play. The count goes to 2 balls and 1 strike. All right, so we got you caught up on the injury report for the Salt Dogs, and the injury report is brought to you by the Nebraska Orthopedic Center. They are the official team doctors of the Lincoln Salt Dogs. 1-1 tie. We're in the top of the third inning. James Collier now ready. Shumpert takes off the pitch. Curveball in there for a strike, and absolutely no throw or coverage at third base. So Shumpert steals third. Now the go-ahead run for Lincoln is 90 feet away. 2-2 on Jairo Pomares. The Goldeyes will pull their infield in here. Collier brings the hands high above his head, now down to the belt. 2-2 pitch. Pomares swings and pops it up along the infield. At shortstop, Ray Patrick Ditter makes the catch. Fortunate for the Goldeyes, that Pomares couldn't hit it to the outfield there.
5: Not bad.
4: As it keeps it a tie ball game.
5: Terry Arboleda.
4: So Lincoln has a runner at third with 2 down, and the Goldeyes defense will back up to its normal depth on the infield, and will be up to Kerry Arboleda to try to drive in the run. Arboleda is 0-for-1. He grounded out to second base his first time. Collier getting ready. Now pauses and the pitch. Slider on the outside corner for a strike. It's 0-1. Boy, Collier's got lots of herky-jerky movements. I'm just kind of watching him to make sure that he does pause before he brings the pitch home. He's balked already. 1 strike here on Arboleda. Kind of jiggles back and forth. Now he's set and the pitch. Arboleda swings and misses. Strike two. If you wanted to be technical, you could probably balk him on every single attempt. But like I said before, there's got to be a line you draw in the sand somewhere, and the umpires will do that with professional baseball players as long as they try to do the same thing each time. 0-2 now to count. Next pitch. Arboleda watches it go outside. It's 1-2. I'm watching Pearson Tahuka, who is the first base umpire, and he is glancing right in at Collier, taking a close eye on him. Tahuka is the one that called the balk earlier in the inning. 1-2 here on Arboleda. Now the next pitch. That's down and away. 2 balls and 2 strikes on the Lincoln right fielder. Nick Shumpert with an RBI single. This inning has tied the ballgame. And Shumpert stands down at third base with 2 away. 2 balls, 2 strikes. Here's the next pitch. Arboleda swings and fouls it back to the net. The count stays even up here at 2-2. Final game of the series tomorrow afternoon, 1 o'clock. And on the mound for the Salt Dogs will be Foster Pace. He's 2-3 with a 5.26 ERA. The Goldeyes are going to throw right-hander James Bradwell, 0-2, and a lofty ERA of 13.98. 1 o'clock, first pitch tomorrow. KFOR at the ballpark. Pregame show begins at 12:30. Next pitch to Arboleda, high and inside. It's the count full on Arboleda, 3 balls and 2 strikes. Initially, the legend for the Goldeyes, Mitchell Lamson, was penciled in to start tonight's ball game, but after the Friday night game ended, we got word that the Goldeyes were going to go with James Collier here today instead. 3-2 to count. Next pitch. Arboleda swings and fouls it back. So the count stays full here at 3-2. You talk about pitchers that really have herky-jerky movements and look like that they sometimes come set and sometimes don't. You want to pick a major league pitcher that looks like could be balked every time? Kevin Gausman for the Toronto Blue Jays. That's the one I can think of. 3-2 here on Arboleda. And the next pitch. Swing and a miss at a slider down low, strike three. So 2 strikeouts in the inning for Collier. Give him 3 now in the ballgame, and he minimizes the damage. But the Salt Dogs are able to tie it up. as they score one run off one hit. There were no errors and one runner left on base. We played 2.5. It's a 1-1 tie. More in a moment on KFOR and online at KFORnow.com.
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4: Back inside the visiting Corona Extra broadcast booth at Blue Cross Park in Winnipeg, Manitoba, Lincoln Salt Dogs tie up the ballgame. An RBI single by Nick Shumpert in the top of the third inning plates Paul Miro the fourth. So we're all knotted up at one as we go to the bottom of the third inning. And Cale Chatham getting ready to go back to work. And he'll face the top of the order for the Gold Eyes, Ray Patrick Ditter, Robbie Enriquez, and Adam Hall. Coming up a week from Sunday will be the final game of the three-game set between Lincoln and Winnipeg at Haymarket Park. That'll be a 1:05 first pitch. That'll be a family fun day Sunday. And your ticket package includes your ticket to the game, a Fairbury brand hot dog, chips, and a Pepsi fountain soda. Here's Ray Patrick Ditter in the first pitch. Good knuckleball. Swung on a miss for strike one. No balls in the strike to Ray Patrick Ditter, who's 0-1 in the ballgame. Also, on Sunday the 9th, it is a signature Sunday, sponsored by Wild Dutchman. Next knuckleball outside. It's now 1-1 to Ditter. And the Lincoln Library Summer Reading Program Recognition Day. 1-1 pitch from Chatham. Swung on, hit off the end of the bat, out to shortstop. Shumpert's got it off the short second hop. Flips on over to Cam Dayton at first, and 1-1. I want to let you know, coming up at the end of this half inning, we'll have our first in-game Brian Health scoreboard update for you. Brian Swanigan back at our KFOR studios will get you caught up on all the American Association action, Major League Baseball action as well. It's coming up at the end of this half inning as after that contact at the plate, Jacob Morrow and Cale Chatham are looking for splinters off the end of that bat from Ray Patrick Ditter out in front of home plate. Looks like everything's been picked up. So here's Robbie Enriquez. Enriquez is 0-1. He flew out to right field his first time. First pitch, knuckleball, misses the outside corner. Ball one. 1-0. Also on Sunday the 9th, Teachers Appreciation Day at Haymarket Park, where teachers get buy one, get one free ticket with their school ID. Here's the 1-0. Swing and a miss at that knuckleball. It's 1-1. Well, Cale's got it dancing right now. And the Gold Eyes are pretty anxious to swing at that thing. Also on Sunday the 9th, it's kids 12 and under receive a free general admission ticket when they're wearing their youth sports jersey, sponsored by Spine and Sports Chiropractic. Comes the 1-1 pitch. Knuckleball misses inside. They count out 2-2 to Robbie Enriquez. One out, nobody on. From the bottom of the third inning, Lincoln and Winnipeg are tied at one. Both teams with three hits. The Gold Eyes have committed the lone error. 2-1. That sails high. The count now goes to 3-0. Adam Hall will be next. Game two of this three-game set in Winnipeg. A 3-1. Fastball. Outside corner. Called strike. The count goes full now at 3-2. That's the unique thing about Chatham's knuckleball is that he'll dance it up there. Then he throws his fastball in the upper 80s and looks like it's coming at you at 100. Here's a breaking ball on the right side. It's backhanded. Bobbled by Palmyro the fourth, and he can't come up with it cleanly. Paul kind of got tied up there. He was going to his right, and it looked like he wanted to backhand the ball. And it bounced off the heel of his glove. So that is going to be the first error committed by Lincoln tonight. The goal lines have a runner at first with one away. Errors were part of the issue that bit Lincoln last night. And they committed three in the first three innings. First pitch to Adam Hall, swung on, hit in the air to center field. Feltz running in to his right, and he'll make the catch, and they're two down. Adam Hall swung at the first pitch both times, doubling in the first and flying out to center here in the third.
9: The goal line, center fielder, number 25.
4: 2 outs now for Noah Marcello, who is 0 for 1. He popped up to first base back in the first inning. But last night it was three bases and errors that hurt Lincoln in the first three innings. First pitch from Cale Chatham, down low, ball one. After Marcello, it would be Keyshawn Lynch coming up next. 1-1 tie here in the bottom of the third inning. Winnipeg has won six straight. Lincoln has dropped three in a row. 1-0 pitch. That's a good breaking ball in there for a strike. Count evens, one ball and one strike. Noah Marcello. Very nice night tonight here in Winnipeg. Last night, the Goldeyes played as their alternate identity, the Manitoba Mosquitoes. Here's the 1-1. That's high for a ball. Two balls and a strike. And when you think outdoors, you think wooded areas and things of that nature. Yep, that would be the understanding. And of the 2 years doing this now, it's the first time that I have been to Winnipeg where I've actually seen the size of the Mosquitoes and found a few in the dugout today. This breaking ball caught the outside corner for a strike. It's now 2-2. Yep, they're big. They certainly are. And I understand why the identity of Winnipeg was that last night. Two balls and two strikes on Noah Marcello. Chatham delivers the pitch. The runner goes. Swung on, grounded through the left side. Base hit. Around second, on his way toward third base. Here comes the throw, and it's going to be not in time. Over to third base goes Robbie Enriquez. So it's a base hit for Noah Marcello. And the goal lines will have runners at the corners now with 2 outs. As the goal lines put the runner in motion, and Marcello got a pitch that he could handle, and that was down and in.
9: The goal lines, second base, number 15, Keyshawn Lynch.
4: 2 away now for second baseman Keyshawn Lynch. He singled his first time and scored the goal lines lone run. First pitch, swung on and fouled back, caught the top, then caught up above the top of the netting. You got the top of the net, and then you got wires that go crisscross from one side of the stadium to the other, and I hit one of the wires. I was ready, though. Two balls and one strike. Throw to first, chases the runner back. I keep talking about it. Still waiting for that foul ball to come to the press box here as the Salt Dogs broadcaster. It hasn't happened for me yet. I better not talk about it because I know I'll get my opportunity and I'll probably miss and it'll hit me right in the forehead. Chatham ready. 0-1 pitch. Breaking ball down low. And the count evens. It's one ball and one strike. So this is game number 67 of the season for Lincoln. For Winnipeg, it's game 66. The Goldeyes actually have a suspended ball game that they need to complete against Fargo Moorhead that they will do in early September. Runner goes from first. Pitch is swung on and foul back. It's 1-2. And that's a ball game in which Winnipeg is trailing Fargo Moorhead in the fourth inning by a score of 11-1. So that's going to be quite a hill to overcome. And you can't necessarily just put it in a loss column now. Of course, you got to complete that ball game. But that's one thing that teams like Lincoln and Sioux City that are chasing Winnipeg can look at and say, all right. Here's the 1-2 as the runner goes. It's high. Morrow throws on down to second. It'll be knocked down by Morrow. Now he's going to try to chase down the base runner and tags him, but not in time as the run is going to score. So the run is going to score on that first and third scenario, and the Goldeyes take the lead. So it is going to be a caught stealing of Noah Marcello that goes 2-4 for the final out. But Enriquez is able to come home and score on the play. And the Goldeyes are now in front by the score of 2-1. In the inning, one run, one hit, one error, and nobody left. We're at the end of three. Winnipeg leads it 2-1. It's time for our first in-game Brian Health scoreboard update. Let's check in with Ryan Swanigan in our KFOR studios in Lincoln. Ryan.
10: Thank you, Rich. We'll start with the games going on in the American Association tonight. Full slate there. And, of course, the scoreboard's frozen. Oh, there it is. All right. Just needed a second. Milwaukee and Cleburne are a couple of minutes away from getting underway down south in Texas. Everybody else is underway as Sioux Falls and Kane County battling it out. No score there. Bottom of the second inning. Bottom of the second inning as well on the, well, in Rosemont, Illinois, Chicago. Excuse me. Let's figure this out. Chicago in front of Kansas City. Bottom of the second inning, 3-1 the score in that contest. Chicago in front of the KC Monarchs. Top of the fourth inning, 1-0 Sioux City in front of Fargo-Moorhead in Fargo, North Dakota, just south of the U.S.-Canadian border. And there is no score update just yet from Gary, Indiana, as the South Shore Railcats hosting the Lake Country Dockhounds. And I actually should say that score has not been activated, or that game has not been activated live on iCasts, or on iScore, rather. So that's what we got on that front for American Association Baseball. Major League Baseball regional action. Cubs 1, Yankees nothing through 3 innings at Wrigley Field. Royals and Rockies, rather, coming up in just a little bit. Brewers and Angels later on tonight in Los Angeles, or Anaheim if you want to be specific. Cardinals fall to the Blue Jays 5-1. Twins fall to the Mariners 4-3. And the Rays shut out the White Sox 1-0. I'm Ryan Swanigan here in our KFOR studios learning how to utilize the English language. We'll send it back up north to a guy who already knows how to do that. His name is Rich Ray, and he's in the Traveling Corona Extra broadcast booth. Rich?
4: Ryan, you've been out in the heat way too long this week.
10: It's been a week, man. Oh,
4: yeah.
10: Man. I forgot how to do this job. It's my first day.
4: I'm going to take over. You can sit behind the air conditioner for a bit. Here we go. All right. Top of the fourth, Tanner Otremba steps to the plate now. As James Collier will bring the first pitch in, and Otremba swings and pops it in the air down the right field side. Murphy floated on over near the line. Foul territory in front of the Lincoln bullpen mound and makes the catch, and there's one away. So Tanner Otremba flies out for the first out here in the top of the fourth inning. I want to take you back to that final play in the bottom of the third. Runners were at the corners, and Noah Marcello took off to steal second. Jacob Morrow threw down to second base, and it bounced in front of the second base bag, and Paul Morrow blocked it, picked it up, and checked on the runner Robbie Enriquez at third, and then ran down Marcello to tag him. But when he tagged him, it was after Enriquez scored. So it is a 2-1 Winnipeg lead as we are now in the top of the fourth inning. And Callan Halverson is at the plate. And he takes the pitch down low for ball one. Halverson grounded out to short in the second inning. Next pitch swings, and he hits it right back up the middle in the center field base hit. Callan Halverson keeps hitting the baseball well, and that's a one-out single.